0: And it's going to become even more ubiquitous. That is Israel's bilateral relationships, because it is a technology juggernaut. It is a military juggernaut, Iron Dome, defensive weapons, as well as offensive weapons. Its leadership in medical technology and in drug technology is really only second to ours, but in some cases, it's beyond everybody's. I'll be right back.
1: Mark Levin.
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0: 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I'll do it as long as you watch. When you lose interest, I will just go away. We salute our armed forces, police officers, firefighters, emergency personnel, ICE, our truckers, the people in Ukraine, the people in Iran, the people in Israel, and you, the American people. God bless you. Good night, Spritey and Griffey and Pepsi and Smokey. Good night, Zelda and Gigi and Indy and Patton and Rory. Good night, Marty and Barney. Good night, Dad and Mom. We're holding down the fort. And Leo and Joe and Bernard. And good night, Teddy. And good night, Lou. And good night, all the patriots who passed. We miss you all. All right, America, have a wonderful weekend. Keep your chin up. Pass the word. We live in the greatest nation on the face of the earth. And hopefully I'll see you Saturday night and Sunday night, 8 p.m. Eastern on Fox. God bless each and every one of you.
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0: News this hour from Town Hall. I'm Keith Peters in Washington. In his nationwide address Thursday evening, President Trump again called on Congress to ensure ballot integrity by passing the Save America Act. On the Salem News program this week on Capitol Hill with Tony Perkins, House Speaker Mike Johnson predicts that may come as early as next week, tying the legislation to a major reconciliation bill.
6: Desperate times call for desperate measures. The reason we have to get Reconciliation 3.0 done, it is the vehicle for us to deliver the Save America Act to the president's desk. It is the only way to do it, because remember, there's no way to get 60 votes for Save America in the Senate. The Democrats just simply won't go along with that, and you've only got 53 Republicans. We're going to make it a reconciliation matter, tying it to the budget with a fiscal impact that will qualify it for that process so we can pass it with 51 votes in the Senate and finally take care of this problem.
0: Speaker Johnson's complete interview on how the Save America Act could be passed soon will be heard when This Week on Capitol Hill is broadcast beginning at 10 a.m. Eastern Time Saturday on the Salem News Channel. Smoke from wildfires burning in Canada and Minnesota is drifting south and east, making problems for people. Samuel Etienne, who is visiting Chicago, says the smoke from the wildfires in Canada and Minnesota forced him to buy a mask and an emergency inhaler.
7: I do have asthma, but it rarely comes out. But something like this will definitely trigger it. So I wanted to be 100% certain I wouldn't have to, like, you know, run to the ER or anything like that.
8: Air quality warnings are expected to remain in effect at least through Saturday in parts of the U.S. There's potential for temporary relief with storms forecast over the weekend. President Trump said Friday that Darlene Graham, the sister of late Lindsey Graham, has his support to run for a full term to replace her brother in the U.S. Senate. More details at townhall.com.
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10: The company's next Starship test flight is on hold until at least next week, after the latest launch was scrubbed at the last minute. The mega rocket was preparing to blast off from Texas when some of its engines failed to ignite. And without all 33 engines firing, the automatic launch system halted everything amid billowing clouds of smoke and vapor. SpaceX CEO Elon Musk says two engines will be replaced with another launch attempt, most likely early next week. Rich Thomason reporting.
8: A strong earthquake has struck the southern Mexican Pacific coast right on the border with Guatemala. The U.S. Geological Survey reports it had a magnitude of 7.3. The epicenter was southwest of Aquiles Cerdán near Chiapas. News and analysis at townhall.com. From Washington, I'm Keith Peters reporting. New Labour leader Andy Burnham promises to bring hope to the British people and purpose to the floundering government. Correspondent Charles de Ledesma reports from London.
11: Andy Burnham is about to become Britain's 59th Prime Minister, following the sudden downfall of Labour Prime Minister Keir Starmer. In a maiden speech as Labour Party leader, Burnham pledges to restore hope across the UK.
12: We are united, and we put the power that comes from that unity at the service of people and places who have been waiting too long for politics to let them hope again. And that's what we're going to do, everybody. We're going to give them hope back.
11: Known for his Manchesterism approach, he promises to apply a place-before-politics strategy to running the country. Critics question his experience, but supporters highlight his persuasive personality. I'm Charles de Ledesma.
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2: Welcome back to the National Defense. It's Randy Miller. Great new book out about one of my favorite heroes, one of your favorite heroes, Clint Eastwood. It's called Clint, the Man and the Movies, and tells us some different things about Clint Eastwood. Sean Levy is the author, is on with us here in the National Defense. Sean, how are you?
3: I'm fine. Good morning.
2: Good morning. So how did you happen upon doing a book about Clint Eastwood? I know you've done some other books. You did one about Jerry Lewis, Paul Newman, and some other iconic figures. And it would just seem like, I know there's been a couple of other books about Clint, but what is it when you approach a subject or a project like this that you think can kind of unlock some things that people have never heard about a person?
3: Well, I think it's partly that Clint has so many things going on in his life as an actor, as a director, as someone who dabbles and in fact takes a big role in politics, as a father, as a conservator of land, as a businessman. There's just a lot to sink your teeth into. And he's so prolific, and so his longevity is so impressive. You know, he's 95. He released a movie last year that he directed and produced.
2: Yeah.
3: And the other books about him are 20-odd years old, so there was still a lot of chunk of life that hadn't been recorded yet.
2: Yeah, it's amazing. The first major biography of Clint in over 20 years, it's called Clint, the Man and the Movies. So we were able to talk to Clint Eastwood on this show a few years ago. And it was late in the evening, and I think Clint might have had a couple. But, you know, just to talk to the guy is just unbelievable. I mean, he's been around, and he's been, I mean, he's the mayor of Carmel. It's just so many different things that he's been involved with. What was the most surprising thing when you dug into it, Sean, the most surprising thing about Clint Eastwood?
3: You know, it gets back to that longevity thing. We're talking about a 70-year acting career and a 50-year movie directing career. Somebody pointed out it's as if Tom Cruise and Steven Spielberg were the same guy.
2: Yeah, really.
3: The quality of the work, you know, the multitude of things he's done just in Hollywood, either career would be noteworthy. He's the only person in Hollywood history who's achieved both.

0: create a filmmaker.
1: The guy's like a Renaissance man. We're talking to Sean Levy here on the National Defense. Clint, the Man and the Movies is the name of the book. And you talk about another reason that we love Clint Eastwood was because he was in the military. You know, you have to go back a long way to find actors, especially famous actors, that were in the military. But I think Clint was pretty proud of his service.
0: I believe so. He served 2 years in the Army, 2 years to the day, as he always pointed out when he was younger. And he was mainly based at Fort Ord during the Korean War era. And he had pretty cushy details. He was the lifeguard at the station pool.
1: Right. Right.
0: He did have one hair-raising incident, not combat-related, but he was on a transit coming back from Seattle from a weekend furlough. And his plane had to do a forced landing in the Pacific Ocean, and he and the pilot swam to shore a mile or so. And ironically, 60-odd years later, he made the film Sully about the famous incident when the passenger jet was landed in the Hudson. So Hollywood had a guy on hand to make that movie who actually experienced it, and that's pretty crazy.
1: That's pretty cool. Yeah, you know, you think about those iconic movies, A Fistful of Dollars, Good, the Bad, and the Ugly. The Outlaw Josie Wales is fantastic, up into, you know, Million Dollar Baby and Gran Torino. I mean, he's the guy, it seems like every project he brings something special to it, whether he's acting or directing or both. And let's talk about his personal life just a little bit, because you really never hear much about Clint Eastwood's personal life, do you?
0: You know, he's, as we say, he's a loner. He likes to keep his cards close to the vest. He's got that old ethic of, I only owe the public my work and my performances. But he has had a pretty complex personal life. He's been married twice. He's had a couple of other long-term, decade or so relationships. And he's got 8 children that are publicly acknowledged by 6 mothers. But that said, you know, he keeps the family intact. There are some wonderful photos. There's one illustrated in the book of all 8 of his kids who, you know, are almost 50 years apart in age at the 2019 premiere of The Mule, which is another great late film of his.
1: Yeah.
0: And his first wife is in those group photos as well. You know, he may not be the greatest husband or partner, but he's a good ally, and he stays with the people that he cares for.
1: Hey, let me tell you about our friends at Norwegian Cruise Line. 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
4: We're talking to Sean Levy here in the National Defense. The book is Clint, the Man and the Movies. And, you know, I think a lot of people might be surprised about Clint's actual politics, too. Old school libertarian and actually... you know, you talk about giving a screen image, the, a reasonable regulation of firearms, huh?
13: Yeah, he supported the Brady Bill, and he signed petitions in the late 60s during the era of political assassinations for handgun control, which is crazy when you think that we're talking about Dirty Harry.
14: Right.
13: But he's, you know, he really is a live and let live guy. He's cast and featured, actors of color and queer actors and characters and women have had strong roles in many, many of his films. There was an article in the 1980s in the Los Angeles Times calling him the foremost feminist filmmaker in Hollywood. And yet, you know, this is a guy who spoke at Mitt Romney's convention and, you know, has, by his own testimony, at least as of about 2018, had never voted for a Democrat for president. So, you know, he really is in the middle. I remember going into dorm rooms in college in the 70s, and you'd see posters of him next to, like, Jimi Hendrix and Che Guevara. You know, you'd see the man with no name. And that's kind of a lefty, you know, radical, you know, environment. So it was very surprising to see exactly where he stood on things and what he had said over the years.
14: Hey, Sean, what kind of access did you get to Clint or his family members for this book?
13: I had none. Clint gave a book-length interview to a biographer in 1995, so 30 years ago. And I think that was sufficient for him. He said what he had to say. And people rightly say, oh, he's very taciturn, he's very private, but he's been in the public eye since the 50s, and he's given hundreds, if not thousands, of interviews. So you're able to track down things he has said on very specific subjects and, you know, sort of put together his life in his own words through a lot of research and talking to some colleagues and people who acted for him, which I've done over the years. So I think it's a rounded picture, even though it's, as I say, people write books about Lincoln every year and they never interview the guy.
14: Oh, yeah. I love biographies. I mean, you find out so much more about the person. And I used to love Clint. You know, he had such a love and passion for golf, and maybe he still does at 95, but I used to love it when they had Pebble Beach and they would interview him on the CBS telecast, and he was great.
13: Yeah, he owns that course. He owns Pebble Beach Golf Beach.
14: He owns Pebble Beach?
13: He is part of a consortium that bought Pebble Beach from the Japanese in the 90s. He, Peter Uberoth, Arnold Palmer, and Charles Schwab were the four principals in the consortium, and to this day, he still owns it.
14: Wow.
13: and he still makes movies. If you think about owning Pebble Beach, you can play any day, whenever you want, and yet he makes movies, because I think that's the essential fact. He's a movie maker.
14: That is crazy. We're talking to Sean Levy here in the National Defense, the new book, Clint, the Man and the Movies. So have you heard from anybody from Clint's family or Clint's side of the aisle about this book?
13: No, not yet. The book's only been out for about 2 weeks. It's early days. I don't expect to hear one way or another. They didn't want to participate. There's no reason for them to seek action against me. I've been doing this for a long time. I know what's a fair thing to say about a person in print. And, you know, I like to think my Paul Newman book came out just after Newman's death, and there were grumblings. Oh, it reveals this about Newman. It reveals that about Newman. And eventually I heard from people close to his daughters, his survivors, saying that they appreciated the portrait. And I hope the people who care for Clint would feel the same way, that this book sort of captures something of their patriarch on the page.
14: Did you get kind of any resemblance, any commonality between Paul Newman and Clint Eastwood?
13: Yeah, you know, we're talking about guys, they came up in the 50s. They were, Newman was slightly older, born in the 20s. Clint is from 1930. Their politics were different, but I think they were both sort of live and let live guys. They both lived away from Hollywood. Hmm. Clint lives in Carmel. Newman famously lived in Connecticut. I wanted to write about Clint right after I'd written about Newman, but there was a small book about Clint coming out soon after, and the publishers don't want to be in competition with one another. So put the kibosh on it. And I figured, well, that was that. Who knew he'd be still, you know, active 15, 16 years later. But I do think that they would have had a mutual respect for one another. They both raced cars. Newman did it at a very high level, but Clint dabbled with it in the 70s. You know, they were similar type guys, old school American men, you know, of a breed sort of like my dad's, you know, that you don't have, you know, me and my peers and people younger than us, you know, we're good guys, but we're not cut from exactly the same cloth.
14: Absolutely. Absolutely. And I think both guys kind of approached their business in the same way, kind of did it their own way. And you're not going to tell me what to do kind of thing, right?
13: That's right. And, you know, both of them in the 70s, they both were starring in films with younger directors who they had both produced the films as well. So they were producing and starring, and the directors weren't delivering, and they both fired the director and took over. But Clint did it second, and the Directors Guild said, you can't do that anymore, and it's known as the Clint Eastwood rule.
14: I mean, only Clint. We're talking to Sean Levy here of the National Defense, the new book, Clint, the Man and the Movies. Did Clint, as far as you found out, Sean, have any real super close buddies?
13: You know, he had, you know, quite a number of friends around the Carmel area. He opened a restaurant in the 70s called the Hog's Breath Inn, which still exists, although I don't believe he's got an ownership interest any longer. And that crew, his sort of Hog's Breath crew, were quite well known. His Hollywood friends tended to be people he knew early on, not all with us any longer. James Garner, David Janssen, Martin Milner, some of these people he met when he was stationed at Fort Ord, they're the guys who said, hey, you're tall and handsome. You should take a crack at the movies. And, you know, golf buddies, skiing buddies. And you know, he's a loner. He's a family guy. He likes a quiet night at home, maybe with a glass of wine. He was even in his rowdiest days, I don't think he was a sort of party animal.
14: Right.
13: Nightclubbing up the strip.
14: Yeah. I could see that. And, I mean, at 95 years old, is Clint Eastwood done with movies?
13: They say he's still looking at scripts. The movie he made last year called Juror Number 2 is terrific. It's a courtroom thriller. It keeps you guessing. It's got great performances. You know, you look at it, and I don't know, this is a way of thinking about things that sometimes strikes me. It's like it doesn't feel like an older artist's piece of work. It feels, if I told you it was made by someone 60 years younger than Clint Eastwood, you would say, hey, yeah, this kid's got something. And you know, it was made by a 94-year-old.
14: That's pretty cool. That's pretty cool. Well, Sean, thank you for bringing us this. This is great. It's called Clint, the Man and the Movies, definitive biography of Hollywood legend Clint Eastwood. And this is going to be a fun read. Thank you so much for the time.
13: Thank you.
14: We'll be right back here in the National Defense.
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26: Hi, welcome in to Still a Hero, powered by USAA. My name is Randy Miller, and every week we have great conversations with people who have led in the military and are leading in their communities. And we got a good one for you today. Well, Major General Angie Salinas' 39-year Marine Corps career is a masterclass in leadership. Rising from an enlisted Marine to command at every rank, she made history as the longest-serving woman in the Corps and its first Hispanic female general officer. Incredible. Today, she continues to shape the next generation as the CEO of the Girl Scouts of Southwest Texas. Major General, welcome to Still a Hero.
27: Thank you very much, Manny. I'm very honored to be here with you today.
26: It is so great, and it's remarkable when you look over a career like you've had, how inspirational all of this is. And we always like to start with this question, because it always gets an interesting answer and a different answer every time. What inspired you to join the Marine Corps in 1974, and how did your family react?
27: Well, great question, and thanks for dating me. So always, you know, like I often used to say, you know, I remember like being in the audience and listening to somebody from World War II. And now I feel like I'm that person, right? You know, because you say like to us, it doesn't seem like it was that long ago, but wow, it was. But honestly, in 1974, I was a sophomore in college. And I think if you think back to that, it was the end of the Vietnam War. The all volunteer force was in its infancy, and it was a very difficult time, I think, for America. And I think everyone thought that the all-volunteer force, we were all very patriotic, and that men were going to be running to the recruiting, you know, forces to raise their hands and say, I do solemnly swear. And I just went to go mail a letter. and a Marine recruiter. Back then, the recruiting services were in the post offices, which unusual, but back then that's where they were at. And a Marine recruiter stepped out and said, "Why aren't you in the United States Marine Corps?" I'm 19 years old. I'm a sophomore in college, struggling academically, and really, I think, just looking for something else to do. And this Marine recruiter, I met him on the 30th of April. I'm looking at him and said, "Look, buddy, I am just trying to mail a letter." But there was something, I think, that just what he spoke was essentially the Marine Corps will offer you this challenge. But the idea of joining the few, the proud, and thinking about the fact that Marine Corps was about 175,000 strong and less than 2,000 of them were women. Mm. I essentially would be fewer and prouder. But I met him on the 30th of April. On the 4th of May, I do solemnly swear to support and defend the Constitution. And on the 7th of May, I was at Parris Island, South Carolina. Oh. It was a very fast decision and probably a case of buyer's remorse by on the 8th of May, I suspect. But what a huge change and opportunity for me.
0: And so your family was okay with everything?
27: My family had absolutely no idea because I'm at a small Catholic college in Dominican College in Santa Fe, California. My family is located in the southern part of the state of Texas. And so they had no idea. Literally, I'm probably almost all the way through recruit training before they located me. And totally disappointed because this is kind of the standing joke. Women recruits were all trained at Parris Island, South Carolina. And so they track me down and they go, "Where are you?" And I'm like, "Oh, wow, I'm in Paris." So they, of course, think that I'm like in Paris and I'm at the Eiffel Tower. And I said, "I'll be there in a couple of days." And I leave recruit training and I go to Raymondville, Texas. And I'm knocking on the front door. I'm on my pinstripe uniform, little knocking on the door. And my mom opens the door and, like, just stunned, basically says, what, you know, like, "We already bought Girl Scout cookies." Like, stunned at the idea, and just they're just flabbergasted because they thought I was in college and why would you join something like the Marine Corps? But I tried to explain, "Listen, this is an opportunity. Like, I the Marine Corps so stressed education, and I had joined in the reserve program, so I had the opportunity to go back to college, which, and this is a great, you know, what a small world we live in," because my dorm mother, right? So here I've told you, I was really struggling academically. I didn't know what I was going to do when I grew up. I really spent a lot of time the first 2 years doing really nothing but probably partying. But when I went back to school to finish my last 2 years, my dorm mother was a Dominican nun by the name of Sister Aquinas. Her real name was Mary Nimitz. Ah. And she was the youngest child of Admiral Chester Nimitz.
0: Wow.
27: Small world, right? And she never ever, and so what was interesting was that my last 2 years, while I was finishing up my college degree, as a young enlisted Marine, I would spend 3 days in the Marine Reserves going over to Alameda. And I was the only woman Marine, so they had never really enlisted someone. And so I'm in this all-male detachment. And I would stay in the barracks with the Navy women who would just harass me unmercifully, you can imagine. And so I would come back after my 3 days of being in the Navy, being harassed unmercifully. And she would hear me, you know, lament about these horrific women. And so one evening she says, "You should tell them that you know Admiral Nimitz's daughter." And of course, I'm clueless. I'm, you know.
0: Yeah, right.
27: And I'm like, really? So she comes down one day and she tosses the, you know, life biology, you know, the biography of Admiral Chester Nimitz and throws it on my lap and walks away. And I'm like, really? Like, I don't have enough things to worry about in my own classes.
0: Right. Yeah.
27: And now Sister Incarnate just wants me to learn about Admiral Nimitz. You know, it's not in any of my history classes. I'm not going to bother about this. But of course, I flip through it and I go to the back of the book and there it talks about Admiral Nimitz and his four children. And there it talks about his youngest, Mary Aquinas, who is a biology teacher who, amazing, goes to Stanford, goes to UC Berkeley. I mean, is a biologist, goes back, gets her PhD, right, at Stanford. And so she's in biology in the 60s, right, long before STEM.
0: I mean, this
27: is like a woman who can pace the world, right, whose dad saves the world, basically.
0: Yeah.
27: And so this is basically a woman that had so many choices in the world. So little Angie Salinas, having no idea at the age of 19 and 20, has this role model that I'm like clueless to.
0: Wow.
27: So what a small world, right? So this is how I kind of start my career.
0: And not just a small world, but also a meant-to-be moment. I mean, that had to be such an impression on you. And I can see, I'm so glad you told that story because you can look back, and I'm sure you've done it many times, and trace your journey back to that situation, right?
27: Well, interesting. When you're 19, you don't realize the impact of that. I think it's when you go 20 years forward and you look back and you think, wow, where is the trajectory? Where is the crossroads? Where is the, you know, like, where did something matter in your life? And when we talk about mentors, when you talk about, you know, what made a difference, you know, I think back, wow, what was a chance encounter for me? Mm-hmm. And I think, oh my gosh, you know, here was Sister Aquinas. And I was very blessed. You know, I think once in a while you kind of have that regret, you know, because I left and I went on to an incredible career. And I never had the opportunity to go back. When I tried to go back to say thank you, when I got selected for Brigadier General, she had passed away literally several months before that.
0: Wow.
27: So my payback was when I retired, I literally went and sat on the board of the Admiral Nimitz Foundation in Fredericksburg, Texas for a term because I just felt like that was my closure. Like I needed to go back and give back to her family and to the legacy of her, her family, to our community.
0: Talk about your full circle moment for sure.
27: Yes.
0: It has been such an honor to talk to you. This has been a fascinating conversation. I mean, 39-year Marine Corps career, the CEO of the Girl Scouts of Southwest Texas, Major General Angie Salinas, you are still a hero.
27: Oh, well, thank you. I want to say thank you. Thank you to USAA for doing this. There's some phenomenal people out there. I'm honored to be included in this group. Thank you. You have been entertaining. You brought out, I think, the best in the stories that probably haven't been told in quite a while.
0: That's great. That's great.
27: Thank you.
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9: City.
14: Yeah, I've seen you at Stanford's here. I've seen you so many different places. Are you still doing stand-up?
9: I haven't done it in a while, but depending on the success of this show, I don't know. We'll see.
14: Hey, man, you don't have to worry about it. Hey, when you're buddies with Adam Sandler, you don't have to worry about much, right?
9: Well, no, but, in fact, he's doing a nationwide tour of stand up, and he asked if I'd like to do some guest sets.
14: Oh, wow!
9: With him. And I said, hell yeah, sure.
14: Oh, that would be cool.
9: I just did. Tomorrow, actually. Happy Gilmore too. I'm in that. So
14: wow. Well, I mean, you've been in just about all of them. Waterboy, great in Waterboy, man. So funny. And I mean, you're just always such a recognizable character. How was it to work with Leanne?
9: As I've been so lucky in this business, the people that I've worked with and for have been just wonderful people. She's a wonderful person. Chuck Lorre, you couldn't ask for a nicer guy.
14: Yeah.
9: Ryan Stiles, Kristen Johnson, Celia Weston. It's like a family.
14: Yeah.
9: Everybody, they're just so nice, and it's so so different than what you would imagine that people in high up in show business are like. They're normal, good, decent, hardworking, humble, nice people. And I've been so lucky that the people that I've worked for over the years, like Adam and Kim Allen and Michael Jacobs with Boy Meets World and Drew Carey, and I know that they've become friends. They're friends. It's not just But I mean, I was friends with Adam before I got Waterboy. So we did this movie called Shakes the Clown. Bobcat Go.
0: Sure.
9: It was about three rewrites away from being a really good movie. It was loosely about stand-up, and we were all clowns.
0: I love that movie. I love that movie, Shakes the Clown.
9: Shakes the Clown. And Adam and I played friends. Even though I'm 20 years older than him, we became friends, and we were doing that movie when he got Saturday Night Live. So,
0: wow,
9: you know, after the movie, he went back to New York and started doing Saturday Night Live. That was cool.
0: We're talking to Blake Clark here, the National Defense, and the new Netflix comedy series, Leanne, which is coming out July 31st. Yeah, you know, Leanne is so down to earth. I know the last time I interviewed her, we sang Rocky Top at the end of the year together. I mean, she is just herself. And it's funny, when I watched this show, and I watched every episode of this show in about two nights. I loved it. I thought it was so good. Because, I mean, you guys... And I guess it's pretty easy for you, Blake, because I mean, you know, you've got that Southern accent, and but to pull that off and to nail that Southern kind of existence, man,
9: right.
0: It's so authentic.
9: Well, yeah, I mean, it's. That's kind of what they were going for.
0: Yeah. I asked Kristen Johnson, I said, hey, you grew up in Milwaukee. How can you be Southern? And she said, well, I learned a lot of it from Leanne.
9: Yes. I don't know. A Southerner feels the necessity to apologize for themselves all the time. They're usually, you know, they're usually self-deprecating. They're right. Usually, pretty, down to earth. It's a lot of, nature. It's animals and plants, and she says I was a farm girl. Well, I didn't grow up on a farm, but you know, I hunted until Vietnam. I didn't hunt after that. I didn't really want to.
0: Yeah,
9: that's a whole other story.
0: Well, I kind of want to ask you about that, because so our audience is active duty military veterans and their families, and I know you were a platoon leader in Vietnam. So
9: yep.
0: So that your hunting days were over after that. What I mean, was that experience just completely changed you?
9: Yeah, I just didn't want to kill anything anymore.
0: Yeah.
9: I mean, I still eat meat, but I don't know. I'm not against it. I mean, people that, you know, that's sure. My heritage, the South, growing up in Georgia. But I don't know. I didn't want to do it anymore. And I also didn't like being around a bunch of rednecks with guns.
0: Well, I just watched
9: guns and beer and rednecks are
0: it's not a good combo, is it?
9: That's like I used to say in my ag, is alcohol, tobacco, and firearms isn't the Bureau of the Federal Government, it's the shopping list for the weekend. Redneck.
0: I just watched some stand up from you on the Tonight Show, and you're talking about the guy talking about when they give you they tell you how to fasten your seat belts on the airplane,
9: right?
0: And they hold it up over their head, and you looked at the guy next to you, and he said, "I can't get it over my head." And
9: I can't get it up over my head.
0: Yeah, and you said, "Hey, did you drop your NRA card?" You know, you were one of Johnny's favorite guests on the Tonight Show.
9: I was lucky. You know, he was a veteran. So was Ed and a bunch of people, and Doc and all of those. Yeah. They were all in the service.
0: Yeah.
9: And so, you know, I guess they kind of, I think they were very protective of me. So that was nice. And when I did the first Tonight Show, it was in July of 1982. I'd only been out here since January of 1980. I didn't have a manager. I didn't have an agent. I didn't have anything.
0: Wow.
9: I was the doorman at the Comedy Store.
0: Ah.
9: And that's the way I got the Tonight Show was the guy who used to be the comedy coordinator, a guy named Jim McCauley. He's dead. They're all dead now. he saw me do my stuff about being a Vietnam veteran. So he said, why don't you do the show? And I went, really? He goes, yeah, put together some material. So I did, and he didn't like the material. So I went, well, there's that. That went, you know, nowhere.
0: Right.
9: So like 6 or 8 weeks later, I'm still working the door. He comes in to see somebody else, and he says, when are you going to showcase for me again? And I went, I thought you didn't like me. He goes, I didn't like your material. I like you. So I said, okay. He said, put together another 6 minutes. So I put together the 6 minutes. He liked it, and I got the show. So,
0: wow. Wow. How was that? How was that first Tonight Show? Man, I
9: was so nervous.
0: I'll bet.
9: You know, in fact, in my introduction, Macaulay, the guy that was the talent coordinator, wrote for Johnny to read. He said, you know, he spent a year in Vietnam as an infantry platoon leader, but tonight, he said, is the most nervous night of his life. So that was the introduction. And Johnny had read it. I'm standing back behind the curtain, getting ready to go out. And I'm, you know, trying to remember my first joke.
0: Right, right.
9: And then somebody goes, Blake. And I turn to my right, and it's Carson.
0: Ah!
9: He came backstage and said, this is a great audience. Just relax and have fun. Don't be nervous. And that made me more nervous.
0: Oh, man.
9: I mean, you know, Johnny Carson just called me by my name and said, don't be nervous.
0: Oh, my gosh. Oh, my gosh.
9: And I walked out and I looked over at him and I went, yep, that's him. And then, you know, you couldn't really see the audience.
0: Right.
9: You knew they were there. It's kind of like walking through the jungle of Vietnam. You couldn't see the enemy, but you knew they were there.
0: Yeah.
9: So you couldn't see the audience, but I knew, you know, I could see the cameraman, but no audience. So that kind of threw me for a second. And then I had this one joke that was very iffy. If I did it right, it would really hit big. If I did it wrong, that was the end of my career.
0: Yeah, right.
9: So,
0: right.
9: It was basically hinged on one joke, which was the people who came home after the after World War II got they should have got all kind of heroes welcome and parades and all that. The hostages came home. They got a hero's welcome. We came home from Vietnam. We didn't get a hero's welcome. People spit on us and called us names. So I would let it sit there for a second, and you could hear, I mean, you could hear like tick, tick, tick,
0: right. Tick. Right.
9: And I went, I'd spent a year in Vietnam fighting for my country. I come home, first American I see calls me a warmonger and a murderer. First American I see. A long pause. Let the audience, you know, they were very uncomfortable. I couldn't see them.
0: Right.
9: But in the clubs, you know, when I was doing the 6 minutes, they would kind of fidget and look away or whatever. So I go, I said, caused me a warmonger and a murder. First American I see. So I killed him. And the audience went nuts. Carson fell out of his chair. That was it. After that, I just kind of took a deep breath,
0: finished
9: out the rest of my 6 minutes, which turned into 10 minutes. And,
0: oh man, that's so good. Blake Clark, he's on the new Netflix comedy series, Leanne, starts July 31st. Blake, great to talk to you, man.
9: Great to talk to you. And thank you guys for all your service. Thank you for picking up your weapon and standing the post. Thank you for those who guard us.
0: We'll be right back here in the National Defense.
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11: News this hour from Town Hall. I'm Keith Peters in Washington. Homeland Security officials say election security remains a top priority for the Trump administration. Willie Nelson reports.
12: Homeland Security Secretary Mark Wayne Mullen says the administration will aggressively pursue voter fraud cases following President Trump's address to the nation. During the speech, the president cited DHS findings showing more than 270,000 non-citizens are registered on voter rolls and raised concerns about vulnerabilities in electronic voting and ballot counting systems. The administration says those vulnerabilities pose a major cyber threat and an election security nightmare. Willie Nelson, The White House.
11: Andy Burnham officially became leader of Britain's governing Labour Party on Friday, clearing his final hurdle to taking office as prime minister next week.
13: The centre-left party will announce the results of a leadership contest to replace departing Prime Minister Keir Starmer, in which Burnham was the only contender. He had secured nominations from 379 of the 403 Labour lawmakers in the House of Commons as of Thursday night. Burnham, the former mayor of Greater Manchester, has been prime minister in waiting for weeks, but he has revealed little details about his policy priorities. After winning a special election for a seat in Parliament a month ago, he pledged to build a politics, quote, based on unity and hope, and an economy that spreads growth evenly across the country. Bernie Bennett reporting.
11: The United States has expanded its airstrike campaign against Iran by hitting more bridges and collapsing a tower at a key Iranian port. The seventh night in a row of strikes came after President Trump had threatened to start striking infrastructure to pressure Tehran to ease its chokehold on the Strait of Hormuz. Iran also launched new missile attacks Friday against U.S. allied nations in the Middle East, including Qatar, a key mediator in the war, and Kuwait. On Wall Street, the Dow down by 406 points. More at townhall.com.
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11: The impact of an early heat wave in Europe is being felt by people there. We hear more on this story from international correspondent Charles de Ledesma reporting from London.
17: Heat that hit Europe exceptionally early and hard this year appears to have led to a spike in deaths, with well over 10,000 more people dying at the height of the heat wave than would normally have been expected. Measures of what researchers call excess mortality, the difference between the normally expected number of deaths and the actual number, spiked in late June, with parts of Europe experiencing record temperatures. Experts caution that it takes a while for a full picture to emerge and that many heat-related deaths will never formally be recorded as such. For example, a heart attack, which can be triggered by extreme heat exposure, may be listed on a death certificate simply as a heart attack. I'm Charles de Ledesma.
11: News and analysis at townhall.com. From Washington, I'm Keith Peters reporting. An earthquake rocked southwest Mexico and Guatemala.
18: A strong earthquake, 7.3 on the Richter scale, struck the southern Pacific coast of Mexico on the border with Guatemala this morning. It prompted evacuations in Tapachula and frightened residents of Guatemala City, who poured into the street during morning rush hour. hour. Even some buildings in Mexico City were creaking. The U.S. Geological Survey reports the epicenter was 9 miles deep, about 30 miles southwest of Aquiles Cerdán, near the coast of Chiapas State. There were no immediate reports of severe damage or casualties. Local officials say coastal areas are being monitored for tsunami risk. I'm Jennifer King.
11: Scientists have discovered that a cove in Brazil's Ilha Grande Bay is a nursery for pregnant black-tip sharks. This has led to conservation efforts to protect the area. Brazil is a major market for shark meat, but sharks face extinction threats from overfishing. More at townhall.com.
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3: Here's the plan for tonight. The wildfires in Canada are wreaking havoc in America. Everywhere from the upper Midwest, Wisconsin, Michigan, Chicago, Ohio, Pennsylvania, all to the upper New England area and New Jersey and Washington, D.C. and New York is being just ravaged by this heat dome, and the smoke and the fire and the embers is caught in this atmosphere. We're going to talk to a meteorologist, a well-respected meteorologist, who's going to tell us what's going on. And what about the World Cup? The World Cup, they're playing on Sunday. How bad is that going to be affected? We'll get into all that. Also, because of those wildfires, late today, President Trump threatening to put tariffs on Canada because of the wildfires. We'll get into that. And in hour number two, Matt Wolf, our entertainment guru, has got the complete breakdown for The Odyssey, which people are calling one of the great movies of all time. We'll get into that with Matt Wolf, our entertainment guru. And then we found an incredible story of a forensic investigator who found the remains of a Revolutionary War soldier and found out who it was. We got all that and your phone calls all straight ahead on a Friday night. America at Night. Don't go anywhere. Should be fun right here. America at Night. Back in a moment.
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3: Andy Ortiz, when I lost my mom, she was only 46, and I lost my dad to cancer. It was the worst pain I ever felt. It made me think.

At the twilight's last gleaming, whose cross stripes and bright stars sweep and roll this fight. Oh, the wreck cause we watch were so gallantly streaming. Can we that our flag once kneeled there. Oh, say, just as your spangled banner. Oh, the land. And the whole is

Reporting for us tonight, it will be Lucas Pettengill getting the baseball from Bob Anderson to face off against Anthony Hernandez of NBO Sacramento, coming in with a record that is unknown to us. We're going to go with an educated guess here and say 0-0, just to make sure we don't lead anyone astray over the airwaves here from Tagger Field. Leading things off and playing right field for NBO Sacramento is Andy Hintz. Right behind him, Emiliano Hanks will be the catcher, followed by Jacob Nalzeth at shortstop. And in the cleanup spot will be James Romanov. He will be in center field, followed by Andrew McIntyre at the hot corner, playing third, batting fifth. Adam Vidic will be at first base in that sixth spot, followed by Javi Avalos, the designated hitter, and then James Von Schoecht in left field. And then rounding out the lineup in the ninth spot, Maddox Chapman. He will be at second base. For your Colt 45s, will be Preston Conklin leading things off. Playing shortstop, followed by Nicholas Caballero at the hot corner, playing third. Then Braden Chiarito patrolling right field. And then Lucas Pettengill getting the baseball tonight out there on the hill. He will also be in the cleanup spot, followed by Andrew Mora at first base in the five spot. And then Rowan Brown doing the catching, batting sixth. And Nico Parker batting seventh. He is in center field, followed by Tyler Zanizer in left. And Deegan Paulos batting ninth and at second base. To reiterate, that lineup for the Colt 45s. Conklin at short, Caballero at third, Chiarito in right, Pettengill the pitcher slash DH, and then Mora at first, followed by Brown, backstop, Parker in center, Zanizer in left, and Paulos at second for the Colt 45s as they look to stay on that hot streak they've been going on. I wasn't here last weekend. It was my color commentator, colleague, and friend Spencer Schlinge here with you for both of those games on Friday and Saturday night. Sunday's game against the Cubish Stripers was unfortunately canceled due to a couple of scheduling errors. And it was just those two games. But Mr. Schlinge doing a fantastic job filling in for me, watching some high-quality baseball, and it was led by Andrew Mora's hot bat, where in that third game of the series on Saturday night, he went 3-for-4 with 3 home runs and 9 RBIs, one of those being a grand slam. And then on Friday and Saturday night, home runs from Conklin, Mora, Parker, and Pettengill, which is part of why you're finding Pettengill in the cleanup spot.

0: spot tonight. When you hit well, they'll find a place to put you. In this case, he's doing his best Babe Ruth, Shohei Ohtani, unicorn-like impression as far as baseball players go. And should be exciting. Petting Gill in his last start. That was on Thursday against the Cal State Peloteros. He went 6 2/3 of 4 hits, 1 run baseball, no walks, and 6 strikeouts. Here at Tiger Field, in a game in which D'Amico Parker and Caballero were caught stealing Xanizer, actually had a stolen base, and then some extra base hits from both these respective teams. That was a 5-1 contest that the 45s won. And we'll see what they do here tonight, sending a little bit of a different lineup out there as we await the start of this ball game and look to get underway. The Colt 45s rocking the home whites with the black short sleeves underneath. NBO Sacramento gray bottoms and then blue sleeves with a white midsection there on those old school baseball long sleeve jerseys. Our umpiring crew tonight, we have not gotten word on. We'll see if I get that from Chad Johnson, if he's also got the info. 310 down the right field line, 320 down the left field line. Just to the left of the scoreboard, up the left center alley, 358 to that light standard out there. In left center field to the left of the C.R. Gibbs advertisement, just about 20, 25 feet to the left of the batter's eye, the black wall out there in center field, toward that far third section of the yellow wall. 406 straight away, and then 370 to right center up the alley, or toward left center field, right above that Sun Oaks sign, the gym here in town where Colt 45's players are able to go lift, work out, recover, and do everything you need to get your body right for a weekend of baseball. They, again, compete to get on college rosters or stay competing on college rosters here at Hager Field. The Colt 45's will take the field and begin warm-ups, and before we get started here, first pitch will be coming up next here on KCNR, Shasta Redding, 1460 AM, 96.5 FM, or online at KCNR Radio. I'm Jacob Green. It's great to have you with us. We'll have first pitch coming up next here on KCNR.
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0: first pitch here as we're about to get underway. Pettingill working through the pitches with Rowan Brown, his battery mate tonight, with the home plate umpire behind the dish, just getting a feel for calling those balls and strikes behind the catcher, Rowan Brown. As we look to get set here, it'll be Hintz, Hinks, and Nalzeth due up for NBO. Before we get underway, Shadows just starting to cover home plate, or covering home plate, rather. The rest of the field in the sun, apart from shallow left center field, straight away left field, just some splotches of shadows. The rest of the field in the sun as the throw down on a hop from Rowan Brown as we begin to get underway.
1: And behind the dish, Roger Freer.
0: Roger Freer is behind the dish. Special thanks to Chad Johnson on the PA. As we will look to get underway now. Andy Hintz in the box. Left-hand batter up in the box. It's been 2 weeks since I've called a baseball game, and rather excited for this one. Pettingill pinging up the glove. Winds and deals the first pitch here. Showing bunt, pulling it back. Called a ball off the plate. First pitch at 7:21. Under 95 degrees here at Tiger Field. Bluebird skies overhead. A beautiful night for baseball. The 1-0 from Pettingill. Misses upstairs again for ball two to the left-hand hitting Hintz, who's shown bunt twice, now pulled back both times. The right side of the infield playing back. Caballero, the third baseman, even with the bag at third. The 2-0 delivery from Pettingill. Drops one in there. For a called strike one. Showing bunt was the 32 of Hintz. Pettingill peering over the glove with a deep breath. Winds and deals from that third base side of the rubber. And showing bunt and not pulling it back, just missing it for strike two. A 2-2 count on Hintz. DJ Parker in center field, couple steps shaded toward left. The 2-2 from Pettingill is hit in the air toward left center field. Zanizer coming in, and he will squeeze it for out number one. That's the way our ball game begins, as Emiliano Hanks will step up to the plate. Right-hand batter, the backstop for NBO Sacramento.

Pops this one back toward the crowd and now into the parking lot on the first base side for strike one. With one out, nobody on here, and a scoreless top of the first inning. Andrew Birdstrom, the first base umpire, David Trussell, the third base, and Roger Freer behind the plate, the 0-1 breaking ball catches the bottom of the zone on the outer half. Called strike two. Pettingill peers over the glove, winds and deals the 0-2 with one out. It's fouled back over the screen and out of play. Count remains no balls and two strikes. With the new baseball now is Pettingill. Stepping back into the box with an even stance. And even with the plate, the 0-2. It is chopped toward the third baseman, Caballero, charging. Gathers, throws off balance to first in plenty of time. To nab Hanks for the 5-3. Caballero to the first baseman, Mora, in time for out number two. That will bring up Jacob Nalzeth, the shortstop for NBO. Right-hand batter. Shortstop, number 11, Jacob Nalzeth. Digging to face off against Pettingill. This one called strike one to begin things. And this one misses in the dirt, not able to be picked by Brown. He goes all the way to the backstop. So two balls and one strike now. Or one ball and one strike, rather. Open stance for the righty. Pettingill winds and deals. This one's a line shot toward DJ Parker, giving chase toward the gap, and will squeeze it on the run. Tracks it down as NBO goes 1-2-3 here in the top of the first inning. We're scoreless with the Colt 45s coming up in the bottom half. 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

0: Anthony Hernandez will face off against Conklin Caballero and Chiarito. Warrior 45s here in a scoreless bottom of the first inning. Tall righty, probably about 6 foot four or so. The Colt 45s last season against NBO Sacramento on the 19th, 20th, and 21st of June won 11-2, 16-2, and 12-1. As Preston Conklin, who has had a home run in the last 2 weekends of play, a home run on his birthday on July 4th, and then a home run last Friday night, so exactly a week ago. Here's the first pitch from the righty Hernandez out of the windup. Right there on the outside corner at the knees, it called strike one. And what a birthday gift it was about a week, 2 weeks ago, rather, on 4th of July. It's the first, one delivery, rather, from the righty. Kicks and deals. Misses upstairs off the plate. Count evens at 1-1. Nobody out here in the bottom of the first. The left fielder, Von Schoecht, about 5 steps from the warning track out there in left. The 1-1 is popped on the right field side. Right fielder giving chase. It's hints toward foul territory. Can't chase it down. Lands about 5 feet beyond the line out there. Had just a face full of sun out there chasing it down as it was cutting away from him. And even with the glasses on, the sun setting straight away from the right fielder view as it is still not quite fully behind the tree line with shadows just starting to crawl across the infield and mostly on that first base side. Even the first baseman with the shades on still having to shield his face with his glove. Here's the 1-2 delivery from the righty. It's hit in the air toward center field, playable for Romanov. He'll track it down and squeeze it for out number one. A fly out to Romanov, route number one. As a bat boy, Remy gets some applause and runs the correct route behind the home plate umpire, catcher, and batter instead of across the middle, which we've seen here and there a couple of times this year, unfortunately. Can be dangerous sometimes. Here's the first pitch to Caballero. Way off the plate outside for ball one. Caballero in that 18-8 victory against Cal State, the Cal State Pelotaros, the 1-0 waved at. He did not play in that game, but he did play in Thursday night's game of that same series. He went 0-4, so it's been a while since he's had a hit. It was back last Sunday, if my memory is correct. The 1-1, fouled up and away, out of play. Four strike two. Caballero with the socks up high and the black long sleeves. With again, the white tank top jersey is the yellow lettering with Colt 45s across the chest. Yellow number on the back with the black outline and the white bottoms to go with it. Here's the 1-2 delivery from Anthony Hernandez, the righty, working from that third base side. Kicks, deals. Breaking ball popped up toward the first base coach's box. Box moving over as the first baseman able to squeeze it. That is Vidic, Adam Vidic. The Tyke. We'll see if we have a misspelling on the lineup card or something. It is the Tyke. Make sure I get that pronunciation right. So Caballero pops out for out number two. In foul territory. Now Braden Chiarito to the plate. Left-hand batter with the socks up high. Takes ball one. Pettingill on deck, the pitcher slash DH tonight, but he is in that cleanup spot. There's the 1-0 to Chiarito. Left-hand batter, slightly open stance, back in the box. 1-0. This is wide. For ball two. Chiarito has that innate ability to pull the ball down the right field line. It's 3-10 out there. He can put on the street with one swing of the bat. with a hitter's count right now of 2-0. See what Hernandez does. Hernandez kicks, deals a 2-0, misses up and in for ball three. And as always, the Colt 45s do walk a fair amount, facing off against some of these other teams. Here's the 3-0 delivery. Misses wide. It's a four-pitch walk issued to Chiarito. That will bring up tonight's starting pitcher, Lucas Pettingill. Chiarito works the first base runner of the night. As a right-hand batting, Pettingill will step into the box, who had a home run last weekend in that 18-8 victory on Saturday night, which was a game that the Colt 45s walked eight times in. And when they walk a lot, they're able to score a lot. And it was the same story the night before. Eight walks, they scored 11 runs, outscoring the Peloteros 11-8. And Jed Hattori in that contest had a rough outing along with Evan Fraser. Fraser giving up five and Hattori giving up three. Although Hattori did so in 2 1/3 inning of work. Fraser, unfortunately, in only one inning of work. Pettingill swinging and missing on this first pitch he sees. Chased the high cheese, couldn't catch up to it. For strike one. Pettingill went 1-for-1 in a pinch hitting role back on last Saturday. Watches this one catch the outside corner for strike two. With two outs and the runner on first being held on by Batyk. Out of the stretch is Hernandez. Checks the runner at first. About 2.5, 3 steps off the bag. The 0-2. Breaking ball misses wide. Snared by Hanks. Catcher for a ball. Able to keep it in front of him. On deck is Andrew Mora. Should the inning continue? One ball and two strikes now on the right-hand batting Pettingill. And the 1-2 with two outs. Breaking ball just misses inside. Might have been a bit high as well. Pettingill, that was the last time he grabbed a bat for the 45s, was in that contest on Saturday night. It's the 2-2. Swings on this one. Pops it up back of second base. Shortstop and second baseman calling for the shortstop, calling off the second baseman, Chapman. Nails it. The shortstop squeezes it. And the side is retired. Colt 45s threaten, but they fail to score. They strand one aboard on the walk. After one complete, we're scoreless here at Tiger Field. 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

Romanoff, McIntyre, and Vatike on to lead things off. Here for NBO and a scoreless top of the second inning. Right-hand batter sporting that iconic 42 number. Right-hand batter with an open stance, swinging on this first pitch, fouls it back to the screen for strike one. Pettingill working against this NBO Sacramento ball club. 4, 5, and 6 due up. First time through the order for Pettingill, working out of the windup, the 0-1 from the third base side. In on the hands, fouled off out of play down the first base side. Now in a quick 0-2 hole is Romanoff. 95 degrees, clear blue skies overhead. And virtually no breeze here at Tiger Field. Those flags are standing still out there in center. The 0-2 misses low and in. 1-2 with nobody out, nobody on here in the second. The 1-2 fouled off the foot, goes toward the dugout of the 45s and the third base coach, Todd Conroy for NBO, tried to make a play on it. 1-2. Right-hand batter facing off against the right-hand pitcher in Pettingill, who kicks and deals the 1-2. It's chopped toward the shortstop, gloves. Sets his feet, throws the first. Conklin with a nice play in time to Mora for the 6-3 putout. That will bring up Andrew McIntyre. Conklin having to get around that ground ball. Set his feet on it, made a strong throw to first that was on target.

0: Swing on this one. And snared by Moore at first. He'll take it himself on the three unassisted. Beautiful play by Moore on the backhand. Snared it with the pick. Caught it on the short hop for the pick, rather. And then took it himself on the three unassisted. That is out number two. Bring up Adam Vitaik. Ball here with two outs and nobody on. Adam Vitaik, left-hand batter with the socks up high. For NBO, even stance. Takes this one for a called strike one right down Broadway. Catches the bottom of the zone. One ball and one strike. Pettingill over the glove, winds and deals. Misses low and in for ball two. Now the delivery from the righty Pettingill. Out of the windup, kicks, deals. There's a ground ball back toward Pettingill into the glove, drops the glove in the process, grabs it with the left hand and the underhand flip to Mora on the bag as Pettingill will go back and collect his glove as he makes his way off the field as NBO goes 1-2-3 through 1.5 complete. It is scoreless here at Tiger Field. 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
0: Mora, Brown, and Parker here in the bottom of the second of a scoreless ball game here at Tiger Field. Jacob Green here with you. It's great to have you with us for what is the almost last weekend of baseball here at Tiger Field. It's this weekend, and then the Novato Knicks come to town Thursday through Sunday, and then another Thursday. Friday, Saturday will be the Fairfield Indians, and then all of a sudden this season will come to a close as the first pitch to the left-hand batting, Mora misses wide for ball one. And just like that, the season comes to a close quicker than you ever thought it would. And it's been a very successful one so far for the Colt 45s at 24-3. This one is fouled up and away, out of play. Count moves to one ball and one strike on Mora, who homered three times last Saturday in an 18-8 win. And one of those home runs was a grand slam. Nine RBIs in last Saturday's contest. Here's the 1-1 delivery. Fouled back toward the first base side for strike two. And that's just a case of have yourself a game, Andrew Mora. That's just unbelievable. That doesn't happen at any level of baseball. And great thing to see for Andrew Mora specifically, just because the power that he's capable of. The 1-2 delivery to the lefty from Hernandez misses low. So two balls and two strikes. And the 2-2. This is low and away for ball three. That'll fill the count up at three balls and two strikes. Take that back. He had two grand slams. My apologies. Both times scoring Ayers, Bragg, and Conklin. And that's where six of those RBIs came from. Now the payoff is hitting the air toward right. Looking up, and it is on to the streak. Andrew Mora on cue continues the hot streak and barrels one out onto the street. Wave to it, because it is not coming back. And Andrew Mora's reign continues. In four of his last five at-bats, he has hit a home run. And just like that, that'll open up the scoring on the 3-2 delivery as well. It is now 1-0. The 45s lead it. And that's just something you can sense in the air here. When you see the ball well, you're just able to do things like that and punch it over the wall. And Mora, just a flick of the wrist, and the right fielder hints, took a couple of steps and watched it fly. It's a breaking ball to the left-hand batter. Rowan Brown misses wide for ball one. Hit it out in right center field, right over the Billy Plummer jersey out there. Time called. Roger Furr talking over the engagements rule with the starting pitcher, Anthony Hernandez, who, after giving up the solo shot, I wouldn't say shaky, but, you know, anytime you give up a run like that, open up the scoring, and especially a home run, just a little bit more in your head. So he gets a swing and a miss here from Brown to even the count up at one ball and one strike as Hernandez looks to settle back in. So Andrew Mora, in four of his last five at-bats, has hit a home run, and that is just unbelievable stuff from the first baseman. 2-1 count on the left-hand batting Rowan Brown. Here against NBO Sacramento on the 17th of July, a Friday night edition of Colt 45's baseball. Bottom of the second inning of a 1-0 ball game after the Mora solo shot. Here's the 2-1 delivery from the righty Hernandez. Out of the windup is pulled fouled on the first baseline. Two balls and two strikes to the catcher the battery made of Mr. Pettingill tonight. We got the baseball from Bob Anderson to face off against Anthony Hernandez and this NBO Sacramento ball club. Two balls and two strikes. Brown readies in that left-hand batter's box. And now the umpire, Roger Freer, again, talking over the engagements rule with Anthony Hernandez. Two and two. Back behind the plate goes Roger Freer, the home plate umpire. Hernandez comes set, kicks and deals the 2-2. It's poked at, grounded toward the third baseman, gobbled up and off the heel of his glove, bearing it by the shortstop, who will just hold on to it. And safe at first is Rowan Brown on the E5. Now DJ Parker to the plate. Right-hand batter as courtesy runner out there. It's a 29 of Adrian Lopez for Rowan Brown.
2: Now batting. Center fielder, number 8.
0: So some decent speed over there at first in Adrian Lopez. Being held on by Vitaik. DJ Parker, right-hand batter, open stance. Lopez not going. Line shot into left center field for a base hit. That's going to go all the way to the wall. Playing the Karamiz Romanov. Lopez headed for third. He's going to be waved home. And he'll come in to score without a throw as DJ Parker doubles home the second run of this ball game. Lopez, the courtesy runner, comes all the way around from first to score as DJ Parker gets the extra base hit. And that will bring up Tyler Zanizer. Hit off the wall right there underneath the scoreboard. John Downey waving home Adrian Lopez, who easily came around to score. But the Karam played by Romanov, just went to the right of him just barely off that brick wall out there and misplayed it ever so slightly, and that allowed Lopez to score without any sort of contest. It's a breaking ball to Zanizer, misses low and in for ball one. The left fielder tonight for the 45s. Here's the 0-1. Popped up towards center. Playable for Romanov. Chasing it down. Settles underneath it. Grabs it. Parker's tagging from second base. The throw on a hop, but it's off the tip of the glove of the third baseman, McIntyre. And it's recovered by Hernandez backing up the play. So Parker, with the aggressive base running, able to tag up. As Zanizer is out, but moves Parker over. Now we'll bring up Deegan Paulos, the nine hitter, for the 45s, who have put two runs on the board this inning. Now DJ Parker is at third base, 90 feet away. Here's a 1-0 with a huge hole at the middle. But the corner's playing, even with the bags. Chopped toward the shortstop, glove, and go to first. A stretch, and in time for the 6-3 putout. That is out number two. As the run comes in to score, Paulos gets the job done. That will bring up the top of the order and Preston Conklin. Right-hand batter flew out to center field his first time up. Second time through the order now for Hernandez. Two outs and a 3-0 ball game here in the bottom of the second. Ground ball toward the shortstop on the forehand, handles a tough hop, strong throw to first, and the reach at the other end by Vitaik, able to quite literally rise to the occasion above his head and squeezes it for the 6-3 putout, and the side is retired. The 45s put three on the board after a couple of hits, including the solo shot by Andrew Mora, and it's 3-0 after two complete here at Tagger Field as we head to the top of the third inning. 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

It's a 1-0 count to Haviopoulos, designated hitter for NBO Sacramento. Pettingill now pitching with a 3-run lead here in the top of the third. The 1-0 breaking ball dropped in there for a called strike one. 7-8-9 due up for NBO against Pettingill. There's the 1-1 is chopped toward the second baseman off the infield grass and over the head of the second baseman Paulos into right field where it's played back by Chiarito as Avalos reaches the very odd infield single. Nothing Paulos could do about that. Went off the lip of the infield grass. Now Avalos at first. Called ball one here to the right-hand batting Van Schoicht.

0: called strike in there to even the count up at one ball and one strike. Double play in order for the 45, so the middle infielders in Conklin and Paulo shade up the middle. Breaking ball, grounded toward Conklin. On the backhand, gathers. He's going to have to go to first, and the stretch by Mora in time for the 6-3. Avalos moves over to second base. As Swicht is retired. Conklin to Mora. As Maddox Chapman to the plate. And that hit did unfortunately take away the no-hitter that was being thrown. So went off that lip of the infield grass. Right-hand batting Maddox Chapman, the second baseman. Right-hand batter with the open stance, very vertical stance. Misses low and away for ball one. One out, runner on second. So in scoring position. Dancing off the bag over there at second base in Avalos. The 1-0. Misses just a bit above the belt for ball two. Upstairs ever so slightly. Pettingill from that third base side kicks, deals the 2-0 on the outside corner at the knees. Called strike one by home plate umpire Roger Freer. Shadows covering pretty much all of the field now, except for small spot and right field, more toward that first base side of the line. Now the 2-1 from Pettingill is poked at toward the right center gap. Chirito giving chase. It's going to go all the way to the wall. Chirito pick it up from the base of the wall. Rounding third and coming in to score is Avalos, cruising into second base with a stand-up RBI double is Maddox Chapman. Drives one deep toward the alley, toward that 370 mark. And now it's a 3-1 ball game as Avalos came around to score. We'll bring up the top of the order and Andy Hintz. And not to jinx anything, but both teams now one trip through the lineup for NBO Sacramento. They sent exactly 9 to the plate. The 45s have sent 10. And no strikeouts yet. So through a total of 19 batters, no strikeouts as the left-hand batting leadoff man Andy Hintz will step up to the plate. Rowan Brown and Roger Freer having a little chat here. Not sure what it's about exactly. Some chuckles going on. Seems to be good-natured. Now everyone back and ready. Left-hand batter Hintz flew out to left his first time up, showing bunt and lays off for ball one. Pitch was taken outside here on KCNR Shasta Redding, 1460 AM, 96.5 FM, or online at kcnrradio.com. Jacob Green here with you with David Wiley back in the studio engineering things for us. Colt 45 baseball coming to you live from Tagger Field. Bunt gets down back toward Pettingill. Charges, gloves, throws to first. A stretch by Mora. Not in time. Getting aboard via the bunt is Andy Hintz. And it's a very interesting ball game now with runners at the corners. And a 3-1 ball game. So the tying run aboard. As the right hand batting, Emiliano Hanks will step to the plate. He grounded out to third on the 0-2 pitch his first time up. Colt 45s can get out of the inning with a double play. So they shade the shortstop Conklin and the second baseman Paulos up the middle. A double play depth runner goes from first. And the ball was in the dirt. Brown couldn't cleanly handle it. And safe at second base without a throw is Hintz. It's also ball one to Hanks. Remaining at third as the ball did not kick away from the catcher at all. So runners at second and third, and a 1-0 count on the right-hand batter. So tying run in scoring position. Corner shift to playing even with the bags. This one is fouled back out of play. One ball and one strike. Mora, the first baseman, shaded about 20 feet off the bag at first, 20, 25 feet. The 1-1 from Pettingill out of the windup. Misses just a bit up and away. 2-1. This one swung on. Grounded toward the shortstop. Conklin gloves on the backhand. He's going to go nowhere but back to third, trying to backdoor the runner Hintz, who advanced on the throw and not in time. Eric Winchester will saunter out to the mound as it's now a 3-2 ball game with Chapman coming in to score. And aboard is Hanks via the infield single after the ball was deep at short. And those ground balls have just not gone the Colt 45's way tonight. And it all started with that one off the infield grass, the lip of it, in front of Deegan Paulos, and shot upward towards shallow right field. And all of a sudden, it's a 3-2 ball game. And for NBO, 2 runs on 4 hits, 1 error for Redding. 3 runs on 2 hits, no errors. As Hanks with the infield single. 3-2 ball game. Runners at first and third. Still with one out. It's the Colt 45 shift back to double play depth. Right hand batter digging in, and Jacob Nalseth. Slightly open stance. He's deep in the box. Run on first being held on by Mora. He's about 3 steps off the bag. This one misses up and away for ball one. Mora, left-hand first baseman. And with the glove on the right hand, who's the 1-0, catches the bottom of the zone to even the count up at 1-1. With the ball on the left hand, he's able to let that ball travel, or the right hand rather, able to let that ball travel a little bit more to him, rather than when you're a right-hand thrower, gloves on the left hand. As this pickoff attempt is not going to be in time. Diving back is Hanks. The ball obviously is going to travel a bit faster than just applying the tag, so you have less real estate to cover with the glove. That's a slight advantage of being a left-hand first baseman. And with a huge lead over there is Hanks. It's a 1-1 on the outside corner. Called strike two. 1-2. Pettingill, quick move back to first. Not in time. Still runners at first and third with one out. Pettingill trying to keep the double play in order. He's going to keep Hanks honest over there at first base. 2.5, 3 steps off the bag. The pitch from Pettingill misses way upstairs for ball two. And if you're Rowan Brown, the catcher, you want to think about the back pick being a possibility, but you also want to be very careful not throwing into right field, because then it will be a tie ball game as this one is swung on and fouled back out of play. 2-2. Pettingill checks the runner at first, kicks and deals the 2-2 all the way to the backstop, and that will be a full count. Brown recovers quickly, but moving up to second base is Hanks. Holding at third is Hintz. And Pettingill just trying to throw strikes. And a couple weekends ago had I believe it was a 6-strikeout game in 4 innings. Here's the payoff. Breaking ball just off the plate outside for ball 4. That will load the bases. And now, the 7th batter of the inning, James Romanov, the cleanup batter, to the plate. He grounded out to short. His first time up. That was back in the 2nd. Takes a ball off the plate. Out of the windup is Pettingill with the bases loaded. The 1-0 breaking ball on the inner half right at the knee. Evens the count at 1-1. Shadows covering all of the field now, apart from those trees out there in right center and right field. The 1-1 is hit in the air toward right. Chiarito on it, on his heels, backpedals to get to it, throws it into the cutoff man. He's going to throw to third, and it's not going to be in time. And tagging on the play is Hintz. And all of a sudden, it is a brand new ball game. As Hintz tags up, Hanks goes from 2nd to 3rd. And Nalzeth will hold at first base. So Romanov comes through with a sacrifice fly to Chiarito and Wright, who was trying to track that baseball, and it just kept carrying toward him. Ended up backing away on his heels. And when it's a line shot like that, you're going to be back way behind the baseball and take a couple of steps to come in on it, have all your momentum going toward where you're going to throw, do a little crow hop and make a strong throw in to get behind that baseball and stay behind it. As the right-hand batting McIntyre takes a called strike 1. So now it's 3-3. After Chiarito did his best to keep the runner at bay, but it was not quite enough. The 0-1 misses low and away. 1-1 with 2 gone. In a 3-3 ball game here at Tiger Field. Pickoff attempt back toward first, not in time. Diving back with the right hand, full extension was Nalseth. And Mora slapping the tag on was just not quite quick enough. 1-1 with 2 outs here in the top of the 3rd. The 1-1 delivery right there at the bottom of the zone, a called strike 2. Seventeen batters faced so far, almost completing a second trip through the order is Pettingill without a strikeout. Here's the 1-2. He's looking for one here, and it's foul tipped, staying alive just barely is McIntyre. As Remy the bat boy gets out there quickly to deliver some baseballs to Roger Freer, the home plate umpire. And swing! McIntyre down on strikes. Pettingill gets his first strikeout. 3 runs score on 4 hits. As the lights come on at Tiger Field, through 2.5 complete, we're all knotted up at 3 apiece. The Colt 45 is coming up in the home half of the 3rd. 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The doom and gloom of being forced to re-roof your old roof simply because a roofer says so has officially ended. Give Diamond Coat Roofing a call for more information at 530-941-9035.
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three on the board in the bottom of the second, and then right after that in the top of the third, NBO Sacramento put three right back on the board, and we're all knotted back up at three apiece. It's Caballero, Cherrito, and Pettingill due up for the 45s against Anthony Hernandez here in the bottom of the third. It's the first pitch from the righty, Anthony Hernandez. Breaking ball, drops it in there for a called strike one. Although Pettingill was able to get finally the ever elusive strikeout. Here's the 0-1. Misses low and away, which helped close out that third inning. It's the final out of the inning. There's the 1-1 from Hernandez. Breaking ball hit in the air toward left and just foul. Sliced foul back toward the 45 bullpen. Out of play. One ball and two strikes on Caballero. There's the 1-2 delivery. Misses up and away. Two balls and two strikes. Hernandez peering in. Comes set. Kicks and deals the 2-2. Breaking ball foul back to the screen. And we'll do it again at 2-2 to Nicholas Caballero, the third baseman. With nobody out, nobody on here in the home half of the third, a 3-3 ball game. The 2-2 from the righty Hernandez rocking the pink cleats. Is a ground ball foul out of play down the first base side. The first baseman, Tyke, diving for it, but passed him in foul territory, where it's chased down by Drew Bumgartner, the first base coach. The count holds at 2-2. Coming set is Hernandez. Kicks and deals the 2-2. Breaking ball fouled back to the screen as the battle continues. Caballero with a quick check swing of the bat. Make sure everything's all there. Reddy's back in the box. Even stance deep in the box. And the 2-2 from Hernandez. This is low for ball three. And what will now turn into an 8-pitch at bat. Maybe more. From the third base side, Hernandez rocks and deals the payoff. This is low, and Caballero wins the battle. He'll work a leadoff walk here in the third. The first free pass issued to the, or the second free pass issued, rather, to the 45s tonight. The first one being to Chirito back in the first. Now it's the left in batting Chirito. From Fresno City College. Left hand batter with the socks up high for the 45s. Caballero being held on by Batyke at first. Breaking ball misses up and away. Four ball one.

carrying an incoming set, checks the runner at first. Now kicks and deals. Caballero not going. Breaking ball misses upstairs again for ball two. Pettingill on deck. If he can, he'd love to be the one to break the tie. Earn himself a win on both ends of the baseball. Here's the 2-0. Breaking ball swung on and missed. Might have gotten a piece of it, but it was held on by Hanks, the catcher. Emiliano Hanks. The 2-1 with the infield at double play depth. Now Seth and Chapman, the shortstop and second baseman, shaded up the middle. The 2-1 is hit foul a ton in on the hands toward the parking lot. Home run distance for sure. Chiarito just turning on that baseball and pulled it way down the line out of play. 2-2, he walked his last time up on a four-pitch walk as he battles here against Hernandez. Here's the 2-2 with nobody out and the runner on first and Caballero being held on by Vitaik, the first baseman. Breaking ball misses upstairs. Fluttered it in there, and that will fill the count at 3-2. The lefty who readies now. That left-hand batter's box. Pickoff attempt on over to first, not in time. Caballero back, diving in plenty of time. Quick move over there by Hernandez. Caballero about 3.5 steps off the bag at first. Now the payoff. Breaking ball has popped up right over our heads here on the first base side. And off the plastic of the burger toppings over behind us at the Tiger Field Grill. That's a first. We've had ones in the barbecue area back there, but never off the plastic. As even the burger toppings have some protective gear. Now the payoff again, this time with a new baseball. Hernandez kicks and deals. This one's popped up again. Foul out of play. Third base side. Way foul. And we'll do it again. 3-2 with nobody out and the runner on first.

0: Now the payoff again from the righty to the lefty. Breaking ball, reach four, grounded through the right side for a base hit. The double play depth shift was on. Caballero rounding second into third. He'll cruise in there. Now caught in between first and second is Chirito. He'll try and buy Caballero enough time. Evade the tag. He's going to be not tagged out. Slung by the first baseman toward home. And Caballero with some effective base running along with Chirito. They're able to distract the whole infield working together as Caballero will come to score. And in the middle of all of that, Chirito gets the single, advances on the throw, and it's an RBI in the process as the tie is broken. So Caballero on the single, able to score. Chirito getting caught between first and second to get the RBI. RBI single, advancing on the throw. It's 4-3 now for Lucas Pettingill, who steps to the plate. As this one's popped up and away out of play. For strike one. Four to three ball game here in the home half of the third. Swung on and right toward the second baseman, who's tried to catch second baseman Chirito sleeping, and he does, and it's a quick double play. Just like that. Bang, bang. A line shot right to the second baseman, who flips it to the shortstop, covering second in time. And on the line out, Chirito is erased. So line out 4-6.
1: Number 25, Andy Rivera.
0: As Moore to the plate, who did some damage his last time up on that solo shot. Left-hand batter. Swung on, grounded toward the first baseman. Charges, great pick and use of the glove at first. And he will take it himself on the three unassisted. Smooth play from Vitek. At the end of three, it's 4-3. The Colt 45s lead it here at Tagger Field. 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

0: top of the fourth inning here at Tiger Field. What a beautiful night for baseball, dropping down to a wonderful 92 degrees here with the lights on and the sun setting and that panoramic view all around us. And the 45s lead it by a score of 4-3. It's a left-hand batting. But Tyke takes a called strike one. Left-hand batter with the Sox up high, the 0-1. Chopped up the first baseman, Mora, who makes a nice play as well, and he'll take himself on the three unassisted. Back-to-back times, the bottom of the third ended with by Tyke making a smooth play on the 45's first baseman, Mora. And then vice versa here, with Mora making the nice play. Now the right-hand batter digs in, takes a ball. Breaking ball dropped in there for a called strike one. The 1-1 is a line shot on a hop. Conklin backhand. Shallow center field, strong throw to first, stretch at the other end. 6-3, Conklin to Mora. Oh my goodness, show off the cannon, Preston Conklin. Holy cow. That is out number two. From shallow left center field. He's about two steps onto the outfield grass. And wow. The first pitch of the right in hitting Von Schuecht is swung on and missed for strike one as the DH Avalos was retired on the previous play. And not to glaze, but that's probably one of the best plays I've seen by a shortstop here at Tiger Field. There's been a couple by visiting teams as well, but as far as this season goes, that might be one of the best plays. The 0-2 after a quick swing and a miss, and good morning, good afternoon, and good night. Down on three swings goes Von Schuecht as the side is retired for the second K of the night by Mr. Pettingill. 1-2-3, NBO goes through 3.5. Colt 45s lead it by a score of 4-3. 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
0: Rowan Brown works a quick leadoff walk here in the home half of the fourth. And Adrian Lopez will be the courtesy runner yet again for him.
5: Set fielder number 8, DJ Parker.
0: As DJ Parker to the plate, who had that RBI double his first time up. Some action out in the NBO pen.

Called a ball. To the right-hand batting DJ Parker. You're in this 4-3, bottom of the fourth. Called strike one.

0: 1-1 count. Runner goes, and it's up to third baseline, charging by the third baseman. Strong throw to first, but not going to be in time. DJ Parker with the hustle, able to leg it out. DJ Parker with that awesome speed. And runners at first and second for Tyler Zanis of the local product. Runners at first and second now with nobody out. Hit in the air towards center. It's hit a ton. Romanov drifting back to the track, right to the wall, and it's off the base of the wall. Cameron's back into straightaway center field. Zanizer on the heels of Parker. That's coming around to score will be Lopez. Parker in to score. The throw to the cutoff man. Zanizer head first, slide at the plate. The throw, the tag, safe at the plate. Tyler Zanizer with a round tripper the hard way. Legs it out. All of the bases and scores an inside the park home run. And just like that, the door has been blown off of this ball game. It's 7-3 now on the 3-run inside the parker from Tyler Zanizer. The whole way he was on the heels of DJ Parker, who came around to score right in front of him, who was right behind the leading runner, Adrian Lopez. And both of them had to wait for that ball to land before they could fully take off and kick it into fifth gear. Tyler Zanizer, from the get-go, was quickly into fifth gear and rounding first base, and he was looking to head home all the way, and he does so with a head-first slide, as it's now 7-3 on the second home run of the night, just this one a little bit of the harder way, as Deegan Paulus takes a called strike one, the right-hand batter. Here's the 0-1 delivery from Hernandez. All the way to the backstop it goes. One ball and one strike. A line shot through into center field for a base hit. Deegan Paulus barreling one up the middle and through. And Paulus aboard. Paulus a couple of steps off the bag at first. It's the first pitch from Hernandez. Misses just a bit low. Getting up in a little bit more of a hurry now is pitcher out of the bullpen for NBO. Conklin has blown out and hits this one in the air toward left center field. Romanov giving chase right to the wall, looking up, and it is gone. Wave to it because it is not coming back. Preston Conklin, three straight weekends, has homered, and this one on a line shot over the left center wall, and it is now 9-3. Preston Conklin and Andrew Mora both have just been seeing that baseball so well, and what a job from Conklin. As Tiger Field has turned into a launch pad these last couple of weekends. The second homer in the inning. It is Jacob Toms out there in the bullpen that will be summoned by Todd Conroy here at Tiger Field, as that will be the final nail in the coffin, I believe. For Anthony Hernandez, as he's just lost his touch a little bit. He was efficient through the first two innings. It's now the meeting on the mound, getting broken up by Roger Freer, the home plate umpire. And on the lineup card, NBO with only two substitutes.
1: Bueller.
0: On their scorecard, so he'll stay in the game. This might just be a his inning to finish type of situation. Again, with not a lot of substitutions, you need him to go at least four. As Caballero will step up to the plate. And Conklin just hit that ball, and it just kept carrying. And the inning started in a 4-3 ball game, and now with four runs put on the board, five runs rather put on the board, some quick math there. It's now 9-3 here in the home half of the fourth. Swing and a miss for strike two. Now the 1-2 from Hernandez bounced in there. Two and one to Caballero. Here's the 2-1 delivery to the right-hand batting third baseman. This is low again in the dirt for ball three. Caballero has popped out to first in foul territory and then walked tonight. Came around to score. The 3-1 delivery from Anthony Hernandez, the righty. The leg kick, the pitch. It's hit in the air toward left, giving chase to Schuecht. Up to the wall, reaching up and off the glove. Comes around to the warning track as Caballero will cruise into second base with the double on what should be ruled an E7. It was in the glove of a leaping Von Schuecht and just couldn't hold on. So Caballero at second base as Pettingill will step up to the plate with Mr. Caballero in scoring position. Chiarito, rather, to the plate. Not Pettingill. Pettingill on deck, rather. Yeah, that will be ruled an E7. In and out of the glove of Von Schuecht. Von Schuecht? Not quite sure. This one misses low for ball one. To Braden Chiarito, who has walked and singled and then was doubled off at second base. Unable to get back to it in time on the line out by Pettingill. That was back in the third inning, which seems like forever ago. Hits this one in the air toward right field. Playable, just skied it. Right fielder and center fielder talking, and it's the center fielder calling off the right fielder. Romanov overhands. Caballero will tag up on the play, get to third base virtually uncontested. And that is out number one. So Chiarito gets the job done. Hits it a mile, but it's caught. As Lucas Pettingill, who has popped out and lined out tonight, will step up to the plate. Right-hand batter, a very vertical stance. Knees just slightly bent. First pitch to him is in the dirt for ball one. He throws up the stop sign to the runner on third and Caballero.
1: And fly out with Chiarito, not batting. Pitcher,
0: Here's the 1-0 delivery to Pettingill. The late kick, and the 1-0 catches the bottom of the zone right at the knees. 1-1. Hernandez kicks and deals the 1-1. Breaking ball reached for and threw up into right center field for a base hit as Caballero will come in to score. And it's now a 10-3 ball game. Lined it up the middle and through, and that will bring up the ninth batter of the inning and Andrew Mora, who's homered and grounded out tonight. Here in the home half of the fourth, Timmy Ayers will go be a courtesy runner for Mr. Pettingill. Andrew Mora, who tattooed that baseball back in the second. And again, in now four of his last six at-bats, he has hit a home run and has a total of 10 RBIs in those six at-bats as well. Here's the first pitch from the righty, Hernandez, with the runner on first and one out. NBO looking for two on the infield, misses up and away for ball one. Left-hand batter. He's homered and grounded out to first tonight. The lights are on here at Tiger Field, so no more shadows on the field. Sunset all around. The 1-0 misses up and away for ball two. Might have been belt high, but off the plate nonetheless. It's a hitter's count for Mora. Hernandez peering in. Checks the runner at first. The 2-0 delivery is going to pick off attempt toward first, diving in safely. As a first baseman, Vatike applying the tag, his little chat with the runner at first over there, and Timmy Ayers, the courtesy runner. Two balls and no strikes with one out. The 2-0 is hit in the air towards center. Playable for Romanov. He'll settle in left center, squeeze it, and toss it in quickly to get Ayers back to first base as Mora flies out to center. As now the 10th batter of the inning, and Rowan Brown to the plate here in this fourth inning.
1: Now batting.
0: As the Colt 45s have officially batted around. He started off this inning with the walk. Left-hand batter. Left, right on left matchup, rather. This one misses just a bit high. And this delivery misses wide again for ball two. Coming set is Hernandez. Kicks and deals. Misses wide again. Rowan Brown has already reached on an E5 and a walk tonight. Could make it back-to-back at bats. He reaches on a walk. He's working a 3-0 count with two outs here and the runner on first. Anthony Hernandez, the righty, comes set as he checks the runner at first. Now kicks and deals. Breaking ball. This is wide. And Brown will work a walk for the second time this inning. As DJ Parker will step up to the plate, who's got a couple of hits and a few RBIs to go along with it. Now out to the mound goes the manager, Todd Conroy, here of NBL, and it looks like he's going to take the baseball from Anthony Hernandez. So we will cut to break here to allow for the new reliever in Jacob Toms to get his warm-up tosses in. A righty on in relief. It will be Jacob Toms versus DJ Parker when we return after this break here on KCNR.
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0: It's the right hand pitching Jacob Palms on in relief of Mr. Hernandez. Right hand reliever. A little bit of a sidewinding delivery to face off against DJ Parker here with two outs as he inherits two runners at first and second. That's Paulos. Correction, that's just Ayers at first, who moved up to second on the walk from Rowan Brown, who's now a courtesy runner in Adrian Lopez. Had to get my housekeeping in order there for a second. Six runs allowed here in this inning so far. Those were all the responsibility of Anthony Hernandez, who so far, six of the 10 runs he's given up tonight were earned. So four unearned runs given up here in the home half of the fourth. And the 11th batter here in the fourth, it's DJ Parker to face off against the righty Jacob Toms, as Toms peering in out of the stretch from that third base side, kicks and deals. Misses low and away for ball one. Hernandez, 3 2/3, 8 hits, 10 runs, 6 earned, 4 walks, no strikeouts. But those two runners aboard are his responsibility. They would be charged to him if they score. Here's the 1-0 from the righty. Misses low again and outside. That's ball two. Two balls and no strikes on DJ Parker, who has doubled and singled tonight. He's two of the hardest hits to get away from the cycle. Now the 2-0 delivery from the righty. Kicks and deals. It's popped up back of first base. Foul territory, drifting out. And loses it up in the sky. The first baseman, Vitike, could not find it. He was looking up, chasing over his shoulder, running back on a little bit of an outside post route, like a wide receiver, toward that back pylon, and just couldn't find it. And now 2-1 after a stressful foul ball if you're DJ Parker. As this one misses wide for ball three. Three balls and one strike with two outs. Here's a fly ball center field, playable for Romanov. He'll settle underneath it and squeeze it, and the side is retired. Parker flies out to end things here in the fourth. Two runners stranded aboard. After six runs score, it's now 10-3 as we had two. The top of the fifth inning here on KCNR Radio and KCNR Shasta Reading, 1460 AM, 96.5 FM online at KCNRradio.com. 10-3, the 45s lead it here at Tagger Field. 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
0: Maddox Chapman to the plate with an 0-2 count. Pettingill winds and deals. Looper into right field. Chirito coming on. We'll chase it down and make a shoelace catch for out number one with the ball cutting away from him. As Maddox Chapman, the nine hitter, goes down for out number one here in the top of the fifth inning. As Andy Hintz to the plate now. A 10-3 ball game that the 45s lead after six runs were put on the board in the bottom of the fourth, in which 11 batters were sent to the plate for the 45s.

0: left-hand batter, who was flown out and singled tonight, then stole second. We just got news that Reed, the college product, this one misses high for ball one. Mark Anthony Carroll, who I believe is with the team tonight. Mark Anthony Carroll signing a national letter of intent with Cal State East Bay to continue playing baseball at the collegiate level. Great news for Mark Anthony Carroll, a two-year vet of this 45 ball club. The 2-0 from Pettingill is chop toward first base. Pettingill making his way off the mound, gloves it, and underhand flip to Mora in time for out number two. Quickly, Emiliano hangs to the plate, who's grounded out to third and singled tonight. Cal State East Bay in Hayward, California. Had to take a second and look that up real quick, make sure my memory was correct, even being a Bay Area native. Some notable alumni from there as well, including Ted Barrett, who was a home plate umpire. This one's popped up. The catcher, Rowan Brown, giving chase toward the on-deck circle. Can't quite grab it. Just missed it. And fun fact about Ted Barrett, actually joined Major League Baseball staff in 1994 and retired in 2022, but 1994 was, of course, a strike year for Major League Baseball, where they didn't play a full season. So a tough first year for Ted Barrett, the umpire. Cal State East Bay alumni. Here's the 0-2 from Pettingill. Kicks, deals. This is low. Weighing in. One and two as he regathers himself. The lights have taken full effect here at Tiger Field. Here's the 1-2 from Pettingill. Kicks, deals. Breaking ball drops in just a bit off the plate, it seems. According to the home plate umpire, Rowan Brown thought that was strike three, was getting up out of the crouch to head back to the dugout. Swing and a miss. Gets a strikeout that way. And the side is retired. 1-2-3 NBO goes through 4.5 complete. We're halfway through our ball game tonight from Tiger Field. It's 10-3. The 45s lead it. 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

on the back half of our ball game tonight. The first full inning of work for the righty of NBO Sacramento and Jacob Toms. Saying Sweet Caroline here at Tiger Field, which, according to multiple sources, and this can, of course, be fact-checked by whatever you feel is appropriate, but the number one bar song in America, Sweet Caroline. Could be wrong about that, and probably have my producer, David Wiley, back in the studio double-check that fact for me. This one misses low for ball one to Tyler Zanizer, who had that inside-the-park home run his last time up. He's also flown out to center field tonight. Is this one in the air toward left, but foul toward the 45 pin? And a pitcher out there almost catching it with his hat, but just kind of ran out of room. A 1-1 count on Mr. Zanizer. The only crooked number for NBO was back in the third. Other than that, it's been goose eggs on the scoreboard. Here's the 1-1 out of the windup from Toms. Breaking ball, ducking out of the way is Zanizer.

Two balls and one strike. This one misses for ball three. For the Colt 45s, 10 runs on 8 hits, no errors. For NBO Sacramento, 3 runs on 4 hits and 3 errors. NBO's left 2. The 45s have strained at 3. The 3-1 is hit in the air. Playable for the center fielder coming in. Shallow center field and calling off the shortstop. Goes into a little bit of a gliding slide for out number 1. Almost a miscommunication. That is out number 1. Deegan Paulus, right-hand batter to the plate. Takes a ball with one out.

Now on the outside corner at the knees to even the count of a one ball and one strike. Pops this one up on the infield. The second baseman, Chapman, drifting out toward shallow right field. He'll squeeze it. Four out number two. Quickly two away. So Chapman with a nice catch will bring up the shortstop, Preston Conklin, here in the bottom half of the fifth. Conklin homered his last time up. Kept that streak alive. Three straight weekends with a home run. Here's the first pitch to the right-hand batting shortstop. Is low and away for ball one. Slightly open stance for the shortstop. Here's the 1-0. It's hit in the air toward right field, chasing back his hints to the track, right to the wall, and it is off the top of the wall. Caroms all the way out into medium depth right field. Strong throw into third base with Conklin trying for the triple, and he will get there with a three-bagger. Conklin making it all the way around second base and beating the throw. Missed getting it out by probably about 3 feet or less. And he has just been seeing the ball so well about the last month or so. And now Nicholas Caballero to the plate, who's popped out, walked, and reached on the E7. He also got a hold of that baseball back in the previous inning, the fourth, where it went in and out of the glove of the left fielder, Van Schoicht. Swings and misses on this one for a strike one. This one's all the way back to the screen. Quick throw in to the pitcher trying to tag the runner, advancing on the wild pitch, and Conklin will come in to score on the wild pitch, and it's now 11-3. Colt 45's not letting the foot off the gas there. Playing with their hair on fire still. One ball and one strike to Caballero. With two outs and nobody on now. And this 11-3 ball game. Here's the 1-1. Check swing. Didn't go around on it. Doesn't matter. Called strike two on the outside corner to Caballero. Here's the 1-2. Bounced in there for ball two. It's not even close. Both Conklin and DJ Parker hunting for that cycle, with Conklin needing two easy hits, somewhat easy hits to get it. DJ Parker needing two of the harder hits to obtain it. They combine their powers. They could have a cycle together, but you, in fact, not have the ability to do so. Here's the payoff. Caballero is a line shot, dunked into left field for a base hit. It's going to get down, played back on a hop by Van Schoicht. And Caballero is aboard. He gets his first hit of the night. And he is one of two Colt 45s who do not have a hit, as the only other Colt 45 without a hit tonight is Rowan Brown, not counting courtesy runners, of course, but every 45 who's held a bat, every 45 has gotten aboard as well. And now the only 45 without a hit is Rowan Brown, as this one's fouled off toward the first base dugout for strike one from

move back to first, not in time. Back diving in was Caballero. One ball and one strike. Now Roger Freer, the home plate umpire, is going to call time. Grant time, rather, to Mr. Chiarito. Who steps out, now readjusts his helmet and climbs back in. Coming set is Toms. Kicks and deals the 1-1. Bounced in there, caroms off the glove of the catcher. Can't find it, taking second base easily. It is Caballero on the wild pitch. It's Chiarito working a 2-1 count. The battle continues. And the 2-1 misses low and in for ball three. Three balls and one strike with two outs. And it's 11-3, bottom of the fifth. Caballero with a single was able to get into second base. It's quickly two outs when Zanizer and Paulus were out as this one's chopped to the third base out of the pitcher, and the third baseman coming in trying for the bare hand is not able to handle it cleanly and safe at first on the little squibbler as Chiarito should be ruled an infield single. He was going to get to first easily regardless of the third baseman handling that cleanly or not. Taking third is Caballero. He holds there, had to get back to third quickly because the third baseman McIntyre was able to recover. Yes. Get back to the baseball and almost backpicked Mr. Caballero at third as Pettingill will step up to the plate. He has singled, lined out, and popped out tonight. Here's the first pitch to the right-hand batter and runners at the corners with two outs. This is low and away for ball one from Jacob Toms here in his first full inning of work, the fifth inning. Runners take their leads from the corners. The 1-0 from the righty out of the stretch. Breaking ball and just little check swing goes right to the first baseman who, with the foot on the bag, handles it cleanly for the out on the side. Is retired the 45's strand two as Pettingill is retired on the three unassisted. Five complete here at Tiger Field. One more run of insurance tacked on. It's 11-3 through five. 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
3: Jacob now first pitch swinging, grounded toward the first pitch, and Morrow flipped it to Pettingill in a foot race to the bag because this one is a line shot right at DJ Parker and quickly two away here at Tagger Field. Pettingill way too efficient if you ask me, but makes my life easier here in the top of the sixth inning, 11-3 on a handful of pitches and a couple of outs to show for it. Three pitches, two outs. That ground ball toward the first baseman, Mora, is able to handle this. Here's a swing and a miss from Andrew McIntyre, who struck out swinging his last time up. Swings and misses. Pettingill over the glove. Pierce winds and deals the 0-1. Bounced it in there, blocked by Brown. Here in the top of the sixth inning, a right-hand batter. In a 1-1 count, Pettingill kicks and deals a fastball in the inner half right at the knees. A called strike two. Pettingill, since that third inning, has really settled in. Not to jinx anything. Here's the 1-2. This is low for ball two. But on that ground ball toward Moore to begin things here in the top of the sixth, there's a foot race to the bag between the speedy Jacob Nowseth, the shortstop, and Pettingill. Pettingill got there about a half a step before Nowseth. The 2-2 is chopped foul up the third base side, where in foul territory, Caballero able to handle it. 2-2, the count remains. To the right-hand batter. The 2-2 from Pettingill. Breaking ball. Goes around all the way to the backstop. Brown unable to clear and safe at first is the batter McIntyre as he flings his protective gear away in frustration, but reaches nonetheless on the wild pitch. So it's a strikeout wild pitch. So he technically strikes out, but he'll reach as the left-hand batting Adam Vitek will step to the plate, swing, and got a piece of it, I believe. Fouled it off, unable to hold on to it, was Brown. Strike one to the left-hand batting first baseman with the socks up high. The 0-1 from Pettingill. Fastball misses low and in for ball two. NBO Sacramento not really out of this ball game. Eight runs is not entirely unanswerable, especially with it being the top of the sixth inning. But minimal outs to work with now as we are on the latter half of the ball game. Here's a 1-1 is fouled back to the screen for strike two. They already have two outs here in this inning. So they will have the seventh, eighth, and ninth to work with. Nine outs total to work with. But they scored three back in the third. So, again, if you score three the next three innings, totally different ballgame. Here's the 1-2 delivery from Pettingill with the runner on first being held on by Mora. It's fouled up and away out of play. And it's 11-3, top of the sixth. One ball, two strikes, two outs. Runner on first, and McIntyre held on by Mora. 1-2, off the plate outside. Brown thought about the back pick. Jumped out of the crouch to retrieve the baseball, but decided to hold on to it. Count moves to 2-2. Some action out in the Colt 45 pen. Here's the 2-2 from Pettingill. It's off the end of the bat and out of play. Count will hold it, 2-2. Two balls and two strikes. With the runner on first, NBO just trying to scratch some runs across. Pettingill kicks, deals. Just misses. Off the plate outside. Count will fill at three balls and two strikes. This is only the second time tonight that Pettingill has had to deliver with a full count. Here's the payoff. Runner goes. Hit in the air, foul, out of play as the battle continues. And for NBO, key to this ball game might be if they want to get Pettingill knocked out of it is to just extend these at-bats, which is what they're doing. 87 pitches for Pettingill so far, set to deliver his 88th. So this is likely his last inning. He does qualify for the win after going 5+. Here's the payoff. Hit in the air again. A ton, but foul to the left of the Colt 45 pen. And again, the battle continues. This will be the 10th pitch of the at-bat. Ready now is the left-hand batter by Tech. The pitch is a line shot toward left. Zanizer angling toward the line and on the run, chases it down in foul territory. Cutting away from him, and the side is retired as they threaten but they fail to score. No runs and no hits for NBO. Sacramento threw 5.5 complete. It is 11-3. The 45s lead it here on KCNR. 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The doom and gloom being forced to re-roof your old roof simply because a roofer says so has officially ended. Give Diamond Coat Roofing a call for more information at 530-941-9035.

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0: Avi Aklos on in relief delivers to Andrew Mora a bit off the plate for ball one. Mora has homered, grounded out, and flown out tonight. Facing off against this NBO Sacramento ball club. My goodness, excuse me, sorry about that. As Avalos will take over for Toms, which Avalos was the designated hitter, so now in as the pitcher. So it doesn't change the defense around at all. Toms goes an inning and a third, now a 3-0 count on the left-hand batting Mora. Foul tips and held on by Hanks. And for Toms, get you his final line. Here's the 3-1. Misses way upstairs for ball four. One and a third, three hits, one run, one earned, no walks, no strikeouts. He threw a total of 26 pitches and faced 13 batters.
1: Now batting.
0: As Javi Avalos now on in relief. Again, only Evan Melton is the only other arm listed on the substitutions list for NBO. So it might be a position player pitching type of night, which ironically is in a way how the 45 start off, with Pettingill batting cleanup as well as pitching. So we are in the bottom of the sixth inning here at Tiger Field. Runner on first and Andrew Mora, who just worked the leadoff walk. Now the 0-1 to Rowan Brown. Misses to make the count, one ball and one strike. Rowan Brown, the only 45 thus far without a hit. Everyone else has recorded one hit or more. Might get to a point where it turns into every 45 getting an extra base hit. Here's the 1-1. Beautiful pick by the catcher to keep it in front of him. Snared it and held onto it. Mora had to retrace his steps back toward first. That's ball two to the left-hand batter. Runner goes, swing and a miss, right onto second base, is on a hop and not in time. Mora with a pop-up slide into the backside of the second base bag gets the stolen base as the thievery is successful. Now the count moves to two balls and two strikes. All ball three. Three balls and two strikes. Now the payoff. And time called and time granted. As the left hand batting Brown steps out, now digs back in. Leg kick, 3-2. Reach for, poke toward left field. Van Schoik drifting back, reaching up. Right to the warning track, squeezes it. Mora trying to tag on the play, throw off line, and Mora successfully tagging will move to third base as Brown still hitless tonight. Just trying to join the club at this point. And DJ Parker to the plate with one out. And the runner on third.

0: He'll dig in. And more at third base. All the way to the backstop, but holding at third is Mora. One ball and one strike to DJ Parker here in the bottom of the sixth. Now the 1-1 with one out. Up on the outside corner, right at the belt for strike two. Now 1-2 with one out. And off the plate outside.
1: And folks, the Tiger field, shut it down.
0: Two balls and two strikes to DJ Parker, who has doubled, singled, and flown out tonight in searching for that cycle. And this one just misses low and away. As the count fills. This one all the way to the backstop. As DJ Parker will take first, Moore will hold at third base. And again, holding is Parker at first as Todd Conroy is going to make his way out to the mound. We'll see if he takes the baseball. Or if it's just a meeting on the mound to get a ground ball with one out. See how they want to pitch to Tyler Zanizer, who has flown out twice, but also has that inside the park home run. And he's not going to take the baseball. And this 11-3 ball game. A game that's kind of come to a short lull here and there in this home half, couple of innings, the fourth and fifth, and now the sixth, with runners at the corners and one out. Now Zanizer to the plate, taps the plate with his bat and readies with that wide stance, ever so slightly open. Late kick, the pitch, popped up, foul territory, first baseman Vitek giving chase out of play and can't quite chase it down. It lands beyond the first base dugout, out of play. For strike one.

Here's the 0-1 delivery to Zanizer. Check swing doesn't go. Pitch taken low and away. One ball and one strike.

with one out. Again, the runners at first and third. The 1-1 misses, catches the outside corner. Take that back. Make the count 2-2. Two balls and two strikes. Checking the runner is Avalos. Kicks and deals. Breaking ball just misses inside, and the count fills again. Three balls and two strikes. A couple of walks in the inning. Here's the payoff. Breaking ball chopped toward the shortstop on a couple of hops. And off the infield, Grass takes a weird hop, cameras to his left, and squirts into center field for a base hit. That will be ruled an E6 as Mora trots in to score. Parker moves to third, and Zanizer reaches on what can only be defined as a literal infield single, with that ball just catching a weird hop off the grass to the dirt and squirted to the left of the shortstop, Nalseth, who had to reach for it and just couldn't quite corral it. As Deegan Paulos to the plate. It will be ruled a single. Paulos takes low and away for ball one. In this 12-3 ball game now on the bottom of the sixth. Pickoff attempt back toward first is not in time. Never announced the attendance tonight, but probably about 300 here. This one's fouled back to the screen. I learned the capacity crowd is about 1,100. And on 4th of July, we had a little over 900. Should say the capacity without that bleacher seating out in left field opening up is about 1,000. When they open that up, that's another 75 seats. Here's the 0-1 check swing ball in the dirt. Nobody makes a way toward the next base. Holding it first and third is Parker and Zanizer. Paulos working a 2-1 count. Tonight, say about 300 or so, if I had to guesstimate. Here's the 2-1 delivery. This is low and away for ball three. Five straight batters, have worked a three ball and X amount of strikes count on the right hand relieving Javi Avalos. Now the 3-1. On the outside corner, called strike two as the count fills for the fourth batter in a row. So the latter four have all worked a full count. And a great job by Avalos to hang in the count. Here's the payoff for the fourth batter in a row. The late kick, the pitch, chopped foul back toward the on-deck circle where the top of the order, Preston Conklin, is awaiting. And he's a couple of hits shy of the cycle. Avalos from the stretch comes set. Kicks, deals the payoff. Breaking ball is swung on and foul tipped. Just barely got a piece of it. A little bit out in front of the breaking ball. Bottom of the sixth, 3-2 with one out. Runners at first and second. NBO looking for a double play. The payoff. This is low and away for ball four. And the bases are loaded for Preston Conklin. So moving up to second is Zanizer. Paulos to first. A walk, a flyout, another walk, a single, and then a walk has led to Preston Conklin batting with the bases loaded. And the Colt 45s, when they get those free passes issued to them, they're able to take advantage, and that is the case here as Conklin takes a called strike one.
Now this one misses for ball two. For ball one, rather. One ball and one strike. This one's fouled up and away out of play. If I read the umpire's hands correctly, at least. Hopefully he has the count right as well. One ball and two strikes. And there's the 1-2 delivery. Breaking ball reached for, back toward the screen. The camera's off the netting, back toward the catcher. Count holds at 1-2. If there's one thing I've learned in my tenure here as a broadcaster, it's don't always check the scoreboard. Look at the umpire. He typically knows it better. Here's the 2-2 with one out and the bases loaded. The leg kick, the pitch, breaking ball, drops it just a bit high over, but a bit above the belt. Two and two. And up and away for ball three. This count fills again. Now the fifth batter in a row. Every batter that has been faced here in the sixth inning by Javi Avalos has had at least a three-ball count. The payoff is hit in the air toward right. Playable for Hens. He'll settle underneath it, charge it, gather and toss in. Through the cutoff on a hop, and the tag applied not in time to DJ Parker, who evades the tag in a no-slide situation and a sacrifice fly for Preston Conklin. He gets the job done as Parker comes in to score. That will bring up Nicholas Caballero. It'll actually be a pinch hitter in the 12 of Blake Schwert. They'll swing the bat around a couple of times, get loose. So Schwert will be the causation of some defensive substitutions when we come back from break at the end of this half inning. And start the top of the seventh with two gone now. Right-hand batter in Schwert. It's the first pitch from Avalos in there for a called strike one. And two outs. Swing on this one. Skies it towards center. Playable for Romanov, who was shaded toward left. And he'll settle underneath it. And the side is retired after Schwert flies out. But a couple of runs on the board for the 45s as we end things here in the sixth. It's 13-3. The 45s lead it by 10. 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

Corey on in relief here. Face off against the pitcher in Javi Avalos, DH/pitcher. And then James Von Schoicht. And then Maddox Chapman for NBO here in the top of the seventh inning. Infield playing back. Hedingill going six innings, four Ks, one walk on 90 pitches, three runs all earned, and allowing just four hits. Really the only blemish on the scorecard. Back in that third inning, if you erase that, he threw an absolute gem of a ball game. Now a 2-0 count to Avalos after a couple pitches missed here from Hattori, working from that third base side. Kicks and deals, misses low and in for ball three. And now just misses for ball four. So a four-pitch walk issued to Avalos, and the leadoff man is aboard. That's just the second walk issued by 45 pitching tonight. Now as the responsibilities have been handed over to Hattori after six innings from tonight's starting pitcher in Pettingill. There's a courtesy runner out there for NBO. Maddox Chapman, who is, well, actually, I take that back. There's no way it's Maddox Chapman because he should be in the on-deck circle, but he's getting pinch hit for. So, whole mess of things, but a courtesy runner nonetheless. I believe it's Chapman. So, Chapman being replaced at second base as a swing and a miss from James Von Schoicht. Now fouls this one off for strike two. Now the 0-2 to the right-hand batting Schoicht. Swing! Man, a miss. Good morning, good afternoon, and good night. Schoicht down a swinging, and that will bring up a pinch hitter. And it'll be the 22 of Evan Melton. So Evan Melton will face off against the Cupertino native in Hattori. And Melton, I assume, will also go in the game at second base.

0: with the runner on first after the walk. Wide open stance with the Sox up high for Melton. Takes a called strike one from Hattori. Hattori, the Cupertino native, and we've talked about it before. Cupertino, Apple headquarters. Now, cut on and missed for strike two. And on the outside corner, ball strike three, Melton down. Round number two, back-to-back strikeouts. And that will bring up the top of the order in the left-hand batting Andy Hintz, who had that single back in the third, but he's also flown out and grounded out. Hattori comes set with two outs and the runner on first. Misses up and away for ball one. With two gone, just misses off the outside edge to the lefty. And this one misses again upstairs, just barely to the top of the order. A walk and two Ks, and now Andy Hintz. Takes a called strike one. So three balls and one strike. A 3-1 right at the knees on the outside corner. And Hintz thought he had the free base, but he'll have to saunter back to the batter's box with the 3-2 count. Hattori comes set. Kicks and deals. Swing and a miss. The side is retired, and they all go down via the K as Hattori strikes out the side, and Chapman is stranded over at first base. No runs, no hits, no errors, as it is time to stretch here at Tiger Field in Redding, California. 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

the bottom of the seventh inning here at Tiger Field. Jacob Green here with you. It's great to have you with us. It's a 13-3 ball game that the Colt 45s lead. And they really came out swinging here to open up this weekend of baseball. Leading things off will be the right fielder, Braden Chirito, who has walked, singled, flown out, and singled tonight. There's the first pitch from Avalos. Ground ball and a couple of hops toward the second baseman. Gathers, smothers, flips to first in time. 4-3 it goes. Second baseman, that is no longer Chapman over there. Here on KCNR Shasta Redding, 1460 AM, 96.5 FM, or online at KCNRradio.com as Remy the Bat Boy gets some applause.

one out as the batter now. Adrian Lopez swings on this one, hit into right, playable for right fielder Hintz, who will squeeze it for out number two, quickly two away. Now, right-hand batter Bodie Joyner to the plate. Right-hand batter. Pinch hitting for Andrew Mora. Takes a called strike one. Now swing and a miss for strike two. Quickly in an 0-2 hole as Avalos in his second full inning of work kicks and deals, misses up and away. A wave of the wood. Now readies and deals just a bit up and in. I believe it's Anthony Hernandez over there at second, so he had that put out. Here's the 2-2, check swing, didn't go around. So 2-2. The count moves on Joyner. And time called, time granted by Joyner, to Joyner rather. So Hernandez in the game at second, and he caught that pop-up on the, or was giving chase toward that pop-up, but then also made that play on Chirito to begin things here in the seventh as this one on the outside corner, ring him up, strike three called. Joyner knew it. He was headed back to the dugout, and the side is retired for the first time tonight. The Colt 45s go 1-2-3, and they do so here in the seventh. 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

Torrey to Emiliano Hanks is a called strike one on that outer half. A swing and a miss for strike two to Hanks, who has grounded out, singled, and struck out tonight. Now the 0-2 from Hattori as he comes set. Kicks and deals out of the stretch. Fouled up and away toward the parking lot out of play. And we'll do it again at no balls and two strikes. And this 13-3 top of the eighth inning. Check swing ball in the dirt. Didn't go around. No appeal. One ball and two strikes to the right-hand batting catcher for NBO Sacramento. Right-hand batter, open stance. The 2-2 on the outside corner. Ring him up. Strike three called. Gone. Looking for out number one. The fourth strikeout, rather, from Hattori. All four of his outs recorded have been via the K, as Jacob Nalseth will step up to the plate. Just his ability to mix pitches in those sequences has been a great showing so far tonight, coming on in relief. There is no activity out in the Colt 45 bullpen. You'd have to expect this as a Torrey's game to finish. Here's the 1-0 from Hattori. This is low, just a bit too low. Missed the knees by not a lot. Two balls and no strikes on Nalseth. Here's the 2-0 from Hattori. Kick, steals, popped up out of play back behind home plate for strike one. Two balls and one strike. Right-hand batter with the open stance. There's a line shot past the reaching third baseman, who is no longer Caballero. It's a different Colt 45 out there. It's a 12 of Blake Schwert. Throw comes in from Zanizer and left, and in with a double as Nalseth just barely snuck in there as it was played back. So Schwert getting some burn on the infield. He is at third base here in this eighth inning. A very eclectic infield at this point. The center fielder and James Romanov to the plate. Also the cleanup batter.

Now the pitch to the right-hand batter, Romanov, who has grounded out, hit a sacrifice fly, and lined out. Hits this one foul out of play on the first base side.

And the 0-1 from Hattori with the runner on second. Misses low and away. That will even the count up at one ball and one strike. The late kick, the pitch from Hattori is a line shot toward left center field, headed toward the scoreboard, and it will bounce off the wall right toward DJ Parker, who's going to toss it into the cutoff man, Paulos, on a hop, or Conklin, rather, and back-to-back doubles. It's now a 13-4 ball game here in the eighth. A line shot. Thought it was going to go off the scoreboard. Parker able to play it back very cleanly, played the carom beautifully off the great double from the cleanup batter for NBO Sacramento, who collects his first hit of the night. That was also the sixth hit for NBO. Satori delivers this one low and away. 4-1. This one right down Broadway for a called strike one. Hattori, the last time he pitched was in that 11-8 endeavor last Friday. So a week ago, exactly 2 1/3, 4 hits, 3 runs, all 3 earned, 3 walks, and 2 strikeouts. He got the win in that contest. He's now working a 1-2 count on the right-hand batting Andrew McIntyre. Here's the 1-2 with one out and the runner on second. Check swing, ball in the dirt, doesn't go. This count moves to 2-2. So 2 balls and 2 strikes. Hattori gets a sign, kicks, deals. Misses low, bounced it in there. 3 balls and 2 strikes. With one out. And time granted to the batter and Andrew McIntyre. Here's the payoff from Hattori. Is on the inside corner. Ring him up. Strike 3 called. Painted the black on the inner half. And that is the 5th strikeout for Hattori. Now to the plate is the left-hand batting Adam Vitek.

0: Two balls and one strike. Hattori checks the runner, kicks, deals. This is up and away again for ball three. Three balls and one strike. Peering in is Hattori. Ball dangling back behind him. Now comes set, kick, steals. It's a little flare toward right center field. It will get down for a base hit. Parker over to cut it off. It's going to go all the way to the walls. He spills and loses his footing in the process. Makes a quick throw into the cutoff man in Deegan Paulus. But it's another stand-up RBI double, the second one this inning. Adam Vitek. That'll bring up the pitcher, Javi Avalos. As pinch runner out there. Correction on that. No pinch runner, just some exchanging of the protective gear. It's now 13-5. In this game, not necessarily over, as this one's fouled up and away out of play. Javi Avalos. Open stance, right-hand batter. Hattori comes set with the runner at second and two outs here in the top of the eighth inning. The 0-1 swing and a miss for strike two. It's been feast or famine so far for Hattori. A walk and then three Ks in the seventh. A strikeout. Two doubles, a strikeout, a double, and now an 0-2 count on the right-hand batter. The 0-2 delivery from Hattori as he comes set. Kicks, deals out of the stretch. Swing! A miss. Hattori faces, out of all of the batters he's faced, strikes out six of them in two innings of work. Every out he's recorded has been a strikeout, whether a swing or looking, and he gets out of the gym as well with minimal damage. It's 13-5 after 7.5 complete here at Tiger Field. The doom and gloom of being forced to re-roof your old roof simply because a roofer says so has officially ended. 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

Rowan Brown to lead things off here in the home half of the eighth. Two runs on the board in the top half of the eighth inning for NBO Sacramento. They made a dent in the deficit, but not necessarily enough to mount a comeback in the top of the ninth. It's 13-5. It's the first pitch to Brown on the inside corner, called strike one. Brown, Parker, and Zanies are due up. Here's the 0-1. Skips all the way through to even the count up at one ball.

There's a ground ball toward the second baseman on a couple of hops, gobbled up there, and flips to first in time for the 4-3 putout. Second baseman Hernandez to first baseman Vitek. That is out number one. Here in the eighth is DJ Parker to the plate. He's doubled, singled, flown out to center, and walked. First pitch to him is swung on and missed for strike one. His last time facing Avalos, he worked a walk on the 3-2 count. Waves the bat back and forth with the open stance. Out of the windup, Avalos goes. This one's a line shot foul over the first base dugout. DJ Parker headed to a D2 this coming fall, Hawaii Pacific, for the Seattle native. Both him and Tyler Zanise are headed to D2s. With Zanise are going to Oklahoma Baptist, I believe. Might have the name of that school wrong. Now the 1-2 delivery to the righty Parker as he waves the wood back and forth. Now readies as Avalos at the belt. Just keeping on spinning that is Parker. Now peering over his glove and into the windup. The 1-2 is a ground ball toward the shortstop. Snares it off the infield grass, taking the weird hop. Quick throw to first in time by the shortstop. Nalzeth with a smooth play. Moving to his left, had to react quickly with the quick hands and snared it in the top of his glove after it took a weird hop off that infield lip, reaching up above his head and grabbed it with just the edge of his glove. As Tyler Zanizer comes to the plate with two outs and nobody on. Called strike one.

0: No balls and two strikes to Zanizer with the open stance from the right side. Here's the 0-2 from Avalos after a couple swinging and miss, swung on and missed tries from Zanizer. My goodness. And yes, Tyler Zanizer signed to Oklahoma Baptist University in Shawnee, Oklahoma. A future Bison. Here's the 1-2 off the plate outside. Two balls and two strikes for the Shasta College product out of Palisadro, California. One of a handful of local kids on this Colt 45's ball club in the last couple of years. Here's the 2-2. Peering over the glove is Avalos. Kicks, deals. Swing! And a miss. Zanizer down on strikes as we head to the ninth. Here at Tiger Field, the 45s go 1-2-3. After 8 complete, it is 13-5. The 45s lead it. 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

0: Preston Waller is on in relief. The 5'11", 180 lefty out of San Marcos, California, in Palomar Junior College. He'll face off against Schoicht and Melton, and then the top of the order and Andy Hintz. Left on right matchup here as he delivers a fastball low and in for ball one to James von Schoicht, who has grounded out and struck out twice here in his fourth at-bat. The 1-0 delivery from the southpaw working from the third base side is fouled up and away, out of play. The count moves to 1-1. Preston Waller kicks, deals. Fouled back to the screen for strike two. Pettori went two innings for the 45s. Here's the 1-2 delivery from the lefty, Preston Waller. Breaking ball misses away. Make the count 2-2. Three hits, two runs, both earned, one walk, and six strikeouts. All of the outs recorded were via the K. Now the 1-2 popped up foul out of play on the first base side of the parking lot. And we'll do it again at 1-2. Pettori did so on 43 pitches. The 2-2 from the lefty out of the windup. Sails it, misses up high. Ball three. Here in the top of the ninth inning of a 13-5 ball game, we've eclipsed the three-hour mark of said ball game. In this 13-5 contest, we'll be back out here tomorrow at 7:15, first pitch. The payoff is in on the hands and just poked at into right center field for a base hit. And NBO Sacramento not going away quietly. They'll try and make it interesting. They're down by eight. But eight runs in baseball is not exactly unheard of at any level. And right now, Bob Anderson giving the freshman a chance. So the lefty with traffic on the base pass now will work out of the stretch, delivers a fastball in the inner half, right at the knees, a called strike to Evan Melton. With the socks up high and a wide stance, slightly open. Right-hand batter, Brown sets up in. The 0-1. On the outside corner, belt high for strike two. Melton, his last time up, struck out looking on an 0-2 count. Peering at the belt, bending at the waist, rather, is the lefty Waller. Comes set, kicks, deals the 0-2. It's fouled back to the screen. Right-hand batter Melton getting that front foot down, the pre-pitch foot, left foot of his, getting down quick to stay on that fastball, keep time with it. Don't want to be caught behind it. It's Waller varying speeds with it, trying to just catch him off balance. Here's the 0-2 again. Off the plate outside. One and two. Coming set, kicks, steals. The 1-2, Waller. This is low. Trying to locate that fastball. Runner on first. Just staying somewhat close to the bag. That's Schoicht, von Schoicht over there at first. He's about three steps off the bag at first, being held on by Mora. And a throw on over there just to keep him honest by Waller. As him and Andrew Moore, the first baseman, play a little game of catch. Two and two. Waller delivers fastball right down Broadway. And that is strike three, out number one. As for the second time tonight, in this pinch hitting role, Evan Melton goes down looking. I will bring up the top of the order in Andy Hintz. He has flown out to left, singled and stole second, grounded out to the pitcher, and struck out swinging tonight. Ducking out of the way of this one, misses way up and in for ball one. Peering at the belt, now comes set. Waller kicks, steals the 1-0 right there on the outside corner. That will even up the count. A double play away from ending this ball game. Here's the 1-1. Breaking ball drops it in there on the inside corner. Beautiful backdoor breaking ball for strike two. I have to assume Waller will go back to the heater here. Try and blow the doors off of Hintz. He comes set. Kicks and deals the 1-2 with the runner on first. Breaking ball is poked at into center. Parker will track it down. Playable for him. He'll squeeze it. Thought about hucking it back in toward first, but he'll just toss it into the cutoff man in Conklin. And that is out number two. And down to their final out is NBO Sacramento. And it will be the catcher Emiliano Hanks to the plate. He's grounded out to third. Singled and struck out twice. In total, NBO has struck out 11 times. This one misses low and away for ball one. Here's the 1-0. Misses low. That's ball two. Two balls and no strikes. Misses upstairs, up and away again. Some command issues as Waller's trying to close out this ball game, finish NBO off, and take the first game of this series. Again, we'll be back out here tomorrow. The 3-0 breaking ball off the plate outside, and Hanks works a walk to keep NBO alive. Staying alive like the Bee Gees. Just barely. As Jacob Nalseth will stride to the plate. He has flown out, walked, grounded out, and doubled tonight. He was part of that somewhat random rally in the previous inning where they put two on the board. They got a crooked number up there. Now Waller will step off. Make everyone retrace their respective steps. Now peers back in. Left on right matchup here. Checks the runners. Kicks, deals. On the outside corner, belt high for strike one. Right-hand batter with a vertical stance. Outfield playing straight up at regular depth along with the infield. The 0-1 on the outside corner. That's strike two. Now NBO down to their final strike. The 0-2 from Waller. Swung on the foul back to the screen. Just barely got a piece of it to stay alive. Waller peering in, wanting Brown to go back through the signs. Bending at the belt from the third base side. Now comes set. Runners take their leads from first and second. Infield playing behind them. The 0-2 breaking ball is popped up, playable for Parker. It's going to be called off by Conklin, drifting out, and he will squeeze it. And that's the way the ball game comes to a close here at Tiger Field. We'll be back in about 30 seconds with the totals.
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0: Well, it was a 13-5 contest, but the 45s won. They improved to 25-3 on the year. It was a 3-hour and 12-minute ball game in front of about 300 fans here at Tagger Field. The winning pitcher is Lucas Pettingill. The losing pitcher is Anthony Hernandez. Not a save situation for NBO Sacramento. 5 runs on 8 hits, 3 errors. They left 7 for the 45s. 13 runs on 12 hits, no errors. They also left 7. We'll be back here tomorrow night when the Colt 45s will take on NBO Sacramento in the second game of this weekend series. Friday, Saturday, Sunday for NBO facing off against the Colt 45s. I'm Jake Green here with you. Special thanks to David Wiley back in the studio. The Colt 45s taking advantage of the free passes, but the bats were just hot tonight, and they've stayed that way the last couple of weekends. And home runs from Conklin and Andrew Mora just kind of set the tone for the ball game. And then Tyler Zanizer's 3-run inside the park home run was nothing to scoff at. Whether or not the carom was just played a certain way to where he somewhat, what you could call, lucked out, but you got to be good to be lucky and lucky to be good. And that was the case tonight for the 45s, who had their way with NBO Sacramento. But some things to clean up on the pitching side of the baseball, on the pitching side of the diamond, rather. But all around, a nice win for the 45s. They get their 25th of the year. Again, they're 25-3 overall. We'll be back here tomorrow on KCNR, 1460 AM, 96.5 FM, or online at KCNRradio.com. Jacob Green here with you, without my color commentator, Spencer Schlinge. But for Jacob Green, Spencer Schlinge, and David Wiley back in the studio, we'd like to tell you thanks for tuning in and listening to us all season long. We got a couple more weekends after this weekend wraps up on Sunday night, and then it will be it for this 2026 summer season. So thanks for riding the wave with us here on KCNR. For the final time tonight from Tagger Field, it's NBO Sacramento 5 and the Colt 45s 13.
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3: The craziness that surrounded the vote counting in Pennsylvania, expected that? No. This was a speech that talked at great length about serious questions that have to do with our elections and our election integrity. And as we are fewer than 4 months from the midterm elections, the left would have you think that this was a great violation of the people's trust. In fact, Gavin Newsom, one of the guys who thinks he's going to be a 2028 contender, Gavin Newsom could not wait to get out on social media with a post about Trump's speech last night. Considering it happened at 6 o'clock in the evening on the West Coast, it was still daylight out, so Newsom could put on his casual clothes and get out in his backyard and hold his phone up and make what is one of the, I think, one of the more bizarre claims against what President Trump had to say last night. Gavin Newsom, cut 15, please, guys.
4: Well, the only thing missing tonight in Donald Trump's speech was tinfoil. This was a legitimate 25th Amendment moment. The ramblings of a mad king. Don't get me wrong. Foreign interference in our elections, that's a real thing. Nothing about what you watched tonight, though, was real. It's make-believe. He wants to rig the election in 2026. He knows he's going to lose. He needs to rig the election before one vote was cast. That's what that whole thing was about tonight. This is a serious and profound moment where we can either fall prey to cynicism, fear, and anxiety, or we can step up and step in, mobilize, organize, not agonize, and turn out in record numbers this November and end Donald Trump's presidency as we know it. We can do that together.
3: See, I think that that last portion is what the Democrats are focused on, ending Donald Trump's presidency. He does add, as we know it, because they know that if they do get control of the House and or the Senate, that Donald Trump will effectively become a lame duck. But for what Newsom said yesterday, saying that this was fiction, the people of California, the people who watched this video of Gavin Newsom, well, they likely didn't get to see the address. They likely didn't hear President Trump talking about the 250,000 foreign nationals who are not American citizens who were registered to vote all around the country in federal elections. So that's kind of a problem, I would think. And considering the fact that so many of the blue states are not turning over election data, this is just from red states that cooperated with the administration on trying to make sure our voter rolls are legitimate. That's a problem. And the White House declassified a bunch of emails yesterday that showed members of the NSA deliberately hid intel assessments from President Trump in 2020. Intel assessments that said China was trying to influence the election in favor of Biden. Deliberately messaged. They're redacted in some places to keep identity held, but one national intelligence officer in the cyber division wrote, "I think I mentioned to you that there is some pending that makes it clear China has been caught conducting election influence." This is in an NSA document recently declassified by the president yesterday. At least that's how it was described to us. But as you scroll up, note that the NSA is, quote, deliberately messaged our one pending PDB, President's Daily Briefing, to avoid any direct links to the election, close quote. That is a quote from one of the documents declassified last night that said the president's daily briefing was deliberately massaged, meaning they changed it to avoid any direct links to the election, the information they had. And this goes on and on and on. This is just one of the many documents that was released. So for Gavin Newsom to say that this is Bravo Sierra, for Gavin Newsom to say that this is just not real, that this is fictional, well, he's lying to people. He's lying. And it truly is disgusting. It truly is, to me, election interference. And for anyone not to cover this is speaking quite openly that they don't trust the process. Joe Biden back in 2020, if we recall, he may not recall, but we recall because the internet is forever. Thank you, Jesus. Joe Biden back in 2020 talked about foreign interference in our elections quite clearly, and he was very stern, and he also had a warning to any foreign country if they did meddle in our elections. Cut 16, please, guys.
5: Any country, no matter who it is, that interferes in American elections will pay a price. They will pay a price. And it's been overwhelmingly clear this election, I won't even get into the last one, this election, that Russia has been involved, China has been involved to some degree, and now we learn that Iran is involved. They will pay a price if I'm elected.
3: So last night, Donald Trump said that China was involved in meddling in our elections. Last night, President Trump talked about documents and data, intelligence, so many things we have that claim that China's been involved in our elections. And he is being criticized roundly by the left. Gee, are their memories worse than Joe Biden's? Have their memories failed them worse than Joe Biden's memory is failing him at this point? I wonder if Biden even remembers making that statement. Be interesting to go back and show that to him and see if he said, hey, who's that guy? I'd like to know. It's absolutely stunning to me. Stunning. Well, we'll get into some of the CNN coverage or non-coverage. We'll get into some of the reaction from MS-13 now, because they were also curiously absent from showing this. It's so disgusting to me to hear how the mainstream media, the people that like to call themselves legacy media, are taking this speech from an elected president, a guy who the people spoke up for and elected. Well, CNN tried to throw cold water on the speech before it started, with Caitlin Collins standing up in front of God and everybody yesterday and telling us they're not going to show it. And why? Well, they offered this little montage.
6: We'll be monitoring what the president says tonight, as we always do, but aren't taking it live, given the president has a well-documented history of saying blatantly false things about elections.
3: So she teed it up, right? Oh, well, he's got a well-documented history. So cue the well-documented montage of the president using the word rigged.
7: It was a rigged election. Everybody now knows that. They found out. People will soon be prosecuted for what they did. It was a rigged election.
8: It was a rigged election.
9: I say it was rigged.
10: Go to 2020. Look at the facts that are coming out. Rigged, crooked elections.
3: Well, that's his opinion, and now we have some data, some intelligence, some actual emails inside that shows that may have been something pretty accurate. And after that montage aired, Collins followed up with this.
6: We'll be monitoring what the president says tonight, as we always do, but aren't taking it live, given the president has a well-documented history of saying blatantly false things.
3: Not that one, this one.
6: Tonight, the White House is also releasing newly declassified documents, and we will analyze those so we can provide context around them. Our team is going through them actually right now as we speak, and we'll bring you all the newsworthy moments from the president's speech and from those documents this hour as we talk about it with my fellow reporters and experts.
3: So CNN took the speech as delivered. Usually speeches like this get sent to news outlets with an embargo on actually releasing the text until it is delivered, and most of them generally will respect that embargo. And the links to some of the documents that were posted on whitehouse.gov last night with a lot of this information the president outlined. But CNN told us they will monitor the speech and they will tell you what's newsworthy. We will share with you the information that we believe you need to know. We will spoon feed you, because you're just not capable. You're not us. You're not part of the mainstream media. I'd love to get your thoughts on last night's speech, the address from the president. I wanted something slightly different. I wanted it a little more, I guess, here's the data. And here's where the arrests are coming, and here's where the investigation is coming. Maybe this is step one. We'll talk about it. But I'd love to get your take on it. 888-630-9625. 888-630-9625. Let's grab one before we get in here. David in Woodbridge, Virginia. Welcome to the Chris Plant Show, David.
11: Michael, thank you very much. I noticed you eased Chris this morning. I was listening to him talk about flying the F-16s and the F-18s. relocated, obviously, from the call-in from the People's Republic of Falls Church, but taking a breather down here in beautiful Trump country, southern Manassas and Prince William County. In my opinion, Michael, the president did not go far enough last night. I was kind of moderately not impressed. He could have mentioned some of the things that several serious scholars know about how the election was rigged in 2020, including the famous hammer and scorecard technologies that were created by a CIA contractor to manipulate foreign elections and then co-opted and used by two very well-known traitors in this country, one who was former station chief in Saudi Arabia and the CIA and then became head of the CIA, I think you know who I mean, and his buddy in crime, J.C., who was a retired Air Force Lieutenant General, who co-opted this technology to create the way to manipulate elections here in this country and transfer that to a foreign country, a large country in Asia, as we might understand, and a couple other countries.
3: David, to be fair, in a brief speech like this, it's kind of hard to dive that deeply into kind of very heavy statistical information, but I do think the president could have been benefited in his presentation, if that's even a term to be used. He could have gotten great benefit out of some visual aids to show just how many people were affected by this, just how many. If you have a quarter of a million votes that are people that are registered to vote here that shouldn't be, that means another quarter million legitimate voters' votes will be canceled out by them. And now you got a half a million that we know about. And I think sometimes those big posters we see in the House and the Senate when they hold them up and do a little grandstanding, some of that I think is beneficial. But if we start getting into the deep dives on this, a lot of people's eyes glaze over because we all got exhausted from the talk of the election meddling in 2020. And we never got any traction on it. So this is one of the things I think overall the people get tired of. I do think the issue is critical towards securing our elections. I do believe the president tried to make a case at the very end that when he said you need to call your senator and your congressperson and tell them pass the Save America Act. It's really only about the Senate. But we'll see. We'll see what the people think. 888-630-9625. Chris is on holiday. It's Mike Opelka sitting in for my friend Chris Plant here on The Chris Plant Show.
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It is the Chris Plant Show. Mike Opelka in for my friend Chris Plant. He's on vacation. I'm happy to be here. He's getting away from D.C. and the Canadian smoke-filled, ash-filled air that is blanketing the Northeast. I know we're proposing some kind of bill to send to Canada for the cleanup on this, and they're going to tell us go away. I'm sure that they're going to tell us to pound sand on it. But it is one of those things that if you have breathing problems and you're in the Northeast, try and stay inside today. Listen to the radio, at least for the next couple of hours. We've got a lot to get to, more on the president's address last night, what the media covered, what they didn't cover. I think at the end of the day, the president was trying to make this case. Our elections are not secure. Our elections are still a hot mess. All kinds of potential problems that could be violating what we like to consider a sacred process. And he called for people to reach out to their elected officials to ask them, please pass the Save America Act. I'm dubious. I don't think they're going to get that across the finish line. I'd be happy if they did. But, you know, until you tidy up the elections, there are going to be questions about the integrity in those elections. We'll do a deeper dive on that. Plus, we have to talk about the crazy debate between the candidates to replace Graham Plattner for the main Senate race, the Democrat candidate who had to drop out because, you know, the Nazi tattoo, the alleged rape, all that problem. Well, Maine has certainly stepped up and given us quite a selection of candidates, but the voters won't get to pick them. 600 delegates will select who will run against Susan Collins. We'll get into all of it. It's Opelka in for Plant on the Chris Plant Show.

0: Do you believe that the Russians interfered in the 2016 campaign election?
1: They meddled, but I think China meddled too.
0: But and why
1: I think
0: do you say China meddled?
1: And you want to know something?
0: Why do you say China? Why don't you just say the Russians meddled?
1: Because I think China meddled also, and I think frankly, China.
0: This is
1: a bigger problem.
0: You're diverting the whole Russian thing.
1: I'm not doing
0: you
1: anything.
0: Are.
1: I'm saying Russia, but I'm also saying China.
2: So, Leslie Stahl, what say you today? I'd like to know. And welcome to the Chris Plant Show, Mike Opelka. And for my friend Chris Plant, he's on, I think it's a cruise somewhere. I don't know. We'll find out. But I'm happy to be here, thrilled to be here, honored to be here after last night's address from the president to the nation. That the keepers of information, I'm talking about the left side of the mainstream media, the people who believe that you are incapable of making decisions yourself, that they need to be the arbiters of what is truth and what is worthy of being in your head. Those people decided, CNN, MSNBC, ABC News, and in some ways CBS, they were in and out of the speech, decided that you couldn't handle the truth, that you weren't capable of dealing with it because you're probably worried about this digestive tract illness that is sweeping the nation, mostly centered in Michigan, of course, we know. And now they know that they kind of know what is the origin. So a lot of people didn't get to see the speech last night. I watched all of it. Didn't take that long. It was kind of a little heavy-handed, in my opinion. I wanted the president to use more visual aids. Some posters up there saying, "You see this? These are the states that won't tell us if their voter rolls are safe. These are the states that are vulnerable. These are the states that we know China has messed with, that Russia may be messing with as well." And it's all about election integrity. If you don't have a secure election, how can you have any kind of trust in the process? It truly is troubling, really troubling. But we'll get into it, and you can join the conversation as well. 888-630-9625, 888-630-9625. We of course, shared just a couple of clips earlier about how the mainstream media decided that they were going to be the gatekeepers on this. But, you know, that is the function of editors. And anyone on the left who suspects that CBS has now become the tool of MAGA because Barry Weiss is basically the editor-in-chief, I think you should apologize. Because last night, CBS was as bad, in my opinion, as ABC News. ABC News didn't show it. CBS decided they were going to just, we're going to come in and out of it. We're going to bounce in and out of it. I think it's a journalistic malpractice, to say the least, what these guys did. And now the president has questioned whether or not ABC News, NBC News, anybody who didn't show the speech should be continuing to be allowed to continue to broadcast on the broadcast airwaves for free. And the left, of course, is freaking out. And they say that the president is the enemy of free speech when the media are the ones who are taking what the president says and putting a major spin on it. It truly is kind of crazy to me. And maybe the leaders of the parade, the people that really are out there spewing disinformation, misinformation, etc., are the people over at MS-13 Now. And I'm talking about Joe and Mika. Because they really are, they are the face of MS-13 Now. And they kick off the day over there. So we have to go to them for Scarborough with his reaction to Trump's speech last night.
3: We're just going to hit the highlights of all the things that were lies and misinformation and disinformation.
4: Yeah. Really might do an Instagram live fact checking.
3: You know, Will, here's the thing. He didn't he didn't prove what he wanted to prove. Right? He didn't prove anything about China. He didn't prove anything about that we didn't already know before. He spread a lot of disinformation.
5: So you're claiming that he didn't prove anything. Well, there have been documents released that MS-13 now can easily go through and investigate to see if there is a there. And it certainly seems like there are considerable numbers of people who appear to be connected to China that are registered to vote in federal elections. We are connecting the dots on the election interference, the embedding in terms of the president's daily briefing that may have been massaged to hide China's connections inside. But it continued on MSNBC as Joe was getting ready to flip over to Willie Geist, who is part of the Morning Joe crew, and hear what he had to say about it last night. Cut two, please.
6: To hear the President of the United States deliver Vladimir Putin's talking points from the East Room of the White House in primetime was shocking. And, you know, for a president who never admits a mistake or doesn't allow for criticism, it was kind of a takedown of his own administration, who, of course, oversaw the 2020 elections. His administration, his intel agencies, he really laid out chapter and verse some of the failures of administration. Now, the only problem with the self-critique is that none of it was true.
5: So, interesting. Willie Geist is, first of all, upset about the spectacle of the East Room. I wonder if Willie Geist was equally upset and equally disturbed when Joe Biden had the Death Star speech in Philadelphia with the red background and the Marines, and it was the most negative thing I've ever seen. Willie Geist he's upset about the I'm very upset the president speaks from the White House. I'm very upset. Would you have been more upset if he was at the Resolute desk, Willie? Is there a degree of upsettedness? I know it's not a word that you could say. Very interesting. Talk about delivering Putin's talking points.

0: 4 hours, usually 3 hours. How are you exhausted by watching something? I don't understand it. I really don't. But wait, there's more from Mika.
1: President Trump at best made very exaggerated claims about election vulnerabilities last night in his primetime address that some networks didn't take. And in many cases, there were flat-out lies that he spoke about. The roughly 25-minute speech, coming just under 4 months until the midterm elections, focused on conspiracy theories that his own intelligence agencies have repeatedly examined and rejected. The president declassified intelligence documents he suggested would prove his claims. Instead, the president overstated the details and made claims that did not match the actual conclusions by the intelligence community.
0: See, I don't know if that really rings true, Mika, as we've looked at some of the things that have been posted from the declassified information. For example, there is one snippet from the documents released that show an FBI leader creating a shadow government to keep the Chinese penetration of the election systems a secret from the president in 2020. So also to deal with what Woody got, Willie Geist said moments earlier in the clip, saying that these are failures under Trump's administration. Well, if the deep state is running a shadow government across the FBI, then it's not really a Trump failure unless Trump knew about the deep state. Nikki Flores, who was then part of the FBI's counterintelligence division, wrote this in an email in 2020 stating she was, quote, basically running a shadow government, close quote, by hiding information from Trump. This kind of goes back to the two agents who were having the little office romance and wanted a guarantee that President Trump, an insurance policy, that President Trump wouldn't win the 2016 election. Well, we all know how that turned out. But it is stunning to me that Willie Geist would jump on this so quickly to say that. And what's also interesting is that, you know, we could go way back to when Hillary Clinton and Rachel Maddow over at MS-13 Now were talking about China interfering in the elections and Russia interfering in the elections. And it truly was bewildering. If you don't remember it, I have it for you.
2: Republicans look at the Trump White House and say, well, you know, the Russians probably did help them, you know, to whatever extent we may not yet know. So we're not going to go there. We're going to do what they tell us. Imagine, Rachel, that you had one of the Democratic nominees for 2020 on your show. And that person said, you know, the only other adversary of ours who's anywhere near as good as the Russians is China.
0: Wait a minute. Hillary Clinton is hinting, or did hint rather clearly, that China would be a good target for election interference in 2020?
2: So why should Russia have all the fun? And since Russia is clearly backing Republicans, why don't we ask China to back us?
0: The Democrats, Hillary kind of saying, we're just speculating. And Rachel Maddow over there at MS-13 Now, if you remember back, as I do, jumped on this idea as well.
2: To back us.
3: I hereby tonight ask China.
2: That's right. And not only that, China, if you're listening, why don't you get Trump's tax returns? I'm sure our media would richly reward you. Now, according to the Mueller report, that is not conspiracy because it's done right out in the open. So if after this hypothetical Democratic candidate says this on your show, within hours, all of a sudden the IRS offices are bombarded with incredibly sophisticated cyber tools looking for Trump's tax returns and then extracts them and then passes them to whatever the new WikiLeaks happens to be, and they start being unraveled and disclosed, nothing wrong with that.
0: Nothing wrong with that. They tell you exactly the playbook, don't

0: thing, because they're just not afraid of any repercussions on it. It's maddening at best. So much. I want to take a couple of calls here. 888-630-9625, 888-630-9625. Let's go to Pete in Annapolis, Maryland. Pete, did you watch the speech last night? Any thoughts on this?
1: Hi, Michael. Thank you for taking my call. You do a wonderful job. No, I didn't see the speech, but I think it's kind of interesting that CNN and all the other news channels that didn't show the speech are going to be the gatekeepers of the information and make a determination as to what's fact and what's fiction. It's kind of interesting because they lied to us for 4 years back in starting in 2016 with the 2016 election that there was Russian interference in the election. And of course, it turned out to be a complete lie, but they sure didn't mind lying to us for 4 years. And now we're suddenly supposed to believe them on this. It's pretty pathetic, I think, but I'll let you do it.
0: I just wonder, Pete, how, you know, you're in the business of being the mainstream media. You are supposed to be the mainstream media. You're supposed to be playing to as many people as possible. And you're also a publicly held corporation. Then you want to be able to get 100% of the market. Why would you alienate 77 plus million people that voted for the president when he said, I want to talk to the country about the elections? I want to talk about election integrity and election security. Why would you do that? It doesn't make good business sense. And it's absolutely stunning to me. We'll get to it because I have the clip. The potato head, Brian Stelter, was on pre-bunking before the president even spoke. I guess they hired a mind reader. I guess they had that guy, Oz or whatever he is, the mentalist who was at the White House Correspondents' Dinner, kind of reading the mind of the president. He was pre-bunking what Donald Trump was going to say. It's maddening, absolutely maddening to me that they would think so little of 77 plus million Americans as to alienate them and say, we'll tell you what to think. You just sit there and keep buying all the crap we advertise between our programs. Very interesting. Thank you, Pete. Great analysis on that. Interesting that CNN was just so not interested. Let me grab one more quick call because Steve is calling from Indiana. Steve, welcome to the Chris Plant Show. You had a thought about the Canadian fires and the ash, that's A-S-H, that they are delivering to us?
2: Yeah, but, you know, you stay on hold and you get all these other thoughts about other things. All I want to say is Marshall, I'm sorry, Russia. Okay, Mika said it was too long and too many details. I think it was too short and not enough details. The Republicans are horrible about getting their point across. It drives me crazy.
0: But, well, for me, yes. It's not a drive, Steve. It's a short walk. So I get to crazy pretty quickly. But I got to take a break here. So what do you think we should do with the fires in Canada?
2: We need to invade Canada and put the damn fires out. This is crazy here.
0: See, I think, Steve, here's my take. I think this proves we don't need them as the 51st state. They can't manage their forest fires. I don't want them as the 51st state. Thank you, though, for those thoughts. It's Michael Pelka. I'm in for Chris Plant on The Chris Plant Show.
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8: It is the Chris Plant Show. Michael Pelka in for my friend Chris Plant. And it's a Friday, too, so I do feel it's incumbent upon me to wish you all a Friday Luia, because we do celebrate the end of the week. And even though it seems like there aren't many weekends these days, it seems like the news is relentless. We will celebrate the weekend and hopefully get those of us in the Northeast hoping for a little bit of a break from the heat and Canadian silt they've been delivering, the awful haze that seems to have blanketed New York, Philadelphia, Delaware, D.C., all through Maryland, too. I'm seeing some of the pictures you're sending in, so let's hope we get through that. I do want to grab another call here, because so many of you have been on hold commenting on last night's speech from the president. We have other fun things to get to, as Democrats have given us some very interesting statements, especially those in Maine. But I've run out the clock in true Chris Plant fashion.
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0: It is the Chris Plant Show. Mike Popelka in for my friend Chris Plant. Happy to be here. Thrilled to be here, especially as we're launching into a weekend. And God willing, I'll be here next week as well, so we can have some fun. Looking at yesterday and last night's speech from the president, I want to give you guys a chance to weigh in on some of this, because it's very interesting that it appears to me CNN, while they pre-bunked the speech with Brian Stelter, they seem to be more obsessed with the story of the teleprompter operator who's alleged to have used his knowledge of what the president was going to say on many of his speeches to make money in the Kalshi prediction market. I don't know if you saw this yesterday, but the guy that's run the teleprompter for Donald Trump for probably the better part of 10 years has been placed on administrative leave because there are speculations that he used his knowledge, whether it's illegal or not, we've yet to find out, to make money on the prediction market. And this goes back to the accusations of the military personnel member who made money off the Venezuela attack. I'm amazed at how much time CNN is spending on this, and they have dedicated a reporter to cover this, to get into every little bit of this. And meanwhile, they're pre-bunking the speech and then not carrying it, cherry-picking it, etc. We'll get into that a little bit more. But as I said, many of you have been holding at 888-630-9625. Let's check in with Liz in Alexandria, Virginia. Hello, Liz. Welcome to the Chris Plant Show.
1: Hi, good morning. I have a quick comment about yesterday's political activity on the speech.
0: Right. Yeah.
1: On the Benny Johnson show yesterday, and you can get it on Rumble or YouTube, halfway through his show, he had a guest by the name of Gary Berntsen, B-E-R-N-T-S-E-N, retired CIA intelligence whistleblower. And he described exactly what has been going on for at least 15 years about the manipulation of elections and how they're being stolen. And halfway through the show would be the timestamp of 4304 and beyond. You go halfway through the show, and that's the number you see to start his
0: discussion. Liz, let me ask you, this Gary Berntsen whistleblowing, is he talking about not manipulating votes, not taking election machinery? Because President Trump did not make any comments about the election counting devices being altered, and that is he's not talking about any of that, is he?
1: Well, he was talking about he was directly involved in the Venezuela situation, and I think he mentioned the latest one in 2024, they were able to stop the manipulation there. But he also mentioned they're doing manipulation now in Colorado. But if people can go to that podcast and listen, it's extremely interesting.
0: Liz, one second. I appreciate your support for Benny Johnson, but if we look at what the White House has put out today, they do have a post on the whitehouse.gov as relates to election integrity. The president's entire address is there, as well as a statement about electronic voting machines. And there wasn't any call last night from the president that voting machines were manipulated. And that's where I think we lose any ground in trying to clean up our elections, because we all go back to a few years ago when the people that were in those lawsuits over those machines that count the votes, and the people over at Fox News know all too well, as they got hit with a $787 million judgment. So while there are questions about electronic voting, yes, huge questions, but all of those could be solved by same-day paper ballot voting, with minimal exceptions for mail-in ballots for people that are serving overseas in the military, or people that are elderly, or people that are in hospitals, etc. So I do want to get as much information about our election integrity straightened out, but I don't want us to fall backwards into looking at these machines again, because it seems like that's where the eye rolling happens, and that's where we lose the argument, because there are so many things that we need to clean up. The president pointing out the 250,000 plus people that are illegally registered to vote in our federal elections. And it's just something that if we don't fix it, if we don't get all of the states cleaning up their voter rolls, then the vulnerability, the lack of credibility will continue. But if anybody wants to track what Benny Johnson's show had, they can. But I thank you for that statement on it. I'm all for whistleblowers. I just don't want us to go down that rabbit hole again. That's just me. But thank you very much. Let's go to Jeff in Herndon, Virginia. Jeff, hello. Welcome.
2: Well, hello, Michael Opalka. How are you doing, sir?
0: I'm good, sir.
2: Another
0: I'm good,
2: great
0: sir.
2: Welcome. Discussion.
0: Thank you. Thank
2: I appreciate you.
0: What's
2: up? Yeah, so I have to say, you know, I sympathize with everyone wanting to hear more. But, you know, because this whole propaganda and election operation has really counted on a blizzard of details of little pieces of information to obfuscate, and it was all about obfuscation, that, you know, the president was, in my view, highly disciplined. I thought he did a great job sticking to the few points that we need to focus on, because we really got to, it's so easy to go down, like you said, that rabbit hole. There's literally tens of thousands of rabbit holes that have been created. And you can't simply, in the moment you do, you give CNN, ABC, and all the other communist propagandists something to further diffuse the conversation until you get to it. And one of the things I have to say that I really did like hearing from the president is, you know, it's like simple is better. And you just mentioned it. Single day paper balloting is simple. It should be that your non-technical person should be able to help run an election, and they can clear up an obvious problem within, you know, like 5 minutes or less, and say, nope, that's not an issue. That's not an issue. That is an issue. We need to hand off to the next echelon and then move on with the election. Instead, what we've got is nothing gets solved because it's so muddy. And it will always be muddy as long as we have technology in there. And you know what? The problem with technology is there's people even on the good side who are invested in this technology, so they don't want to get rid of the technology.
0: Sure. So, we have created an industry around elections that has a vested interest in keeping this going. And it is kind of like the election industrial complex, if you will, to paraphrase or borrow from Eisenhower warning us about the military industrial complex. If the president had come out last night and said, listen, our elections are much too complicated. This should be a simple process, and I apologize for pointing to France, but they're a great example. They got 80 million people that can vote, and they count the votes in one day. It's done with paper, and everybody knows before they go to bed at night. The president last night made the example of what had happened in the California elections, where it took them weeks to count the LA mayor's race. And that's crazy. And I think if you had come out and said, we're all for simplifying it, but it's like the tax code. It's the same thing with the tax code. If we just had a one-page tax form, Ted Cruz tried to sell it years ago as a postcard, but we couldn't jump on board. If we were to simplify, it would put a lot of accounting people out of business. So that we're going to have to bite the bullet eventually, Jeff, and it's going to have to... It's going to have to make sure that simplification is the winner and not feeding the beast that is either the election machines or the accounting machines or any of this that we've allowed to grow big. We're guilty
2: of letting the empires that grow around government funding.
0: Yeah. It's all about it.
2: Yeah,
0: great points. Great points. Thank you. Let me grab one more here. I think I'm not sure about this one. It might be not a positive call for me, but I'll bravely step in. Kevin in Tennessee. Kevin, welcome to the Chris Plant Show. You've got the floor.
3: Hey, Mike, how are you?
0: I'm good, sir. What's up?
3: Hey, I'm formerly from Illinois. I got out of that crappy state. I wanted to call. I just heard the newscaster doing the news in between your breaks, and he mentioned all the information that Trump put out yesterday, and then he says that it's all debunked. When you're reporting, and I know that they released all the documents today, I'm just curious, how come they're reporting that it's debunked when everything's been released and it's out there for the public to see that it proves that there was election interference, and your newscaster guy is saying the total opposite of what you're reporting?
0: That's a great question. I will have to address that. I'm one of the people who because we did hear that I played several clips from from I think it was Willie Geist saying that these have been debunked. Even CNN seemed to say, well, not totally debunked. And I don't know how you can say a copy of a declassified email that shows there was what appears to be deep state actors who were preventing the president from getting the full president's daily briefing. I don't know how you can say that's been debunked when you actually have the file. So that's a good question, Kevin. I'm going to have to go into that. I will. Now, Kevin, how did you manage to break free from Illinois? Did they exact an escape tax from you when you left my
3: home
0: state? No,
3: they didn't, thankfully. No, they didn't, thankfully. Me and my wife were smart enough to get away a couple years ago, so.
0: Good for you. Good for you. Well, yeah. Enjoy. Now, what part of Tennessee?
3: We're in the western part, Camden. It's a very small town. I'm originally from Chicago, so it was a big change for me, but I'm glad we did it. My hair started to grow back.
0: Is that true? That's wonderful.
3: No, I'm just kidding.
0: Good for you, Kevin. Thank you. Thank you. As a former Southsider, I appreciate you for being there, and good luck to you. Thank you for that very interesting turn on this. I do have so many things I want to get to today. As I mentioned earlier, CNN obsessed with the teleprompter. They just did another three-minute segment on the teleprompter guy. And now CNN's biggest gripe with last night's address is that the president barely mentioned the war. Well, last night wasn't about the war, you guys. Last night was about voter fraud. Last night was about making sure our elections are secure. You know who else agrees with this? Jerome in Charleston, South Carolina. Let's go to Jerome on line four. Hello, Jerome. Welcome to the Chris Plant Show.
4: Hello. Hello, Michael.
0: Hey, I got you.
4: Hey, look. Was that Trump on the phone with the guy from Georgia asking for, begging and pleading for another 11,000, 10,000
0: votes? Yes, Jerome.
4: He's talking about voter fraud.
0: Yes, Jerome. Yes, Jerome, he was. That's exact. I love you, Jerome, because you're so obsessed with a story that wasn't even part of last night. Georgia was not mentioned last night. The accounting mess in Georgia was not even mentioned. Fannie Willis was not mentioned last night. We didn't mention anything about voter fraud in Pennsylvania. All we talked about was cleaning up all of the voter rolls in this country. And anybody in any party who doesn't want the voter rolls to be legitimate and perfect is obviously an enemy of the state. There's no clearer way to say that. If you are not on the side of making sure it's one person, one vote, then you're not intelligent. You might even be neurodivergent. I think that's the term Chris uses. So I'm not even going to entertain your silliness today, Jerome. Good effort, but no, none of that happened last night. The president talked about making sure our voting is solid, accurate, and efficient. And hopefully we can get that done. All right, just around the corner, an update on the, how do we name this? The explosive, diarrhea problem that's in many states, mostly in Michigan. But they think they found the source. And oddly enough, it's based in California, I think. We'll get to that. And what the heck happened in Maine last night? It's pretty entertaining. It's Mike Opelka in for Chris Plant on The Chris Plant Show.
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0: It is the Chris Plant Show. Michael Pelka in for my friend Chris Plant. My goodness, there's a lot going on today. Yeah, we're covering the president's speech. I'm also monitoring what I think is a pretty important story, and that's the story about the cause or the source of the digestive distress, cyclosporiasis, the outbreak that has, no one has died from this. No one has died. They may have died from embarrassment when this thing hits you if you're out in public, because it's not good. I will tell you that problem, the explosive diarrhea thing, will get you out of jury duty. I know I have used the excuse myself, but the outbreak covering several states across the nation, sickening people. Nobody died. 34 states hit by this, and now it looks like a place called Taylor Farms is the likely source, according to health officials, the likely source of the outbreak that has sickened thousands of people. The weird part is that it seems to be centered, or the greatest concentration of this outbreak is in Michigan, where they've got more than 4,300 people who are reporting the problem. The problem nobody wants to admit to, because it's just, it's awful. Well, I guess you're losing weight faster than on a GLP-1. But the strangest part of this is the lettuce that the Taylor Farms people are providing goes to several different companies, including Walmart and Target and Whole Foods. And I think that's in the form of bagged lettuce. But Taco Bell, which is a major fast food provider, is pulling lettuce from its menu items, several of its menu items in many states. I guess they've tracked which ones get their lettuce from the Taylor Farms company, the suspect currently in this outbreak. I just find it interesting that it's the lettuce that could be causing this in Taco Bell and not other ingredients. Perhaps I'm wrong for making that connection. Just wondering if that's wrong to say that. If you're a Taco Bell fan, I have several friends who really swear by it. It's not my choice of fast food, but you do you. Consume at your own risk. Certainly, late night dining options are limited. But we'll keep our eyes on it. But if you're shopping for lettuce in a bag at places like Walmart and Whole Foods, and I think Target, maybe you skip the lettuce this week, and maybe you go for the broccoli if you're looking for greens to get things going. Third hour of the show just around the corner. We will get into the breakdown of what the heck is happening in Maine with the Senate seat that's up for grabs in less than 4 months. Susan Collins will be the GOP nominee. But now that Graham Plattner is out, the Democrats in Maine have to pick somebody. And they're not going to let the voters do it, which is really kind of troubling. I don't understand how this has suddenly become a trend in the Democrat Party. You know, Joe Biden steps aside and they didn't let the voters pick the candidate. Now in Maine, you've got Graham Plattner stepping aside, and you're not going to let the voters there.
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2: News this hour from Town Hall. I'm Ron Taylor. The U.S. strikes bridges and collapses a tower at a key port in Iran.
3: The Trump administration has expanded its airstrike campaign against Iran by hitting more bridges, electrical equipment, and collapsing a tower at a key Iranian port. The highway and railway bridge strikes appeared aimed at cutting off Bandar Abbas, Iran's main port, from roads leading into the Islamic Republic's central region onward to Tehran, the capital. While other routes are still open, the US strikes could expand further, potentially disrupting both the movement of military material and goods needed for Iran's 90 million people. The U.S. aim is to pressure Tehran to ease its chokehold on the Strait of Hormuz. I'm Charles Tillesma.
2: Federal health officials have identified lettuce from Mexico served by Taco Bell locations across five states as a source of the widespread outbreak of diarrhea-causing parasite Cyclospora.
4: The Centers for Disease Control and Prevention confirmed the source and warned consumers not to eat shredded iceberg lettuce from Taco Bell restaurants in Indiana, Kentucky, Michigan, Ohio, and West Virginia. Officials have identified a single supplier of the lettuce. The federal warnings to consumers didn't identify the company, but a federal official who was briefed on the investigation and not authorized to discuss it told the AP it was Taylor Farms in Salinas, California. I'm Haya Pinchwani.
2: First responders in storm-battered Texas are again rushing to people trapped in high waters after more heavy rain widened the danger from floods that have killed at least two people and left hundreds more in need of rescue. A week of punishing downpours dumped more than 2 feet in some areas as of Friday. Millions of people in the Great Lakes, Northeast, and Mid-Atlantic states are muddling through another day of hazy, unhealthy air as smoke from wildfires in Minnesota and Canada push south and east. More at townhall.com.
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2: Beloved Irish actress Brenda Fricker has died.
6: Brenda Fricker was the first Irish woman to win an Academy Award, with the Best Supporting Actress Oscar playing a determined mother opposite Daniel Day-Lewis in the 1989 movie My Left Foot.
7: I have to go away, Christy. To hospital.
6: Her agent says she died Thursday night in Dublin after a period of ill health. Fricker appeared in more than 90 films and TV shows and was probably best known to American audiences as the Pigeon Lady, a homeless woman who befriends Macaulay Culkin's character in Central Park in Home Alone 2.
8: Kevin! Merry Christmas!
6: Ireland's Deputy Prime Minister Simon Harris says the country has lost a national treasure. Brenda Fricker died at age 81. I'm Jennifer King.
2: A strong earthquake has struck the southern Mexican Pacific coast right at the border with Guatemala. The U.S. Geological Survey reports it had a magnitude of 7.3. Authorities have not reported any severe damage or casualties. More news at townhall.com. The world may soon have a new way to transport oil out of the Persian Gulf.
9: U.S. companies have signed roughly $60 billion worth of agreements and partnerships with the Iraqi government, including deals intended to create alternative routes for shipping oil out of the region. It's not clear how soon the oil deals signed on Friday would be able to create viable alternatives to the Strait of Hormuz. That's a waterway through which about a fifth of the world's oil currently flows. Goldman Sachs estimates that pipelines in just one country could take at least 2.5 years to complete. Pipelines would travel through two or more countries. Bob Agner reporting.
2: It's unclear how much, if at all, smoke from Canadian wildfires will affect the World Cup final between Argentina and Spain on Sunday. Conditions improved in the New York City area and northern New Jersey on Friday after the air quality was hazardous. On Thursday, rain expected Saturday, and the uncertain of how much smoke will be around by kickoff. More at townhall.com.
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0: The Russians don't want me to be president, and Trump doesn't want me to be the nominee. There's certain things that have come across very, very clearly.
1: But President Trump says Russian interference is a hoax.
0: He's an idiot in terms of saying that. Everybody knows this.
2: Yeah, everybody. Sure, everybody. Just make blatant statements like that, Joey. Sure, everybody knows that. And the left gets mad when Donald Trump calls people names. Joe Biden called Donald Trump an idiot. One finger pointing out and three pointing right back at you. It's Michael Pelka in for Chris Plant on the Chris Plant Show on this Friday, Luya to you. Hope you are having a great Friday already. We have so much to get to. We've been spending a lot of time speaking about last night's address. People are arguing over whether or not the president's analysis of the intelligence that he has received is accurate or not. And the left just, they can't get past it. They can't get past the actual intel claiming that there's a problem. And I've been monitoring MS-13 now, and CNN to see where they stand on it. And right after the speech, I dipped into CNN to see what they were saying about the president's address, which they didn't carry, but they did run clips after it finished. So it's kind of interesting. CNN had assigned their researchers to go through the data that was being released on the whitehouse.gov site, and then they cherry-picked some clips from the speech. And some of that seemed to, I think, support the president's case. That's my opinion. But Caitlin Collins brought in John King to ask him what he thought about the speech. And in typical CNN fashion, John King tried to put a sort of a dramatic or overly dramatic spin on it. Cut 11, please.
3: This is something the president has been pushing for with increasing fervor as we get closer to the midterms. What was your takeaway from tonight?
4: A lot of ominous tone from the president, ominous words from the president. It sounded more like a spy novel. A familiar complaint to you, Caitlin, about the deep state. The most striking thing the president did was he focused mostly on China, and he said he was releasing all of these new documents tonight that were going to prove more things about China. He says trying to get voter roll information, trying to learn about how to pry into voting machines and voting systems. He never directly connected any of that to changing an election result.
2: Well, the president wasn't focusing on changing an election result. He was focusing on securing the integrity of the elections going forward. And he never claimed that the election was wrong. He claimed that there were problems with the integrity, which are two different things. But John King continued trying to make this more about drama than actually about fixing it.
4: The tone of it was overwhelming. What was most striking to me, Caitlin, you covered the Trump White House at the time, was he had a boogeyman, and it was the familiar deep state. The president saying that this was all kept from him, kept from John Ratcliffe, his then director of national intelligence, kept from Gina Haspel, his then CIA director. Marco Rubio, who's now the Secretary of State, was the chairman of the Senate Intelligence Committee at the time. He has access to just about everything in U.S. intelligence. But Trump was making the point that people working for him, maybe they came from prior, they were there in prior administrations, were keeping this information away from him about what he alleges is a deeper, more nefarious Chinese plot than we have ever known about. Look, the proof will be in the documents. But again, the president never connected the dots.
2: Well, the documents, the evidence is meant to connect the dots. And if you're making a major document dump, which it appears the administration has done, declassifying some of these emails, some of these messages from inside the deep state, you didn't have a whole lot of time to do that. So I suggest, John King, you and CNN follow up on this. Caitlin Collins obsessed with the speech as well, even though CNN didn't air it. But she wondered if John King had ever heard a speech like this, which I find this question funny because they wouldn't let their viewers watch the speech, but then they wanted to talk about the attitude of the speech.
3: John, as someone who covered the White House, have you ever seen a primetime address or heard a primetime address like this one?
4: No.
2: No, never heard that. But neither had your audience, because you wouldn't let them hear it. You wouldn't let them see it. Oh, the irony is palpable. These people are just too funny. But John King, to his credit, did come back to say that we should, in fact, talk about election interference.
4: If the president has new information about foreign meddling is a big deal in our elections. Has been for quite a long time. It's gotten caught into a very polarized debate because of the Mueller investigation, because of after 2016. It is impossible now in the Donald Trump era to have an adult conversation about a very legitimate issue. It would be nice if Democrats and Republicans could get together. As the president said at one point, why can't we do this on a bipartisan basis? Well, he's the reason they can't do some of it on a bipartisan basis, because he keeps telling Democrats they're crooks and they stole elections.
2: Well, he didn't say that last night. So perhaps you should support what the president says. Perhaps you should bring this up and say, yeah, we can talk about election integrity, election security, and maybe there should be something happening. I'm really stunned by this angle from CNN. They don't show the speech, and then they tell you everything that was wrong with it. Really amazing stuff. Absolutely amazing. I want to grab some calls here as many of you watched and hear your take on this and see where we have to go with this. 888-630-9625. Let's go to Chicago, where Patrick is listening on the great WLS. Patrick, welcome to the Chris Plant Show.
5: Oh, thank you, Michael.
2: What's up?
5: I like to I mentioned an amendment to the Constitution to change election laws in the USA.
2: Okay.
5: And right now, I feel that illegal aliens and 3-year-olds are deciding my vote. And wonder because they do the census, and your electoral college is based on the census. So California obviously has something like 52 electoral votes. So the whole western part of the United States, whatever California, it kind of wipes out Idaho and all the rest of the states. But what I'm getting at is that the election last time went to Georgia, and then they were screaming about Georgia with it should have been Democratic and back and forth. And remember before with the Chads, you know, with
2: the
5: great Carsonity
2: in 2000. Sure, yeah,
5: they were holding things above their head. So my idea is that if there's 15 votes, like in Georgia,

0: or changing it to based on the actual vote percentage of that state.
1: Absolutely, and that's why, like, there's seven states on the East Coast that have no Republican representation, even though Trump got 43% of the vote, like in New England. And here in Illinois, I was sitting at a tavern 20 years ago, and a guy said, I don't vote anymore. And I said, well, no, you have to vote. It's, you know, your right to vote. And he said, well, what's the sense of me voting? Because it's the Cook County overwhelmingly has the majority of the population, the votes, and I know how the election's going to go. And I didn't have an answer to the gentleman because he's right. Like right now in our newspaper a couple of days ago, the Southern Illinois is talking about seceding. And, of course, I'm sure the same exists like in Albany in New York where people figure, well, it's all being controlled by the most population, you know. And, of course, well, that's why we have a Senate and a House of Representatives in the first place. Even though our esteemed ex-president, Obama, said he can understand, how come a small state like Rhode Island, how come they each get two senators? Well, that's exactly why. Because
0: these are people that don't understand the Constitution. But there is a movement afoot not so much to push for the apportionment that you're talking about, but the Democrats, Patrick, are interested in saying they want your electoral votes for your state to go to whomever wins the national vote total, which is really dangerous to me, because then your vote in a smaller state is totally annihilated by whatever the national vote total would be. And Virginia, I think, is leading the charge on this. We'll see what happens. I've got to grab another call, but a very interesting take on that, Patrick. Thank you. While we're talking about how to fix the elections, Roger's in also in Illinois, in Peoria, Illinois. Welcome to the Chris Plante Show, Roger. Hey, Roger. Are you with me?
2: Hello?
0: Hey, Roger. Roger, you're up. You're on deck. We hear you.
2: I think we ought to have serial numbers on all the ballots, all the voting ballots.
0: I'm not sure if they do. Some states, I thought, did that. That's an interesting thing. But would it be tied directly to you so then it could be tracked back to you? That's pretty interesting, and we'd make sure we only had the correct number of votes for the registered number of people. We'll see.
2: Take care of having too many votes.
0: Well, you hope so. You would hope so. All right. Thank you, Roger. Let's go to Ed in Alexandria, Virginia. Hello, Ed. Welcome to the Chris Plante Show.
3: Good morning. I was actually laughing when you said you were stunned by what CNN said. I'm like, what, really? Okay.
0: Well, true.
3: I've never stunned. A gentleman called before talking about, I think it was the 2000 election with Gore and Bush and the hanging chads and all that stuff. I'm 52. I am so fed up with this. We know who's cheating, and nothing's going to change unless they go to prison. If you're caught, I know the laws are on the books, but if you're caught, you've got to do some serious time. And I'd like to just kind of piggyback that with the idiot that took a butcher knife to the reflecting pool. Nothing like that should ever happen. He should get the maximum. We got a great AG in D.C. Give him 10 years. It'll never happen again. If you're caught cheating, vote fraud, you get 10 years, and it'll end it. But since 2000, it's nothing. It's like a broken record. Nothing's going to change unless you punish human beings, period.
0: Yeah, unless we see people handcuffed, taken out of their homes, and then ultimately tried and convicted and going to prison, not to a place, a camp with a hedge, people are going to say, oh, there's no problem. There have been a handful of folks who have gotten caught in this, but you're right. Unless and until we punish them, nothing's going to change. Thank you, Ed. Great point. Yeah. Let's go to La Plata, Maryland. Billy. Welcome to the Chris Plante Show, Billy.
4: Good morning. A pleasure to talk to you, Mike.
0: My pleasure. What's up, sir?
4: I wanted to comment on. One was the first presidential election I voted in was for when Jimmy Carter was elected. And as I recall, we went into a room with these big, ugly,

0: they call them booths. You go in there and pull the handle and close the curtain and flip the levers and vote for who you're going to vote for.
1: Sure.
0: We never had problems like this. It was very simple. You knew who won before you went to bed.
1: Yeah, that's the dream. We go back and then we have one day. First of all, we have to start, Billy, of having election day, not election season, because we're in election season now. We've got so many people, so many states that have more than 30 days of early voting, which when you think about some of the scandals that have popped up, the candidates would be changing quite regularly if we only had elections held on election day or on primary day, not with 4 weeks, 6 weeks of mail-in voting, and then you got to wait 6 weeks until somebody can go through all the mailed-in stuff. No, we'd solve a lot of problems with one day and one day only, but it's going to take a whole lot of effort to make that happen. Thank you for that. Good memory on that. I remember that too. I went to the voting day adventure with my mom. She showed me what it's like, but she kicked me out of the booth before she voted. She said it's private, and you should always remember that. That's a good thing. I grab one more call before we take a break. Brian's in Front Royal, Virginia. Brian, you think China's involved in something here, something nefarious?
2: Absolutely. Thanks for taking my call. There's no doubt China's been meddling in our elections, and as I've combed through the data at whitehouse.gov, and you know, the folks at CNN probably need to do the same thing. And I'll just say this too, is that China also meddled in our election by a biological attack against us emanating from the Wuhan lab. Let's not forget that pushed us into massive universal mail-in voting, and they were stuffing the ballot boxes with these votes. And they were not vetted. There was no signature verification. And there was no check of citizenship for registration, which there still isn't today. I'm an officer of election in Virginia, and I can tell you, I guarantee you, I've been doing this for years, there are non-citizens, many, many, many non-citizens voting in our elections today. And that tips the election. So all this nonsense about, well, maybe there was some shenanigans going on, but it wasn't enough to shift the vote, that's nonsense.
1: Well, yeah, it concerns all of us. And if we could just get, as the commenters have been saying, bipartisan agreement, but the Democrats don't seem to be interested in securing elections. Thank you for that. Appreciate you. I got to take a break. It's Michael Pelka in for Chris Plant. Yes, I promised you craziness out of Maine. We will get to that. Plus, there's an economic update on what the World Cup brought to America. And I think President Trump ought to get an attaboy for bringing the World Cup here after all the economic benefit we've received. We'll get into it. It's Michael Pelka in for Chris Plant on The Chris Plant Show.
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0: It is the Chris Palanthio, Michael Pelka with you, trying to get to everything today. It's just been crazy. I need time to play the clips from Maine. We will do that in the last half hour of the show, I guarantee you. But I also want to get some of you in here. There's a whole bunch of great information from you, the audience. Let's go to Nick in Marietta, Georgia. Hello, Nick. Welcome to the Chris Plant Show.
1: Michael, nice to talk to you finally. Although I missed out on it. But here's the thing. To those people who are denying that the election was uncertifiable, and the key word is uncertifiable because enough was proven, it's out there to say that neither candidate can comfortably be the real winner. But here's two things. This came out in Scottsdale, Arizona, at the conclusion they held a big press conference meeting with many politicians at the end of the audit of Arizona.
0: Gotta hurry. I'll tell you what. We don't have a time machine, so we can't fix 2020. But we need to fix 2026 and 28.

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0: It is the Chris Plant Show. Michael Pelka in for my friend Chris Plant. Thanks for being here. It's a Friday, so we celebrate Friday Louie to you. We have been obsessed, I guess, a little bit talking about the president's address last night, which is, I've overdone it. And we'll get to the main Democrats thing because it's just too good. But the president's speech last night was not seen by a great number of Americans because ABC News and NBC and CNN and MSNBC, MS-13 Now, as we like to call them, and CBS News, they all decided they need to be the arbiters of what the president says that you should hear. So the president had thoughts about some of that, too.
1: The third set of documents we are releasing proves that for many years, Americans were blatantly lied to about the security of our election infrastructure, including electronic voting machines and ballot counting systems.
0: So the president's talking about the election integrity, and this was recorded from MS-13 Now. They didn't like what they were hearing.
1: Dishonest, almost all. They're vulnerable and they're easily compromised, and people within our government knew that. Tonight, we're publishing a series of previously classified U.S. intelligence community assessments and other reports proving that
2: our
1: government has
2: long deliver a speech to the country where you heard him portray an intelligence community that he is portraying as hiding information from him.
0: Well, we only have proof of that, Jen Snarky, so sorry to burst your bubble, but yes, there are documents that are now released. But can you imagine the pelotas one would have to cut off the president of the United States? It's really disturbing. Let us do a lightning round. If you're on hold right now, I want to try and get as many calls in a short period of time so I can play some of these crazy clips from the Maine Democrat debate. Now, the voters of Maine aren't going to get to choose the candidate to replace Graham Plattner. It's a 600-person committee that's going to do it. It's kind of like the Soviets. They got the Politburo there, and they're going to pick the candidate to replace Plattner. But they had a good time with the debate, and I want to share some of the madness with you. But we're going to go through the phones as fast as we can. Lightning round, please try and make your point as quickly as possible. Let us start with Max in Southern Maryland. Hello, Max. Welcome to the Chris Plant Show. You're on.
3: All right, excellent. I think this format's perfect for me. I was wondering what you think the difference in this speech and the red speech by Joe Biden is, and then with the follow-up from Marco Rubio, what might be, or the vice versa of Marco Rubio and Donald Trump, what would the vice versa be with the China, China, China versus the Russia, Russia, Russia? Thank you.
0: That's a lot to unpack, but thank you. I thought the tone and tenor of the Trump speech versus the Biden red speech was quite obvious. It was not a divisive speech by the president, whereas Biden was just out to really divide the country with what he said, to demonize Republican voters. Good thought. And as far as Rubio goes, I think his speech the other day was one of the best speeches I've seen. It certainly cements him as a 2028 candidate. Let us move to Richard, Manassas, Virginia. Hello, Richard. You're on.
4: Hey, thanks for taking my call. Real quick. So what I think every state should do is announce their registered voter number. That's the denominator of all votes that are that could be legally cast. And that way, with mail-out voting and same-day registration, all that, you would be able to account for the delta. And if it goes over that number, you know fraud has occurred.
0: That's a really great point. And I also think that the media should have some responsibility in posting those numbers and monitoring those responses. How many voters are registered versus how many we actually got in terms of votes? And if a county goes over the number of registered voters, ooh, gee, that's a problem. Let's go down to Texas where Eric is. Hello, Eric. You're on, sir.
5: Hey, Michael. I think the Democrats are the crazy ones are going to break away from the Democrat Party, kind of like what a lot of us young Gen Xers did in 93 with Ross Perot. and they want to do something, but they don't know, they're not quite organized, and they have a lot of great ideas, but again, the infrastructure isn't there to carry them through, and I really believe the Democrats are going to hand it over like we did to Clinton.
0: That's a really interesting, Eric, that's a great take. You're talking about the fact that Ross Perot got almost 20 million votes, which my late mother 19%. Still claims.
5: Yeah.
0: Yeah. Now, there's a huge number of votes that possibly handed that. Yeah. But, you know, Perot made a lot of sense. That's where the difference is. I don't think any of these Democrats, socialists, communist trainees make a lot of sense. But let's hope they do split the vote. I think Democrats are getting nervous. Let's go to Dennis in Warsaw, Virginia. Hello, Dennis. You're on.
6: Hello, Michael. I want to talk about the Electoral College and how that works. I'm not 100% familiar, but I think that we could eliminate almost every blue state if our state's elections were held electorally, just like our federal elections. Each county gets one vote, because if you look at our states, most of them are fairly red except for your big population areas.
0: Dennis, this is a lightning round, so I'm going to throw this into the pile of things we should discuss in the future, but it's an interesting point, but you also have to understand the way the Electoral College was set up, the way the House of Representatives was set up, the way the Senate was set up. You try to create a balance between population and the dense areas, and create representation, as the House is based on population versus the Senate based on equal representation of each state and their power. I think it's a much longer conversation, but it's certainly worthy of sitting down and pouring a nice bourbon and having that conversation. But thank you. Let's go to Dan in Chicago, listening on the great WLS. Dan, you're on in the lightning round.
7: Hey, Mike, it's always a pleasure when you fill in. Anyway, really quick, the gentleman that called about the voting for Jimmy Carter with the levers. I heard this, you can confirm it. I was told, I don't know if it's true, but when Nixon ran in 68, he did not want those boots used in Chicago because of what happened with Daley and Kennedy when he got elected, because apparently you could go behind them and you could change the lever that was flipped.
0: That's now, interesting, because I always thought that Nixon wanted to stop voting from the cemeteries in Chicago, because growing up as a Chicagoan, you know, we all believe there were a lot of cemeteries that had a whole bunch of registered voters. I'll look into the history on it. Thank you, Dan. Appreciate you. Let's go to Glenn quickly in Burke, Virginia. Glenn, lightning round. You're on.
8: Yes, sir. I don't believe any of those agents did that on their own. The Big Fish, Comey, Brennan, those are the ones you have to go after. And my last comment is, if we win the House and the Senate and keep it, will the Democrats change course or light the place on fire?
0: Boy, that's interesting. They can't, if we win control of the House again, and we keep control of the Senate, I do think it's going to be difficult for the Democrats to light the House on fire, which is one of those reasons why you have to make sure you win the House and the Senate. We'll see what happens. But a very interesting point. Thank you very much. Let's grab one more here. Jimmy Jack in Chicago. Jimmy, you're on.
9: Yeah, you're doing a great job. Just want to make a comment. How many more Powerball entries are there versus actual votes? And that we know the Powerball results that day.
0: That's true. We know the Powerball results usually within an hour, and they can tell you how many winners and how many states. Maybe we should let the guys that run the Powerball run the election tabulation. Jimmy, you may be onto something. Of course it's a Chicagoan who comes up with a brilliant answer. Thank you, Jimmy. Appreciate you. Well, one more. Liam in Tempe, Arizona. Hello, Liam.
10: Hi, how's it going? Right after his speech, or I think right before, they interviewed John Solomon. He's Trump's guy, and he literally said nothing was ever found. There's no evidence in Georgia. There's absolutely no evidence of any type of voter fraud.
0: Well,
10: why don't people?
0: Wait. Solomon had several things to say, but Trump didn't mention Georgia last night. The president didn't go after Georgia and voter fraud. I think that's one of the issues that frustrates Democrats who want this to be an issue, because it wasn't brought up last night. It was all about securing the elections in the future. I think I have a John Solomon clip last night, but thank you for that. I'll just play this one John Solomon clip, because the speech content is what a lot of people were questioning last night on the opposition side, the CNNs, the MS-13 Nows. So here's John Solomon on CBS after the speech.
11: Well, listen, I talked to the intelligence chiefs in the last few days as we got prepared for this. It's very important to understand the president said this tonight. Every intelligence chief vetted this speech. They made sure it was accurate. They told me they had never had been briefed on the size of the breaches, the 230 million Americans, 220 million Americans whose data was stolen, that they consider it a security breach. How many times on your network have you reported that five countries are capable of hacking our election machines? When is the last time you reported that Venezuela actually succeeded in breaching a machine, which has implications for our future security?
0: So it seems like John Solomon was confirming what the president said, with every intelligence chief vetting the speech. Just saying, throwing that out there. Okay, I'm pausing the phones for a moment, because we talked about Maine and the state that is trying to unseat a Republican senator in the Democrats' efforts to gain control of the United States Senate. And now that Graham Platner has stepped aside, a basket of people have assembled, Democrats in Maine, who said, I should be the candidate. And the Council of 600 will select. Well, last night they held a little bit of a debate, and several of the candidates came up, made some statements, and they went from the sublime to the absolute ridiculous. Let me give you Maine Democrat Secretary of State, Sheena Bellows. Sheena Bellows, and why she would like this and what she would do were she chosen.
12: So what would I do? Hell yeah. I'd expand the Supreme Court. We need to, because the same rot and corruption that we have seen because of lack of term limits in Congress is the same corruption that we have seen with lifelong appointments to the Supreme Court.
0: So she's all in on packing the court. Okay, she sounds kind of like a normal Democrat, right? Then let's go to Maine Democrat Elizabeth Dickerson. Why is she running to get this seat from Susan Collins?
13: But I did this because I'm very interested in climate, and President Trump has done about everything he can do to strip away any protections that we have on climate.
0: So she's a climate nut. So Elizabeth Dickerson, Maine Democrat, she might be someone that has a sound that the Council of 600 would think, oh, that's a good choice. We should bring her in, right? Then there is Maine Democrat Ashley Webb. I've played for you two quotes from two different biological females who are hoping to get this nomination to replace Platner. Maine Democrat Ashley Webb. Well, if Meatloaf had a transgender son, daughter, it would be Ashley Webb. If you're listening and you want to put that picture in your head, think of Meatloaf on stage performing Paradise by the Dashboard Light and sweating, and meet Democrat Ashley Webb.
14: Ashley Webb, what qualifications do you have to serve in the U.S. Senate?
15: Oh, I ran for office several times. Didn't win, but didn't run. And then I'm a songwriter, and then I write my own books. And then I suppose my transparency, I wouldn't lie to the people, and I wouldn't deceive the people like we're being deceived right now. Like,
0: wait a minute. You're a guy dressed as a woman telling us that you're not going to deceive the people. I can honestly tell you, Ashley, you're not fooling anybody. But there was more from Ashley, which this, to me, this is very entertaining, because I think this is really kind of funny. Ashley Webb had another statement to make to the Maine Committee of 600.
15: And then with with the trans community. Like, we're being dehumanized. They say that we want to hurt people. I don't want to hurt anybody. I just want to use the bathroom. And if they want me to use the men's room, I will, but I don't want to be assaulted.
0: Nobody wants to be assaulted. Can you imagine that's on the bumper sticker? Ashley Webb, I just want to use the bathroom. Good for you. Were there any sane candidates? David Costello says he's for Medicare for all. Is everybody? Well, let's see what the candidates say.
14: Okay, thank you. Phil?
16: You just said you're for Medicare for all. Is everyone on this panel? Dan, no?
17: Yeah, I mean, okay.
12: It's incredible.
16: Just checking. That's 8 for 8 with the candidates today.
12: That's amazing.
15: I'm actually on Medicare.
16: Oh, okay. Well, there you have it.
0: So Ashley is still on Medicare already. How about that? We'll be watching the main committee and what they're coming up. 600 people. They're not going to let the voters choose. My goodness. All right. I have to take a break. When we come back, we'll put a bow on the show. Some final thoughts to get everything together. You have a final thought you want to share? It's 888-630-9625. It's Opelka in for Plant on The Chris Plant Show.
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0: Now, this is Carl Bott and Ted Leidy. 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

0: It is the Chris Plant Show. Mike Opelka in for my buddy Chris Plant, wrapping up the program today. And God willing, I'll be back next week sitting in for Chris as he cruises somewhere around this big blue marble. I mentioned the World Cup Finals, which are this weekend. President Trump headed to New York City, where he will be attending the World Cup party, celebrating the success. $30 billion in revenue came into the United States from the World Cup. Travel revenue, restaurant revenue, merchandise revenue, a great success, 185,000 jobs tied to the World Cup. I think that's wonderful. Trump should get the attaboy for that. And I don't know if he will. He's going to be at the final. And the left is going to have a problem. They won't like it at all. I'm not the biggest soccer fan, but I watched because I thought it was a hell of a show. Good time. I do hope security is intense, because there are a lot of nut jobs out there, like a Florida congressional candidate, former Marine William Upham, who until yesterday was running as a candidate. And I think he may have undone his own candidacy and his own freedom when he posted this on the internet.
1: We are at war with evil. This is a war between God and the Antichrist. There is no doubt in my mind that the President of the United States, Donald J. Trump, is the Antichrist. He is a false Messiah, and he is your enemy, and he must be killed.
0: Now, I'm not a political pundit with any kind of network credentials, but I just think it's not good for your freedom to be in your Marine uniform, running as a candidate for a congressional seat and posting statements like that. Mr. Upham, I hope you enjoy your three hots and a cot that you will likely be receiving in the very near future. Boy, kind of scary. This is a guy who was disengaged from the Marines, I believe, for mental health issues. He's certainly going to get all the government-provided mental health attention he can handle in the very near future. We didn't even get to the Democrat Socialist montage. I promise you I'll get to that on Monday as well, plus any other madness that breaks out over the weekend. I'm guaranteeing there's a bunch, because the DHS Secretary Mark Wayne Mullen held a press conference not too long ago, and now it's being cut up and posted every which way it can be. So we'll monitor Iran, we'll monitor Homeland Security and the President, and reconvene on Monday. Till next time, Michael Pelka saying thank you.
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4: News this hour from Town Hall. I'm Ron Taylor. A member of President Trump's cabinet says he is ready to go after voter fraud.
5: A day after President Trump revived falsehoods about voter fraud, Homeland Security Secretary Mark Wayne Mullen talked about election fraud.
6: If you are an illegal or you're voting illegally, we will hunt you down. We will find you.
5: In a White House briefing, Mullen also threatened fines, even prison time, for state election officials who refused to hand over sensitive voter data. Mullen's comments come as a federal judge blocked the use of DHS's updated system, citing voter privacy and the fact it can result in the wrongful purging of eligible voters. President Trump is trying to use his 2020 loss to Joe Biden to justify his push to pass a strict voter ID bill. Ed Donahue, Washington.
4: The flooding devastation continues in Texas.
7: Downpours dumped more than 2 feet of rain across parts of South and Central Texas over the past week, swelling rivers, cutting off communities, and washing out roads. In Uvalde, Texas, where a section of bridge collapsed due to flooding on the Nueces River, Governor Greg Abbott thanked responders who rushed to rescue hundreds of people trapped by high waters.
8: The state is going to work with local officials to expedite things like debris removal and to accelerate the rebuilding process.
7: As the water recedes, residents like Sandra Gomez are returning to a messy cleanup.
9: Mud is all throughout the house.
7: I'm Jennifer King.
4: Federal health officials have identified lettuce from Mexico served by Taco Bell locations across five states as a source of a widespread outbreak of diarrhea-causing parasite Cyclospora. The Centers for Disease Control and Prevention warned
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10: Astronomers have found a sweet spot in space.
14: Molecular clouds where stars and planets are forming.
15: Astrophysicist Ezaskin Jimenez-Serra with the Spanish Astrobiology Center says they're essential ingredients for the origin of life.
14: Because they represent the backbone of RNA and DNA.
15: The sugars called erythrolose.
14: They can be found in raspberries and in other red fruits.
15: The results published this week in the journal Nature Astronomy. I'm Ben Thomas.
10: The World Cup has been a bonanza for beer in the United States. Bars in Boston reported needing emergency deliveries to keep tabs from running dry in some game days. FIFA says fans downed a total of 290,000 stadium beers during the six matches in Philadelphia, but all that frothy foam obscures a cold reality. Beer sales have been struggling globally for about a decade because many people are cutting back on alcohol for health reasons. More news at townhall.com. AI once again sinks the market yesterday.
16: A sell-off for AI winners got worse and pulled stock markets lower worldwide. The S&P 500 fell 1% Friday. The index closed out its first losing week in the last three and only its third since March. The Dow lost 406 points. That's about 0.8%. The Nasdaq Composite sank 1.4%. Nvidia was the heaviest weight on the market and fell 2.2%. The worries about whether AI stocks have shot too high dragged down Asian markets even more sharply. Oil prices jumped again on worries about the war with Iran. The yield on the 10-year Treasury eased to 4.55%. Seth Sitone, New York.
10: U.S. companies have signed roughly $60 billion in agreements and partnerships with the Iraqi government, including deals intended to create alternative routes for shipping oil out of the Persian Gulf. More on these stories at townhall.com. I'm Ron Taylor.
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0: CNN, ABC, and NBC refused to air President Trump's speech last night. Now, BS Now aired part of it, but fact-checked it in real time. Of course, the New York Times and the Washington Post accused the president of spreading discredited election conspiracies. Kamala Harris tweeted this before the speech. Quote, "Before the president gets on television tonight to peddle his lies, the 2020 election was not stolen. We won and he lost," end of quote. Kamala, have you told that to Hillary about 2016? How many countries, NATO countries, have the kind of birthright citizenship that we have here in America? Georgia Senator John Ossoff, who's running for re-election, complains about the, quote, "corrupting influence of big money in politics," close quote. Care to guess how many billionaires have contributed to his campaign? New York Governor Kathy Hochul's ban on AI data centers will hurt New Yorkers. And what did Bill Clinton say about socialism? All of this and more, 888-971-SAGE, 888-971-7243. I want to start with a tweet by Hillary Clinton. She posted this after the president's speech. Don't know if she watched it. "Trump's embarrassing rant last night about an election he lost 6 years ago makes two things very clear. One, he's not focused on making life better for Americans, not even close. Number two, we should act now to counteract any efforts to undermine our elections," end of quote. That the former Secretary of State, former senator from New York, former First Lady can say this and get away with it. It's not an indictment of her. We know who she is and what she is. It's an indictment of our media. It's an indictment of the media to fail to cover obvious important stories. For example, now we know that Hillary for years referred to the 2016 election as having been stolen. Same word that President Trump uses about 2020. Of course, nobody calls her election denier. We've talked about this a million times. She's referred to President Trump as illegitimate. Nobody called her up on that. She's been saying that in various forums, whether on TV, whether in her book tour, whether on town halls, over and over and over again, interviews. And nobody says, well, Senator, you're chastising President Trump for referring to 2020 as having been stolen, but you keep saying 2016 was stolen. There was an investigation by Robert Mueller, no collusion, no obstruction of justice. So how can you keep saying that? Of course, she would never go on any kind of place where she doesn't have home court advantage. Imagine her going on Fox News, going on Hannity, going on Mark Levin, or going on my show. And more than that, let's remember this. The documents that have been disclosed during the Trump administration shows that the intelligence community did not believe that the Russians were trying to get Donald Trump elected. The Russians interfered, no question about that. Everybody acknowledges that. But the Russians assumed, as did most so-called experts, that Hillary was going to win. All they wanted to do was just kind of mess with our heads, make us believe that whoever won and they assumed it was going to be Hillary, the election would somehow not be legitimate. And, according to the documents that have been disclosed, Obama knew that Hillary had paid for the Steele dossier, knew the Steele dossier was horse bleep, and knew that Hillary was doing it because she was in trouble over her emails. People forget about that. Remember the email? She had a server unsecured in her basement on which she had sent and received information that was classified, that was even stamped as classified. First she denied it, then she gave a bunch of different excuses. And there were 30,000 emails that were subpoenaed, destroyed. So she was in deep, deep voodoo, and she needed to have a distraction. What better distraction than to accuse Donald Trump of colluding with the Russians to get elected? So Obama knew that the Steele dossier was bogus. He knew that Hillary had paid for it, and he was fine with that. So Hillary is the one who creates this narrative that President Trump was in bed with the Russians and then has the gall to criticize Donald Trump for suggesting that 2020 was stolen. unbelievable. She starts it. She pays for the Steele dossier, which was used to get all these FISA warrants. Dossier was full of bleep. Obama knew it was. She knew it was. And then for the next 4 years, referred to the election as stolen. I mean, you can't make this up. And she still gets away with it. Trump's embarrassing rant last night. Rant. I thought he was relatively calm. Very short speech. 26, 27 minutes. Laid out the case for what he thought was election interference. And more importantly, laid out the case that the so-called deep state kept this information from him in Trump 1.0. If that's true, that's pretty alarming. That's pretty concerning, no matter how much you hate his guts. And to not show the speech because you believe that Donald Trump's going to air a bunch of things that are lies, which was the rationale behind ABC and NBC and CNN. Even if they're a bunch of lies in your view, it is still news. I think in 8 years, Obama was denied one time when he wanted to give a prime time speech, denied by NBC, ABC, CBS one time. He gave several prime time speeches and asked for airtime, and it was readily granted. Trump was turned down during wartime. Now, I know the speech was marketed as a speech having to do with election integrity, but Trump often goes off script. And how did you know he was not going to say anything at all about Iran, which, by the way, he didn't? But it seems to me, if I am a news network, my job is to cover the news. And whether I believe what Donald Trump is saying is true or false, I have a job to promote the news. And what if Trump had talked about the Iran war? You would not have covered it. We are in war. Shooting war. People are in harm's way. Yet you refuse to carry the president's speech last night because you think he's going to lie about election integrity. Incredible. And again, no fly zone over Hillary. No fly zone over John Lewis, one of the most respected members of the House, who before President Trump took office in 2016, January 2017, before he took office, referred to him as illegitimately elected. And John Lewis, several years later, died. And a few months before his death, he gave another interview where he again repeated that President Trump was illegitimate. Anybody call him an election denier? Is anybody at all concerned about the Steele dossier? And that Obama knew about it? And then according to the DOJ documents, after shockingly Trump won the election in 2016, Obama called in the intelligence community heads and had them give another assessment, because their original assessment was that the Russians were interfering, but they weren't trying to get anybody elected in particular. They just wanted to sow confusion. Obama brought them all back in, had them give another assessment.

0: believe that the viewer wants, A, and what they want the viewer to see, B. And there have been studies showing out of hundreds and hundreds of articles that have been pushed onto your news feeds, a tiny fraction of them are from so-called conservative or right-wing sources. So you're getting stuff originated by ABC, NBC, CBS, LA Times, New York Times, Associated Press, Reuters, all of which are left-wing, Washington Post, all of which are left-wing. And so much of the country knows nothing at all about Crossfire Hurricane, nothing at all about how Obama called in the IC guys and said, hey, this guy actually won the election. Let's give a new assessment and claim that the Russians put him there. That Obama was aware that the Steele dossier was bogus, was aware that Hillary was paying for it, was aware that Hillary was doing so to change topics from her emails. 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
7: Thanks for having me, Sean.
6: So what trends do you anticipate will shape the real estate market in 2026 based on what you've seen in late 2025? And how should buyers and sellers adjust their strategies accordingly?
7: Well, that's an excellent question, Sean. And I think what most experts are saying right now is that the first half of this year will probably be very similar to last year in terms of sales volume and performance. The difference and the separation might be in the second half of the year, where we might see sales volumes actually increasing over last year as lower interest rates and perhaps some momentum in the economy starts to kick in. And if you want to check the value of your home instantly, just go to readinghomes.com. It's right there on the front page for you.
6: All right. Thanks for keeping us up to date. Go online to Reading Home.

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1: 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I am Larry Elder. We are Salem News Channel. And again, I want to thank you so much for stepping up in our effort with Food for the Poor. You know about these twin earthquakes back-to-back in Venezuela. 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Or you've used our special toll-free number, 855-918-4673, 855-918-4673. 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
2: That's, you know, especially driven by our faith and sort of the love thy neighbor message. 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I think what is a little different here is that we are going through, you know, with the State Department. And, you know, you could put the politics aside because this is about aid that's going to get through to trusted partners and help those that truly cannot help themselves right now.
1: 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So our emergency effort at LarryElder.com is really blessing children and families. 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
3: Now this is 6-7 million people right in harm's way.
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1: You heard the number 6-7 million people in harm's way. 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Thank you so much. Now, regarding the major networks not carrying the speech, here's what DHS Secretary Mark Wayne Mullen said about this, number 48.
6: So first, let's talk about the major networks not willing to carry the President of the United States' address to the nation on election security. How shameful is that? I think it was ABC, NBC, and I don't know if CBS. Did CBS carry it? Anybody? CBS carried it? So ABC and NBC not carrying that? Why? What are they trying to cover up? Why wouldn't they want to inform the American people? Why are they calling themselves a news outlet if they're not actually trying to put the news out there? We wasn't giving spin on the election. The president wasn't trying to relitigate what happened in 2020, although he definitely could at this point. The president was giving facts, what we have exposed, what the Biden administration covered up, what the intelligence community held from the American people, Congress, and the executive branch, and we're putting it out there. And yet, two major networks didn't want to cover it. I think the question really should say why. Because they sure covered the other part of it when they were saying that it was the most secure election ever. What facts did they have? Because they didn't have facts. They were taking someone's word for it. President Trump gave facts. Today we're giving facts. When you start talking about the president and I, The president and I are very close.
1: Also, CNN didn't run it. As I said, BS Now ran it, but they only ran part of it, and they were fact-checking it as it went along. Now, the assistant AG, Harmeet Dhillon, has asked for the voting records, and some states have cooperated, others have not. Why wouldn't you cooperate? Make sure that people who are on your voting records are people that should be on the records. Number 10.
7: In 2026, in this upcoming primary season, the United States Department of Justice Civil Rights Division, as it has done for decades, is this year sending election monitors into 15 different jurisdictions in six states. And those states are Arizona, Michigan, Massachusetts, Minnesota, New Hampshire, and Virginia. And we're sending the monitors into cities and counties where there may have been some problems in the recent elections. And so this is something that DOJ does routinely. So for example, in 2022, in the primary season, there were nine jurisdictions in which the prior administration sent election monitors during the primaries. In 2024, similarly, there were, in that election, 27 different jurisdictions monitored by the Department of Justice Civil Rights Division. So this year, we're kind of in the middle of that with our 15. And what we hope to do here is increase voter confidence, make sure there are no language barriers or access to voting for Americans with disabilities, or sort of failure to make sure that the polling places are open correctly for the amount of time necessary, and that everyone has appropriate access to vote who should be allowed to vote. So this is an important goal that increases voter confidence. And it's also important to make sure that our voting is accurate so that every citizen who votes has their vote counted equally without being canceled out by somebody who shouldn't be voting. Now, unfortunately, in taking Michigan as an example, we've gotten some attacks from leaders over there, the attorney general and the governor. They don't like the fact that we're doing this. But to be clear, both Republican and Democrat administrations have sent monitors to Michigan and these other jurisdictions in the past. I think it's a great exercise of our oversight duty and our enforcement duty to enforce the Help America Vote Act, National Voter Registration Act, the Voting Rights Act, a very important statute, and other civil rights statutes like the Civil Rights Act of 1960. So I'm proud to be helping organize this effort and send those monitors to help increase all citizens' confidence in the outcome of our elections. And stay tuned as we get towards the general election, where there'll be an even more expanded program for vote monitors, as DOJ has done for decades in our great nation. Thank you.
1: You know what would solve this? Same day voting, in-person voting, photo voter ID, paper ballots. Somehow, some way, when I was a kid, that's how it was done. This voting season, voting month, ballots being turned in after the election, ballot harvesting. 888-971-SAGE. Do not leave town.

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7: Come out and play. 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
10: 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I am Larry Elder. We are Salem News Channel. President Trump gave a speech. We'll give you some excerpts from it. Last night, lasted around 26 minutes. Spoke about election integrity. Did not say anything about the war in Iran, unless I missed it. And he briefly spoke about the economy. But it was primarily about election interference by China from Russia. More importantly, election interference that he says he was prevented from knowing about because of what he called the deep state. James O'Keefe says California Democrats have done nothing to investigate the voter fraud that he uncovered. Number 20.
11: So this is a completely nonpartisan, non-political issue. Mayor Karen Bass, the LADA, and the governor of California did not criticize me. They actually put statements out saying this is outrageous and needs to be exposed.
12: So what's happened since
11: The Department of Justice is indicted, but nobody in the state of California has yet arrested or prosecuted these people.
12: And what's Gavin Newsom done?
11: Put out a statement condemning the stuff that we exposed in the tape. That's it.
12: So doesn't he have investigation authority?
11: He does, in the state of California.
12: Doesn't Karen Bass?
11: She does.
12: And is it against the law?
11: It is. It's a state crime, fraudulently putting someone else's name on the California ballot petition.
10: Bill Maher was speaking to NPR's Steve Inskip and said this to his face, number 21.
13: Your audience is going to love this, by the way.
14: The audience is a little more diverse than you might think.
13: Really?
14: But sure. Some people...
13: I mean, I'm surprised you even had me on. Because I just think of this place as so different than what it used to be. And, like, I would... What I always want people to do, but it's so hard to get people to do these days, is just engage with the argument.
14: Mm-hmm.
13: You can hate me, whatever, for whatever your reasons. You know, I'm too old. I'm whatever I am. Are you engaging with the argument? Tell me if I'm wrong about something. And then we're going to be cool. But that's not what either extreme does in this country anymore. And maybe I'm wrong, but I think of this place as like on the far extreme of the left.
14: Well,
13: but I could be wrong.
14: Maybe there's a little more variety in who we talk to than you might have been told.
13: Who you talk to is different than, like, what people believe.
14: Mm-hmm.
13: Are there beliefs that the audience can be, examine? They say, I think that's a good point. Maybe, or is it just like, no, it does not conform to the one true opinion. So, you know, I mean, it's...
14: Well, I'm with you. We want to hear all kinds of people, and we go out of our way to do it.
13: Great.
10: Really? CNN admitted that media executives made a decision not to show Trump's speech, number 47.
15: He did the same thing as this network, CNN, last night. The newsrooms monitored the speech, evaluated what was actually newsworthy, looked at the documents Trump was declassifying, and then reported on what happened. NBC and ABC both went on the air with special reports to explain that the speech had happened and to summarize what Trump had said, but most importantly, to contextualize it and fact-check it, just as CNN did. Now, Trump was ominously claiming that the networks were part of a plot, but the only real plot here, the only intention, is to remain reality-based and truth-based. Trump's election lies led to violence after the 2020 election. So this is a subject that really does warrant extra care and attention by journalists. And frankly, some network executives felt that it would be dangerous to just air Trump's speech live, in full, unedited, without knowing what he was going to say ahead of time. That's where we are in America. And we have been here before. I remember during some of Trump's COVID-19 briefings in 2020.
10: So you've decided, before you hear the speech, that what Trump is going to say might incite violence, so you didn't run the speech. Wow. And this is the same guy who went nuts over the Hunter Biden laptop story. Said it wasn't true. Said all the hallmarks of Russian disinformation. And then when it turns out that the laptop was completely legitimate, valid, and accurate, he pretty much denied that he had said that. What a piece of work. And these guys get away with it. ABC, NBC, CBS... What's it, 95, 96% of their stories having to do with Donald Trump are negative? We endured 4 years of inflation averaging 5% a year under Biden. We endured 4 years of open borders under Biden. We endured the pullout from Afghanistan that very likely motivated Putin to invade Ukraine and motivated Hamas to conduct October 7. And these networks routinely failed to cover all these illegal aliens coming into the country until the governors of Texas and Florida put them on buses and sent them to northern cities. 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
10: 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I am Larry Elder. We are Salem News Channel. 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Have you been to Olive Garden recently? Number 64?
20: A customer, this is a real thing, a customer at the Olive Garden was setting a question to Olive Garden management asking if all you can eat summer pass could be shared with their family members. And the Olive Garden corporate replied, and they said, no, your card has a barcode that relates solely to you, and you must present a photo ID with your all-you-can-eat pasta pass in order to access all-you-can-eat pasta. So we've reached the point as a society where access to fettuccine at Olive Garden is vastly more secure than deciding who is commander-in-chief of the country.
10: An NBC reporter asked the press secretary why Trump just can't let 2020 go. Number 37.
21: Garrett.
22: Caroline, welcome back.
21: Good to see you.
22: Likewise. To the degree that this speech tonight is about elections past, not elections upcoming, the 2020 election has had dozens of recounts, lawsuits, audits. 2024 election, widely believed to be safe and secure. There's not really any question about that. A lot of people
21: look at
22: this.
21: Because it was too big to rig.
22: Well, I think a lot of people look at this.
21: There's a massive amount of votes for this president. That's why he's in the Oval Office right now.
22: No one disputes that. And there were a significant amount of votes for Joe Biden, who won in 2020. I mean, I think the question is, why is the president unable to let this go?
21: Well, first of all, Garrett, I think part of the problem is that the media has refused to acknowledge that tens of millions of Americans across the country share the concerns of this president about the sanctity of our elections. And your premise of your question, you're jumping ahead to a conclusion in this speech before even hearing it yourself. I think that everyone should tune in tonight, including the people in this room, and you should report on the president's speech and the findings that he is going to reveal in this speech with a little bit of honesty and a little bit of integrity, because it will shock you if you have an honest eye listening to the president tonight, and everything he is saying will be backed by facts and by evidence that will be provided this evening. And again, Garrett, again, I think all Americans, Democrat, Republican, should agree that we are the greatest country in the history of the world. We should have the safest and most secure elections in the history of the world. And what the president will be speaking about tonight will show you that perhaps that is not the case, and we need to make some adjustments moving forward, including the Save America Act, as Rachel pointed out, is a key legislative priority for this president on Capitol Hill, and he wants to see all senators and members of Congress voting in favor of the Save America Act, because it's crucially important as we move forward.
10: Sometimes on some of the social media posts, I will respond to somebody who accuses me of engaging in election denying. And on a few occasions, I've attached a link to the speech given by John Eastman, the man who's been disbarred for daring to represent Donald Trump during the 2020 election. And during his hearing, disbarment hearing, he was asked to turn over any documents he had to confirm his assertion that there were shenanigans, if not illegalities, in several states in 2020. He gave them 100,000 pages of documents, which made the hearing take an extremely long period of time. They assumed that he had nothing. 100,000 pages of documents. So I've asked people to take a look at that speech and hear what he had to say about what happened in Wisconsin, where generally speaking, about 25% or so of people in nursing homes cast ballots. In 2020, nearly 90% did, including from the so-called memory wing, people that couldn't remember who they were, where they are. Now, we don't know for whom they voted, but I suspect they didn't vote for Donald Trump. That's just one state. He talked about Pennsylvania. He talked about Georgia. And again, John Eastman, I've known him for a number of years. He's not a flamethrower. He's not one of these hatchet people. fill in the blank of who you think I might be talking about. He's calm, a law professor, was dean of Chapman University School of Law, and then taught there. And he laid out the case. It's about an hour-long speech, and I've urged people who believe that those who are claiming that there's been irregularities, if not illegalities, in several states to the point where we should be concerned, I've urged people to take a look at that speech. Anyway, few people clearly have done it, and they've written back and they said, he said stuff I didn't know. But most people, of course, don't do it because they don't want to be disabused of their assertion that Donald Trump is engaging in election denying because they hate Donald Trump's guts. And about the SAVE Act, President Trump has made a very simple argument. If you're not cheating, why would you oppose photo ID? One of the senators said, well, it has a bunch of other things in the SAVE Act. What if it was just photo ID? Would you vote for it? Well, number 38.
0: But most importantly, addressing this crisis of election security demands that Congress must pass the Save America Act. How easy is that to do unless you want to cheat? The only reason you wouldn't do it is you want to cheat because your policies are so bad and your candidates are so pathetic that you can't get away or can't get elected any other way.

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5: A fact to a toe tag liberal is like daylight to a vampire. Here's Larry Elder.
6: 888-971-SAGE, 888-971-7243. I am Larry Elder. We are Salem News Channel. Secretary of State Marco Rubio gave a very compelling speech about left-wing violence at a conference of over 60 countries about left-wing violence in America and around the world. We're going to play that speech for you. How many NATO countries have the kind of birthright citizenship that we have here in America? Georgia Senator John Ossoff, who's running for re-election, complains about, quote, the corrupting influence of big money in politics, close quote. Care to guess how many billionaires have contributed to his campaign? President Trump, not happy about the fact that NBC, ABC did not air his speech, number 39.
7: In a rare move, NBC and ABC Fake News have both said that they would not cover this speech. They knew what it was about because of the fact that they don't like the topic, because they know how corrupt our system is and they don't want to reveal it. They and others in the media are part of a plot. They want to continue this fraud for whatever reason. They want to keep it going. They want to protect the radical left. They can't have a great country, and that's true. You can't have a great country without free and fair elections. Fraud like this should mean a revocation of their licenses. They use our public multi-billion dollar in value airways for absolutely no money. They pay nothing. All we want is honesty in our elections and honesty in reporting. They pay nothing for multi-billion dollar assets Great damage has been done to our country. Our elections were left vulnerable to being rigged and stolen, and the trust of the American people was lost.
6: Because of COVID, the Secretary of State in Michigan used it as an excuse to mail applications for mail-in voting to all registered voters, which clearly increased the number of people voting through mail-in. President Trump talked about fraud in Michigan. Number 40.
7: The fourth set of documents reveals that even when significant evidence of fraud has been detected, it has been buried and covered up. Among the disclosures tonight are FBI files detailing evidence of alleged fraud by a large-scale voter registration operation in Michigan. In 2020, Michigan State Police raided a Democrat Get Out the Vote organization, corrupt group, in Muskegon. And we're so concerned by what they found. They were just so concerned, they couldn't believe it, actually, that they contacted the FBI in Detroit. The documents state that some canvassers admitted to FBI agents that they signed voter registration forms in other people's names, submitted fraudulent registration for people who did not exist, and received gift cards tied to their number of applications.
6: More on President Trump's speech over election integrity later on in the show. Stick around. I'm Larry Elder.

0: This is Carl Bott and Ted Leidy. 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
3: News this hour from Town Hall, I'm Ron Taylor. In his nationwide address Thursday evening, President Trump again called on Congress to ensure ballot integrity by passing the Save America Act. On the Salem News program this week on Capitol Hill with Tony Perkins, House Speaker Mike Johnson predicts that that may come true as early as next week, tying the legislation to a major reconciliation bill.
4: Desperate times call for desperate measures. The reason we have to get Reconciliation 3.0 done, it is the vehicle for us to deliver the Save America Act to the president's desk. It is the only way to do it, because remember, there's no way to get 60 votes for Save America in the Senate. The Democrats just simply won't go along with that, and you've only got 53 Republicans. We're going to make it a reconciliation matter, tying it to the budget with a fiscal impact that will qualify it for that process so we can pass it with 51 votes in the Senate and finally take care of this problem.
3: Speaker Johnson's complete interview on how the Save America Act could be passed soon will be heard when This Week on Capitol Hill is broadcast beginning at 10 a.m. Eastern Time later this morning on the Salem News Channel. Smoke from wildfires burning in Canada and Minnesota is drifting southeast, making problems for people. Samuel Etienne, who was visiting Chicago, says the smoke from the wildfires forced him to buy a mask and an emergency inhaler.
5: I do have asthma, but it rarely comes out, but something like this will definitely trigger it. So I wanted to be 100% certain I wouldn't have to, like, you know, run to the ER or anything like that.
3: Air quality warnings are expected to remain in effect through the weekend. President Trump says Darlene Graham, the sister of the late Lindsey Graham, has his support to run for a full term to replace her brother in the Senate. Graham is serving the remaining months of her late brother, but she's weighing a possible run for a full term. Lindsey Graham's funeral services will include services in Washington July 28th and in South Carolina on July 29th. News and analysis at townhall.com.
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3: New Labour Party leader Andy Burnham promises to bring hope to the British people and purpose to the floundering government there. Correspondent Charles de Ledesma files this report tonight from London.
7: Andy Burnham is about to become Britain's 59th Prime Minister, following the sudden downfall of Labour Prime Minister Keir Starmer. In a maiden speech as Labour Party leader, Burnham pledges to restore hope across the UK.
8: We are united, and we put the power that comes from that unity at the service of people and places who have been waiting too long for politics to let them hope again. And that's what we're going to do, everybody. We're going to give them hope back.
7: Known for his Manchesterism approach, he promises to apply a place-before-politics strategy to running the country. Critics question his experience, but supporters highlight his persuasive personality. I'm Charles de Ledesma.
3: New polling and election forecasts are giving Republicans fresh optimism about holding on to the House in next year's midterms. More from correspondent John Scott.
9: Democrats still lead the generic congressional ballot, but a new RMG research survey shows that advantage shrinking to just 2 points, 47-45%. Analysts say soft Republican voters appear to be returning to the GOP. Meanwhile, major election forecasters, including Crystal Ball, Cook Political Report, and Inside Elections, now show Republicans with a slight edge in the battle for House control. And in North Carolina's key Senate race, Republican Michael Whatley trails former Governor Roy Cooper by only 4 points in a Democratic-sponsored poll. John Scott reporting.
3: Rescue crews are racing against the clock to find survivors after a landslide in the southwestern Chinese city of Chongqing, killing at least 8 and leaving 34 missing. News and analysis at townhall.com. I'm Ron Taylor.
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14: 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I am Larry Elder. 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State Department convened an international hearing on Homeland Security and on threats coming from the left. But Larry, aren't the threats coming from the right? Didn't Joe Biden say the number one threat to the homeland was white supremacy? This is Secretary of State Marco Rubio, 46.
15: So let me start by saying that the most essential duty of the state, the first responsibility, frankly, of any government of any kind, is the protection of its people. It's the protection of its country. This is a sacred obligation that should transcend all political and all ideological divisions. It is why, for example, we have militaries. It's why we have intelligence agencies. It's why counterterrorism bureaus exist, why police forces exist. Keeping our people safe is the reason why every country represented here has all of these things. We are all very well acquainted, as of now, of course, by now, with what has been described as traditional terrorist threats. For 25 years, the term counterterrorism, at least in the West, has meant first and foremost the fight against radical Islamist extremism. And there's a very poignant reason for that. On the 11th of September, in the year of 2001, 19 men murdered 3,000 people here in my country. Then that same enemy struck Europe, murdering nearly 200 commuters aboard trains in Madrid in 2004 and 52 more aboard London buses and the underground in the following year. The entire architecture of Western counterterrorism was rebuilt from the studs around the singular traumatic event. That made sense at the time. Our job was to keep our people safe, and the realm of terrorism, the specter of global jihad, was the premier threat to their safety. And so we went to work. And we assembled a global coalition, working with many of the friends that are represented here in this room today. We destroyed the ISIS caliphate. We killed al-Baghdadi and al-Zahari and bin Laden. And we built intelligence and law enforcement systems capable of anticipating and stopping attacks before the public even hears about them. Every country represented here today has disrupted a terrorist threat at some point emanating from this source. Jihadist attacks and plots in the United States are down by two-thirds since ISIS's peak. The number of people killed by jihadist terrorism in Europe dropped by roughly 97% from the year 2015 to the year 2024. In other words, to a very great extent, our counterterrorism strategy has worked. The threat has not disappeared, of course. It will continue to exist, particularly so long as we tolerate immigration systems that imports these threats directly into our respective homelands. But this threat has been severely diminished. The world looks very different today because of it. For far too long, however, our counterterrorism doctrine has had a blind spot. A blind spot when it comes to extremist violence from the political left. Even today, the very idea that far-left terrorism could be a serious threat is treated as a right-wing fever dream, or worse, as a dangerous fascist conspiracy. It's treated this way by many in the press, by many in academia and our universities, and by many of our legacy institutions. You will no doubt see the dogma rear its head in the coverage of this very conference. In spite of the clear and the undeniable reality, in spite of the objective numbers and statistics, in spite of the fact that in this room today, there are representatives from across the political spectrum, we will hear this kind of organized violence and terror will be dismissed. It will be dismissed as a partisan fiction. A whole industry grew up in our countries around the study of extremism. We have think tanks and fellowships and journals and consultancies with the unspoken understanding among them that the only kind of political violence that was a true threat to our system, that only one kind of political violence was a true threat to the system. A bomb planted by a neo-Nazi group was a nefarious and murderous act of evil. It is. But a bomb planted by a Marxist revolutionary, well, that's just merely a tragic excess of idealism. Perhaps its means were misplaced or overzealous, but its ends were virtuous and just. That's the implication of how they treat it. For years, this extraordinary ideological prejudice was embedded in the way we talked about political violence and extremism. It was repeated again and again until it was accepted as the neutral and objective baseline, so entrenched in the mainstream conventional wisdom that it came to be regarded as an apolitical fact. It is the reason why, here in my country, so many people in positions of power have repeatedly dismissed acts of violence and even terrorism as legitimate forms of political expression so long as they served a left-wing cause. It is why during those so-called George Floyd riots in the summer of 2020, as criminals and extremists burned and looted their way through America's great cities and nearly brought the country to its knees, city governments all across the country simply refused to prosecute the people conducting these acts of violence and terror. It is the reason for the now infamous image, maybe you all recall this, of a news anchor from a very prominent agency, a news anchor, standing in the neighborhood, consumed in flames. Meanwhile, the cryon on the bottom read that the protests were mostly peaceful. This was something worse than a double standard. Left-wing violence was not just excused. It was treated as sacrosanct, a protected class unto itself. That era has to end. The coalition in this room today includes political leaders and experts and law enforcement officials from more than 60 countries across the world. You have come here from a wide range of governments, parties, and political persuasions. Some of your governments and ours disagree publicly. Sometimes we disagree sharply about trade, about energy, about immigration. You did not come here today because you have been persuaded on every single aspect of the American view of the world. You came here. You are here because, 2 weeks ago, a 72-year-old woman was burned on over 80% of her body in her own home in Greece, and she died, executed by a firebomb because her daughter dared to stand for office. You are here today because for 5 days this winter, the lights went out in Berlin, the longest blackout in the city since the Second World War, sparked by an attack that left tens of thousands of households without power in the freezing cold and left an 83-year-old woman dead. You are here and you came because a month after that Berlin blackout, a French 23-year-old succumbed to traumatic brain injuries, beaten to death on the streets of Lyon by a group of far-left militant thugs. You are here because your political leaders are being attacked and stabbed and shot in your streets, because your businesses have been bombed, because your railways have been sabotaged, because your police officers have been beaten and burned. You are here because this is real, and it is getting worse, and it can no longer be denied, and it can no longer be ignored, because it is time to crush this evil forever. The simple fact is, none of this that I've just described is new. Far-left political terrorism is not a recent-day modern novelty. It is not a fiction manufactured by conservative politicians. For most of the modern era, it was in fact the dominant form of political violence. Every one of our friends here from the nations of the Western Hemisphere remember the decades of kidnappings and bombings and assassinations and executions, the violent terror of the Tupamaros, of the Montaseros, of the FARC, of the ELN. You remember the inhuman savagery of Peru's Shining Path, the

0: You remember the 17 November organization in Greece, the Marxist extremists that terrorized Athens for more than a quarter century.
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1: 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I am Larry Elder, Salem News Channel. So many of you have stepped up and gone to LarryElder.com and clicked on the Help Venezuela banner at the very top to help victims from the powerful twin earthquakes

0: that took place in Venezuela. Some of you have called our toll-free line, 855-918-4673, 855-918-4673. And some of you have done it through text, by texting ELDER to 51555. That's ELDER to 51555, where we send you a link. As soon as these quakes took place, food for the poor hit the ground running. Number 63.
1: This is a natural disaster of incredible proportions that is striking a country that was already struggling.
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1: Now this is 6-7 million people right. In harm's way.
3: This is home. 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
4: As organizations that, you know, especially driven by our faith and sort of the love thy neighbor message, you know, you cannot walk past the person in need. There's tens of thousands of people that are not accounted for. So the misery in the country is going to be huge. I think what is a little different here is that we are going through, you know, with the State Department. And, you know, you could put the politics aside because this is about aid that's going to get through to trusted partners and help those that truly cannot help themselves right now.
0: Now remember, Food for the Poor does not take 1 cent from government. It's all up to us. So as we're heading into the weekend, please join us. Text to give ELDER to 51555. That's ELDER to 51555. We will send you a link. 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Or of course, you can go to my website, LarryElder.com, and click on the Help Venezuela banner at the very top. Back to the speech given by the Secretary of State, Marco Rubio, at a convening of over 60 countries about homegrown terrorism, far-left terrorism.
5: You remember the 17 November organization in Greece, the Marxist extremists that terrorized Athens for more than a quarter century, including, by the way, shooting my country's CIA station chief dead outside of his home, in front of his wife, as they were returning home from a Christmas party. And here in America, we remember. We remember the same reign of deadly terror, justified by the same slogans, motivated by the same wicked ideas. We remember the Weather Underground, which bombed the Pentagon, which bombed the State Department, and bombed the Capitol. We remember the Black Liberation Army, which staged armed robberies and executed police officers at point blank range. We remember the Symbionese Liberation Army, which shot a public school superintendent to death with cyanide-packed hollow point bullets. In one 18-month period between 1971 and 1972, the FBI counted some 2,500 bombings on American soil, a rate of nearly 5 a day. The overwhelming share of that violence came from left-wing extremists. Between 1970 and 1980, 93% of terrorist attacks in the West came from the far extremist left. These are numbers that would shock most Americans today, because we've been taught to believe that this kind of political violence, it simply doesn't exist, or it's being exaggerated. But it does exist, and we're actually underestimating it. And our nations bear the scars to prove it. And today we face a new wave of this old evil. Here in the United States, the share of left-wing terrorist attacks and plots has risen to levels not seen in decades. In Germany, far-left violence has jumped by more than 40% in just the last year alone. In Greece, More than 80% of radical violence is now driven by far-left and anarchist actors. These are not abstract statistics. Americans have seen what those numbers mean. An all-out assault on our immigration officers, sniper attacks, explosives, armed ambushes, a transgender shooter opening fire on Catholic elementary school students as they pray, his gun marked with slogans like, "Where is your God now?" A healthcare executive executed in cold blood in the streets. Multiple assassination attempts on a sitting president, and the murder of the greatest conservative activist of a generation, a man who happened to also be a husband and the father of two young children, shot and killed while speaking to a crowd of students. This is a distinctive and unique evil. It has always been driven by a hatred, above all else, a hatred for civilization itself. It is a revolt of the worst against the best, a revolt of the weak and the cowardly against the strong and the good. It is perpetrated by those who cannot build, who cannot create, who cannot achieve great things, and take their revenge upon the world for their own inadequacy by seeking to destroy those who can. This is what radical leftism is. It may wear various different slogans and ideologies across place and time. They can call themselves anti-capitalist, or anti-imperialists, or communist, or anarchist, or Marxist, but the fundamental character is always the same. It's always the same. It is a poisonous resentment cloaked in the language of equality and justice and liberation, an overwhelming need to tear down what greater men have built, to wreck what is beautiful and what is right on behalf of people who are only filled with ugliness and have nothing else to offer the world. Through violence and through terror, they once again seek to impose their ugliness on all of us. The old dogma was wrong. The old dogma was wrong. None of this is driven by idealism. It is not utopian. In fact, it is the opposite. One of the criticisms you sometimes hear of communism, for example, is that it sounds good in theory, but it never works in practice. That's actually not true. Communism does not sound good in theory. The world it envisions for all of us is small, flat, gray, leveled of all exception, drained of all that is good and noble in the human soul. The world it envisions is a world without courage, a world without creativity or ambition, a world without heroes or glory or great causes to strive towards, without a world without miracles, without myths, without men who rise above the rest to do incredible and extraordinary things. And the world communism envisions is a world without God.
0: More on this later on. And we're going to talk about the Georgia senator who talks about the corrupting influence of big money in politics. How many billionaires contributed to his campaign?
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1: 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Last remaining minutes in Secretary of State Marco Rubio's speech.
2: For these architects of revolutionary violence, the towering achievement of our civilization, for them, it's an unbearable humiliation, a reminder of what they cannot do, and a reminder of what they cannot be. So they choose instead to destroy. They attack pipelines. They attack railroads. They attack power grids and laboratories, the physical embodied symbols of power and invention and achievement. This is the nature of the terrorism we face today. They despise the West because the West is great. This is an international conference because we are facing an international, we are facing a transnational threat. These are not distinct and isolated cells. They are interconnected networks. They do not recognize our borders. They do not believe, in fact, in the nation state itself. They coordinate, they communicate, they travel, they train, and they act together, sharing the same infrastructure, sharing the same enemies, sharing the same mission. Antifa militants and their comrades travel from across Europe and to the Americas to participate in each other's attacks, to funnel propaganda and training materials and target information through shared encrypted channels, moving through underground networks of safe houses and finance, and sustain their operations through transnational funds. And they work alongside hostile foreign states that share their mission, like Iranian proxy networks, who are increasingly intimately tied to leftist militant groups around the world. The Cuban regime's sprawling intelligence and ideological network helped to build the far left in our country and in our hemisphere, and it remains inextricably linked to the far left groups and movements across and beyond the West. Today's far left terrorists can raise money in one country. They can host their communications in a second country. They can receive training in a third country. They can recruit militants in a fourth country, and then together strike a target in a fifth country. And so we have no choice but to confront this menace together. We will either cooperate across our borders, or the terrorists will continue to exploit the gaps between them. Under President Trump, for the first time, the United States is building the infrastructure, the partnership, and the strategy to defeat the scourge of far-left terror. The President signed National Security Presidential Memorandum No. 7, outlining a comprehensive strategy to investigate and disrupt Antifa terror networks and their allies. Last November, the State Department designated four violent, far-left extremist groups as foreign terrorist organizations, and there will be more designations soon. In December, we announced rewards for justice offering up to $10 million for information disrupting the financing behind these groups. In May, we convened the first counterterrorism law enforcement workshop, joining American law enforcement officials and their counterparts in our partner country nations together to map and develop strategies for dismantling these networks. The next workshop will be co-hosted with our partners in Germany. The coalition we're building together is already bearing fruit, and we are here today to build on that work. We can and we must identify and map this threat and rebuild our counterterrorism architecture to defeat it, just as we have done together before. Now we must do it together again. Through intelligence and information sharing, through coordinated law enforcement strategy, through financial targeting and disruption, we will dismantle these networks brick by brick. It is time for the people of the civilized world to defend ourselves, to stand united against this encroaching darkness and fight for what is ours. It is easy to destroy great things. It is far more difficult to make them. The enemies of civilization are only capable of the former. They are only capable of destroying great things. All they know is destruction. But we have built great things together. We have done it time and again. We know what we must do, and now we must do it. Thank you for coming today.
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0: 888-971-SAGE, 888-971-7243. I am Larry Elder. We are Salem News Channel. How many of our NATO allies have birthright citizenship? Georgia Senator John Ossoff, who's in a race for re-election, complains about the corrupting influence of big money in politics. Count the number of billionaires who contributed to his campaign. What did Bill Clinton say about socialism? All of this and more. 888-971-SAGE. 888-971-7243. Paul is in Winter Garden, Florida. Paul, you're on the Larry Elder Show. Thank you so much for calling.
1: Hey, thanks for taking my call, Larry.
0: My pleasure.
1: Hey, just knowing all the fraud that's going on with the elections, I was just curious. Do you have any regrets of not contesting your election against Gavin Newsom? I look at you, I look at for governor, I look at Pratt for Los Angeles, and you can see that there's nothing but cheating going on in California. So I was just curious if you had any regrets.
0: Paul, thank you for the call. No, I really don't. A lot of people thought I should have protested more and should have talked more about fraud. We had a bunch of lawyers, and every now and then we uncovered something that was suspicious, but nothing that I think would have altered the outcome of the election. And the problem is, and Steve Hilton and I have talked about this both publicly and privately, the problem is we're surrounded. Only about 25% of registered voters in California are registered as Republicans. The rest are registered as declined estate or as Democrats. There hasn't been a Republican elected statewide in California in 20 years. Hasn't been a Republican elected mayor of Los Angeles in 30 years. And the last time that happened, 30% of Angelenos were registered as Republicans. Now it's up, now it's 15%. So the math is the math. And the reason I did it, even though the math was the math, is because at the time people were furious about the COVID lockdowns. More than that, they were furious that after mandating these lockdowns, Gavin Newsom was at that restaurant, Napa Valley, the French Laundry, where he was yucking it up with some of the very advisors that mandated these measures, incurring a $12,000 wine tab, not wearing masks, not social distancing. And so people were furious to the point where enough people signed a petition to recall him. And for a time, the percentage of people who wanted him recalled equaled those who did not. Remember, it was a two-step deal. First step, do you want him recalled? If the answer is 50% plus one voters, then whoever got the most votes on the other side, on the replacement side, there were 45 of us, would become governor. Now, I resisted for a very long period of time, primarily because I thought that people were mad temporarily, and then Gavin Newsom would grovel and apologize, and then the anger would go away. He did grovel. He did apologize. The anger began to dissipate, and then I got outspent probably 7-1, maybe even 10-1. So I knew it was a long shot to begin with, just as when we had a successful recall in 2003 when Arnold Schwarzenegger became the governor. People were angry about a couple of things. They were angry about a gas tax that affected everybody, and they were angry about brownouts, rolling brownouts, energy brownouts. And so there were two reasons why people were very angry at the then-governor, Gray Davis. But I felt that this anger was going to be temporary, and I told people this when they asked me to run. And then little by little, I began to feel that maybe I could make a difference. So no, I don't feel that pounding the desk and saying that I got robbed would have done any good. We do have shenanigans. We have so-called ballot harvesting, which is bizarre, I think unethical, but certainly legal here in California. And we have a whole bunch of dead people on the voting rolls, and they have no real interest in purging the voting rolls to make sure that people who shouldn't vote aren't voting. And we have voter ID, where if you just get a driver's license, they give you a application to vote. And you can be an illegal alien and get a driver's license here in California. So there's all sorts of things going on. But the primary thing that's going on is that we have minted a whole bunch of left-wing people here in California. Our universities just roll them out like widgets. And I think I told you this. When I ended the race, I went to Key West. Never been there before. I'm a big Hemingway fan. I wanted to see where he had done his writing. I probably gained 10 pounds because everywhere Nina and I went, somebody wanted to buy my meal, who was from California. Many of them had contributed to the campaign, but they lived in Florida. And I said to Nina, now I know why I lost. All my voters moved here. And it is true that of the people that have moved out of California, there have been more Republicans than any other group. So it's harder and harder and harder. And California has a lot of Hispanics. And until very recently, Hispanics overwhelmingly voted for the Democratic Party. It's less so now, but they still vote Democrat, particularly here in California. So the demographics have changed since the last time we elected a Republican governor. For all those reasons, it's very, very difficult. But I thought if the ball carom the right way on this pool shot, because of the anger over COVID, because of the anger over Gavin Newsom's hypocrisy, maybe, just maybe, people might wake up. And there were a bunch of high-profile murders when I was running in affluent areas here in California, including Beverly Hills, and an area called Hancock Park, where Maxine Waters has her multi-million-dollar mansion. So all these things were happening, and I thought maybe, just maybe, there might be a shot. All of which I told Steve Hilton. And it is a daunting, daunting task, but it certainly was worth doing. And I also know that I inspired a lot of people who'd never run for office to start running. I can't tell you how many people wrote me or told me on the campaign trail, I know you'd never run before, Larry. I know that you're a novice. The fact that you gave up your career and suspended your newspaper column in order to do this has inspired me. I'm now going to run for school board. I'm now going to run for commissioner. I'm now going to run for state government. A number of people have written me, not just from California, but all over the country, telling me that I inspired them. And several people said this, I have never contributed to a candidate before, never made a donation before. You're the first candidate I've ever given money to. So for all those reasons, no, I don't regret it. And nor do I regret the way I ended the campaign. I said I'm going to end it graciously, and I did. There was no pressure ever on Gavin Newsom to debate me. I kept challenging all the media people to say, why don't you put some pressure on him? And, of course, he wasn't going to do that. What's going to be the upside? He would have gotten his tail kicked, and he knows it. Thank you very much for the call, though. I appreciate it. President Trump last night talked about election integrity and got trashed by the Washington Post and by the New York Times. He also got fact-checked by a conservative outlet called the Daily Signal. 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
2: 888-971-SAGE, 888-971-7243. I am Larry Elder. We are Salem News Channel. Coming up, more of your calls. Georgia Senator John Ossoff has been complaining about the ultra-rich. Guess how many billionaires have contributed to his campaign? Question, how many NATO countries have the same kind of birthright citizenship that we have? And again, what did former President Bill Clinton say about socialism? And more about President Trump's speech about election integrity. By the way, the local Sinclair affiliates, ABC and NBC affiliates, did carry the speech. There are about 177 stations and about 79 markets. So even though ABC and NBC said they weren't going to cover it, their affiliates could make the decision to cover it. And at least the Sinclair outfit that owns ABC and NBC affiliates did, in fact, carry it. Robert is in Philadelphia. Robert, you're on the Larry Elder Show. Thank you so much for calling.
3: Oh, good evening, Larry. Thanks for taking my call.
2: My pleasure.
3: Yeah, so last night I was scouring around the networks trying to find Trump's address, and all I got was scowling roundtables of journalists with Trump muted, basically. And two things occurred to me. One was that if you thought Trump was literally Hitler, you would want your base to actually hear his words instead of muting him so you could prove it yourself. And the second one was that, what's the, I think it, believe it's from the Art of War, that keep your friends close and your enemies closer.
2: Mm-hmm.
3: And the more they distance themselves from Trump and conservatives and the MAGA movement, the more I think they're doomed to failure, because we know them better than they know us.
2: Well, I couldn't agree more. It sounds like a line also from The Sopranos. But anyway, thank you very much for that. Yeah, if you think Trump is Hitler, you think he's a fascist, you think he's a Nazi, why not just let him speak and trust people enough to be able to discern whether or not somebody is a fascist or a Hitler or a Nazi? And don't get me started on all the hoax that CNN had been pushing over the years. I'm not just talking about the Russia collusion hoax. Brian Stelter, the one who said, well, you know, we made the decision that we weren't going to air the speech. He's the one who went off on the Hunter Biden laptop and dismissed it as Russian disinformation. And then when it turned out it wasn't Russian disinformation, he, with a straight face, said, I never said it was disinformation. Yeah, you did. Yeah, you did. Both sides, very fine people on both sides, they pushed that over and over again. Until Jake Tapper, 2 years later, said, you know, I went back and I looked at it, and he was talking about there are good people and bad people on both sides of the issue about whether there should be a Confederate monument in the public square. And then other people have gone on CNN since then and repeated it. 888-971-SAGE. Do not leave town.
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8: News this hour from Town Hall. I'm Ron Taylor.
0: Homeland Security officials say election security remains a top priority for the Trump administration.
8: Homeland Security Secretary Mark Wayne Mullen says the administration will aggressively pursue voter fraud cases following President Trump's address to the nation. During the speech, the president cited DHS findings showing more than 270,000 non-citizens are registered on voter rolls and raised concerns about vulnerabilities in electronic voting and ballot counting systems. The administration says those vulnerabilities pose a major cyber threat and an election security nightmare. Willie Nelson, The White House.
0: At a FIFA reception yesterday, President Trump says the 2026 World Cup has been a resounding success.
9: I want to congratulate every team that made the 2026 World Cup one of the all-time greatest sporting events in history. And I think beyond a sporting event, this has been not just a sporting event. This has been far beyond a sporting event. This has been something very, very special. So good luck to Spain and Argentina on Sunday, and may the best team win.
0: The president says Darlene Graham, the sister of the late Lindsey Graham, has his support to run for a full term to replace her brother in the Senate. Graham is serving the remaining months of her late brother Lindsey Graham's Senate term, but she's weighing a possible run for a full term. Lindsey Graham's funeral services will be including in Washington on July 28th and South Carolina July 29th. The U.S. and Iran have exchanged strikes aimed at infrastructure and military targets as their battle over the Strait of Hormuz intensifies. The U.S. hit bridges and energy sites in Iran and collapsed a tower at a key port, following through on President Trump's threats to pressure Tehran to ease its chokehold on the waterway that's vital to energy supplies. In response, Iran launched missiles into U.S. allied nations in the Mideast, including Qatar and Kuwait, where one of the desert nation's water supplies was damaged. More at townhall.com.
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0: An early heat wave in Europe is being felt there.
10: Heat that hit Europe exceptionally early and hard this year appears to have led to a spike in deaths, with well over 10,000 more people dying at the height of the heat wave than would normally have been expected. Measures of what researchers call excess mortality, the difference between the normally expected number of deaths and the actual number, spiked in late June, with parts of Europe experiencing record temperatures. Experts caution that it takes a while for a full picture to emerge, and that many heat-related deaths will never formally be recorded as such. For example, a heart attack, which can be triggered by extreme heat exposure, may be listed on a death certificate simply as a heart attack. I'm Charles Delavesma.
0: Democrats hoping to replace Graham Plattner on the main ballot for Senate are scrambling to woo his supporters to turn focus away from Plattner to the November election against Republican Senator Susan Collins. You'll find more news and analysis at townhall.com. Andy Burnham officially became leader of Britain's governing Labour Party Friday, clearing his final hurdle to taking office as Prime Minister next week.
11: The centre-left party will announce the results of a leadership contest to replace departing Prime Minister Keir Starmer, in which Burnham was the only contender. He had secured nominations from 379 of the 403 Labour lawmakers in the House of Commons as of Thursday night. Burnham, the former mayor great of Manchester, has been prime minister in waiting for weeks, but he has revealed little details about his policy priorities. After winning a special election for a seat in parliament a month ago, he pledged to build a politics, quote, based on unity and hope, and an economy that spreads growth evenly across the country. Bernie Bennett reporting.
0: Federal health officials have identified lettuce from Mexico, served by Taco Bell locations across five states, as a source of the widespread outbreak of diarrhea-causing parasite Cyclospora. You'll find more on these stories at townhall.com. I'm Ron Taylor.
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2: 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I am Larry Elder, Salem News Channel, coming to you from the Relief Factor Studio. 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Not too surprisingly, the way the major left-wing outlet covered Trump's speech last night differed dramatically from the way conservative outlets covered it. For example, the Washington Post, which I read, so you don't have to. 4 takeaways from Trump's prime time address. Subheadline: the president largely revived familiar claims about fraud, criticized media outlets, and urged passage of a bill that would require proof of citizenship to vote. Many of the allegations were previously known or debunked. That was the Washington Post. New York Times: Trump exaggerates claims about election vulnerabilities in speech. President Trump drew selectively from documents his aides published online to insinuate that U.S. elections have been compromised for years and that government officials have suppressed the evidence. That's the New York Times. The Daily Signal, which is a publication by the Heritage Foundation, which generally supports President Trump, had a different headline: Fact-checking Trump's address on Chinese election interference. Here's part of what they said, and I'm quoting. Contrary to speculation ahead of the speech, Trump did not outright assert that Chinese interference in the 2020 election determined the outcome in favor of Joe Biden. Rather, at several times in his address, Trump focused on what the Chinese government was capable of or had attempted to do in its effort to influence U.S. elections. And they go over some of the things President Trump said. Quote, Chinese government wanted the U.S. president to lose. Trump said, writes the Daily Signal, the Chinese government wanted the U.S. president to lose the next election. And then the Daily Signal says this. A 2020 U.S. intelligence report appears to support this claim. And they go on and say that there is evidence to support what Trump is saying. Trump said documents show China meddled in the 2018 election, and then in 2019, and then turned its attention to 2020. It also said that this seemed to be confirmed by a joint report by the DOJ and the Department of Homeland Security. Then it talked about Trump's anger over the affiliates and threatened to revoke their licenses, and they said this. However, revoking the licenses of affiliate stations would involve a lengthy legal process with the FCC. The ABC and NBC are networks of local affiliate stations that carry the programming. Therefore, the networks themselves do not hold broadcast licenses with the federal election commissions. The individual affiliates do. And that would involve, says the Daily Signal, lengthy legal process with the FCC, and undoubtedly years and years of litigation. Just the News, Conservative. Headline, if the government was a company, it would have faced lawsuits for data breach of millions of voters. Subheadline, Trump announced Thursday that China had compromised more than 200 million voter registration entries across 18 states. But if the government were a company, they would have been subject to lawsuits or even bankruptcy for such a data breach. Backing up what Trump said. Another Just the News article said, Homeland Security found over 250,000 illegal aliens registered to vote in just four states. After California, Pennsylvania, New Jersey, Nevada, writes the subheadline, opted not to use a new federal citizenship database, a Homeland Security review found more than 250,000 non-citizens registered to vote. Another Just the News headline, Beijing obtained millions of voter records. Here's what DHS says China can do with them. Subheadline, following revelations that China compromised over 200 million voter records, federal agencies are warning that the stolen data could be used to actively manipulate voter rolls and steal absentee ballots. Epoch Times. Trump says China illicitly obtained 220 million U.S. voter files since the 2020 election. China carried out what is believed to be the largest compromise of election data in history, the president said. And it reported what the president said as opposed to saying it's discredited, old news. The president is simply trying to gin up support for the Save America Act. Here's more of what the president said last night. Number 41.
9: Sealing China's meddling was only the beginning. The third set of documents we are releasing proves that for many years, Americans were blatantly lied to about the security of our election infrastructure, including electronic voting machines and ballot counting systems, dishonest almost all. They're vulnerable and they're easily compromised, and people within our government knew that. Tonight, we're publishing a series of previously classified U.S. intelligence community assessments and other reports proving that our government has long known these machines are extremely exposed to attack. As one assessment states, we judge that the United States adversaries, including at a minimum Russia, China, Iran, North Korea, as well as non-state groups, have the capability to compromise U.S. election infrastructure. That's unquote, but that's some statement, isn't it? Made by supposedly great patriots of our country.
2: And about vulnerabilities, number 42.
9: The document goes on to further state that, quote, we assess that centralized election-related data repositories, such as voter registration databases, poll books and other official election websites are most vulnerable to exploitation, and adversaries could use this access to these systems to disrupt election processes within the United States of America.
2: Largest election security breach in U.S. history. 51.
9: Five major areas of concern. First, they show that over a period of years, starting during the 2020 election cycle, the People's Republic of China carried out what is believed to be the largest compromise of election data in history, resulting in China's illicit acquisition of 220 million U.S. voter files. That information includes names, addresses, phone numbers, political party preferences, and other sensitive data that would be needed to register to vote and engage in other nefarious activities, which is exactly what was happening. This data loss presents an unprecedented election security nightmare. The intelligence even shows that China has signed a data exploitation unit specifically to this new project.
2: And the documents he disclosed shows that members of the deep state kept this information from him. 52.
9: Compounding the travesty, the second set of documents we are releasing reveals that members of the deep state, very, very famous group of people, in many cases, in our intelligence agency work to actively suppress and downplay information about the extent of China's sinister election meddling, covering it up from both the president and the American people like nobody thought was possible. U.S. spy agencies began learning about the compromise of voter registration files in 2020 when they discovered that tens of millions of voter data, think of that, tens of millions of voters' data in 18 states have been bought, stolen, or hacked by China. Yet those responsible for sounding the alarm instead kept the information secret and hidden. They did not disclose to me as president or to anyone else, and to the best of our knowledge, they did not inform Congress. In fact, all they kept saying is, this is the most secure election in the history of our country, a standard, very pat line that was divvied out to say. The cover-up of this colossal security breach is even more disturbing in light of the additional information showing that China engaged in other election-related activities to undermine my first administration and our 2020 campaign. They did not want, and they just didn't want it. They fought like hell not to have it, Donald Trump, to win, and for good reason.
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1: 888-971-SAGE, 888-971-7243. I am Larry Elder. We are Salem News Channel. Again, I want to thank you so much for stepping up to help those who have been affected by the twin powerful earthquakes in Venezuela. Multiply the deaths, injuries, collapsed buildings by a factor of 12 or more to get an idea of the impact it would have right here if this happened in the United States of America. You've gone to my website, LarryElder.com, clicked on the Help Venezuela banner at the very top. You've called 855-918-4673. You've texted Elder to 51555. Some of you have. Some of you will probably do it this weekend. But food for the poor is on the ground right now.

0: as we speak. Number 63.
1: This is a natural disaster of incredible proportions that is striking a country that was already struggling.
2: 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Right. There's many people that are still under the rubble.
1: Now this is 6-7 million people right. in harm's way.
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1: Put yourself in the mindset of someone who's just lost everything.
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2: Yes. This earthquake really hit home inside of their hearts.
0: Now those are the voices of food for the poor workers on the ground. 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So our emergency effort at LarryElder.com is really blessing children and families. 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
4: As organizations that, you know, especially driven by our faith and sort of the love thy neighbor message, you know, you cannot walk past the person in need. There's tens of thousands of people that are not accounted for. So the misery in the country is going to be huge. I think what is a little different here is that we are going through, you know, with the State Department. And, you know, you could put the politics aside because this is about aid that's going to get through to trusted partners and help those that truly cannot help themselves right now.
0: Now, as we head into the weekend, please, please join us. 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You'll get a link. That's ELDER to 51555. Or just go to my website, LarryElder.com, and click on the Help Venezuela banner at the very top. 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Special toll-free number, 855-918-4673. That's 855-918-4673. There is some good news regarding the House. It's going to be very difficult for the Republicans to retain control of the House, typically in an off-year election like this. The party out of office gains a great deal of seats. I think that narrative has only been broken a couple times in the last 50 or 60 years. But according to Real Clear Politics, which is an average of a bunch of different polls, the advantage that the Democrats have has begun to shrink. It's not gone, but it's begun to shrink. And the Real Clear Politics election analyst, his name is Sean Trende, says this. I should add, if it stretches for Democrats, it may get ugly. Close quote. So, maybe this Democrat socialism stuff, this abolish ICE stuff, this rethink, reimagine the police nonsense, getting rid of the Senate, having the president elected by Congress, referring to Israel as an apartheid state, accusing Israel of committing genocide, maybe, just maybe, this kind of stuff is having an effect. Back to the president's speech about China and election interference, number 53.
5: As the documents we are releasing show, CIA reporting explicitly stated, and I quote, in mid-2018, the Chinese Communist Party's policy was to leverage all domestic and foreign elements that were opposed to the U.S. president in an effort to reduce the U.S. president's votes and make him resign or prevent his reelection. Isn't that nice? Also, in mid-2018, China was working to influence the results of the U.S. midterm elections and later the results of the 2020 presidential election itself. Separately, in mid-2019, the Chinese government's strategy against the United States was focused on undermining domestic confidence in the U.S. president. They wanted to just make you sound like your president wasn't so hot, when actually your president has done a great job. And they did everything possible to do exactly that.
0: I got a question. If President Trump is a king and a tyrant, how is it he was unable to force ABC and NBC and their affiliates to carry his speech? How is it he was not able to force CNN to carry his speech? He's a tyrant. He's a dictator. Speaking of journalists, number 54.
5: On this document says, and this is by the CIA, the strategy included efforts to use Chinese contacts with big U.S. companies to influence U.S. business leaders to turn against the President of the United States of America. The Chinese government sought to identify U.S. journalists who had reported negatively on the U.S. president and pay them large sums of money to write more negative articles about him, as many as they could, and they didn't care what they said.
0: President Trump talked about what he perceives China's motive to have been. Number 55.
5: The Chinese government wanted U.S. president to lose the next election, and the reason they wanted me to lose is because they knew I was wise to them, charged them billions and billions of dollars worth of tariffs, and built the strongest military anywhere in the world.
0: He says China, according to the FBI, was helping Joe Biden in 2020. 56.
5: The name of the person doing the quote is now under review, but it gets even worse. Raw intelligence obtained by the FBI in 2020, yet buried by rogue bureaucrats, stated that China's activities even included an attempt to manufacture illegal ballots for Joe Biden. Documents show that during this period, dozens of significant CIA and NSA reports about China's election targeting were kept out of the presidential briefing. These were briefings I would get almost every day. Everything was kept out that was of importance.
0: Here's what he said about what he considers to be a deep state actor, number 57.
5: One email among intelligence analysts admitted that they had, quote, deliberately massaged the presidential daily briefing to withhold information regarding Chinese activities related to the election. Another official inside the FBI wrote that she was running, quote, a shadow government, unquote, to keep intelligence about China's election meddling from becoming known and to keep it away from the honorable press.
0: Coming up, Obama and burn bags. I'm Larry Elder.
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1: 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I think the death toll for Venezuela is now up to 5,000. And again, have an idea of what that would be like here. Multiply that times 10. We had two powerful earthquakes here that killed that many people. By percentage, we're talking about 50,000 Americans dead. So, LarryElder.com, Help Venezuela banner at the very top. Text Elder to 51555. Text Elder to 51555. Or you can call 855-918-4673, 855-918-4673. Trump made this allegation about so-called burn bags, where documents were supposed to be burned, but they weren't burned, either because of negligence or because somebody did not want them to be burned. Number 58.
2: Recently, we found significant numbers of burn bags in formation, and this is a group of bags that were used to destroy information given by President Barack Hussein Obama to be burned. It was supposed to be burned. These bags were supposed to be at a different level by different people, incinerated and checked, but it never happened. Maybe we got lucky. We believe this was not done on purpose, but rather through gross incompetence of the people that were supposed to burn the bag.
1: Now, during the confirmation hearings of acting AG Todd Blanche, he was hammered over the investigation of James Comey because of the seashells that formed 8647. FBI Director Kash Patel, however, confirmed charges against Comey are in fact felonies. Number 61.
3: Thank you. As you heard from the Attorney General and the U.S. Attorney, former FBI Director James Comey has now been indicted for two felony counts. While many of you may read this indictment and view this matter as a simple investigation, it is the farthest thing from that. Every single investigation this FBI and our partners at the Department of Justice undertake, especially those that involve the threats to harm or hurt or even kill individuals, whether they hold public office or civilians in our country, are met with the same measure of investigative prowess and tools and personnel in partnership with the Department of Justice as anyone else. As the U.S. Attorney indicated, James Comey will be afforded every matter of due process under the United States Constitution. And as the Attorney General indicated, this has been a case that's been investigated over the past 9, 10, 11 months. These cases take time. Our investigators work methodically. They are career agents, career prosecutors who work these matters. They call the balls and strikes in the field as they see fit pursuant to the facts of the case and the law. They took that information and made a presentment to a grand jury, a jury of peers in the district in which the alleged crime took place. And that grand jury spoke, and that grand jury returned a two-count indictment against James Comey. James Comey allegedly threatened the life of the President of the United States. And as you all now know, shortly after posting that threat, he deleted that threat and then issued an apology. All of that information was presented to the grand jury, and Mr. Comey will have his day in court and his ability to speak to a jury of his peers. Thank you.
1: We have been talking about the large number of Democrats, particularly young Democrats, that support socialism. Here's what Bill Clinton said about socialism way back in 1998, number 36.
4: For the first time in all human history, a majority of the world's people live under governments of their own choosing. When the argument over which is better, free enterprise or state socialism, has been won, when people on every continent seek to join the free market system, Those of us who have benefited most from this system and led it must not turn our backs.
1: I wonder what would happen if he gave that speech today. The argument over the free market system or state socialism has been won. People want free markets, said Bill Clinton way back in 1998. I think that was before the Democrats, at least some of them, insisted that biological men should be able to compete against biological women. So maybe it's a somewhat different party. An American transsexual man left America because he felt Trump's
5: America. No one likes saying that last goodbye to the furry friend they've loved for years. It's heartbreaking. What makes it harder is knowing how quickly time goes by. One day they're racing to the door. The next day they're moving slower, sleeping more. 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
1: And you have a 500,000 Americans sleeping out on the street today. When you have 87 million people uninsured or underinsured, when you got hundreds of thousands of kids who cannot afford to go to college, and millions struggling with the oppressive burden of student debt. And then you also have three people owning more wealth than the bottom half of American society. That is a moral and economic outrage. And the truth is, we cannot afford to continue this level of income and wealth inequality, and we cannot afford a billionaire class whose greed and corruption has been at war with the working families of this country for 45 years.
2: 888-971-SAGE, 888-971-7243. I am Larry Elder. We are Salem News Channel. The Georgia senator named John Ossoff is running for re-election. It is a seat that the Democrats really hope that they can retain. He's running what he called a grassroots campaign. He has attacked money in politics. Quote, we have to be about change and reform, he said. And money in politics is like the root of all of this. We have to focus on that, the vast sums of corporate and billionaire money in our political system, with or without Trump, or why ordinary people are so ill-served by elected officials and by Congress. End of quote. He denounced a, quote, coin-operated system. Government of, by, and for the ultra-rich. End of quote. John Ossoff of Georgia. Now, how many billionaires do you suppose have contributed to his campaign just since the start of 2025? According to Forbes and Federal Election Commission records, 39 billionaires have contributed to his campaign since the start of 2021. However, altogether, since 2017, when he first ran, 70 billionaires have contributed to this man. As he talks about the corrosive effect of money in politics. Hasn't turned down their contributions, has he? Now, about fraud. Nick Shirley, doing work that organizations like the New York Times used to do, here's what he said about the Chinese and Korean mafia, which is how he put it, number 45.
3: So in Flushing, Queens, in this area, you have these adult daycares. They're like playdate centers for seniors.
4: Yeah,
3: for
4: so if they don't want to be alone in their house, and they're picked up at their home and taken to this center.
3: Exactly, and we pay for it. And then right around them, they have all these pharmacies set up. They have all these durable medical equipment companies set up. And it's just like this big racket where they start billing all of these people with these medical beneficiary numbers from these seniors, from these adult daycares. And because they make so much money from Medicaid, they're then able to give kickbacks to the seniors. So you have these Korean and Chinese mafias, quite literally, looting the government from Medicaid and then giving the kickbacks to the seniors.
4: So wait, the old people get the money, get money themselves?
3: Well, they make they make so much money, these pharmacies and these adult daycares, that they then have a little referral program set up for these seniors. So it's like, bring in a friend, we'll give you $100. Thank you for coming, here's your
4: $25. It's good money if you can get it. I guess so. When you see this, and it's so pervasive. What can be done to put an end to this? Because this seems like the biggest entrepreneurial activity of certain immigrant classes now. I mean, this is a big business for the immigrant community.
3: Yeah, it's fraudpreneurship.
4: Fraudpreneurs.
2: And why aren't the Democrats investigating? Number 19.
5: Everyone knew about the fraud, but everyone was too afraid to talk about the fraud. Because of what would happen to them.
6: What do you mean? What would happen to them? Is it impolite to say that somebody's defrauding the government because they're of some certain race or gender or national origin? Is that somehow racist to say you should not steal money from the federal government?
5: It's not racist, but politically, it can be seen as racist. They may label you as Islamophobic or a racist, quite frankly.
6: Well, I think Profiles in Courage wouldn't be something that would be written about the current members of the Democrat Party, for sure. And because, again, you think you would agree that they're just afraid of being labeled that way, and that fear drives them away from even attending a hearing like today?
5: Yeah, definitely. And it's very sad to see that they put that's their priorities, is to make sure that they're not labeled as a racist or Islamophobic for exposing fraud or for exposing what's happening inside a community. Quite frankly, they use the Somali population to commit the fraud. Ilhan Omar should be disgraced of what she did to the Somali population.
2: Maine, of course, now is looking for a new Democrat candidate to run against Susan Collins. They really, really want to defeat her. And the Maine department, the Maine Democratic Party executive director, says the new candidate will undergo a great deal of vetting. Number 26.
7: So the first thing to note is that this is one of the most inclusive, transparent, fair processes that we've ever seen a state party put forth under these unique circumstances. We have got an incredible team of staff and volunteers who quite literally have been working 20 hours a day for the past 10 days straight. And most of us have spent more time sleeping on the floor of our offices, Jen, than we have in our own beds. But we've been pushing so hard because Mainers deserve a transparent and fair process, and we are dedicated to that.
2: So now they have some replacement candidates, and they're now conducting debate. Number 35.
8: I'm a songwriter, and then I write my own books, and then I suppose my transparency, I wouldn't lie to the people, and I wouldn't deceive the people like we're being deceived right now. Like, we get lied to, smoke and mirrors, like what's going on with ICE. Pretending like these victims did something wrong, like that's unacceptable. And I suppose the biggest thing is, like, I'm just an angry citizen now, and if I got elected, I'd be an angry senator, and I think that would probably be their worst nightmare.
2: Now, this person identifies as a trans individual and wrote a book in which this person, who says he's honest, had a picture of a very young, attractive woman, not him, giving you the impression that this young, attractive person wrote the book. What's your qualifications? Well, you know, I'm an angry person. Debate moderator asked whether or not everybody here.
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0: 888-971-SAGE, 888-971-7243. I am Larry Elder. We are Salem News Channel. I didn't get to birthright citizenship. We'll get to that on Monday. Few things in our remaining time. Gavin Newsom is under investigation, and his wife had difficulty trying to explain why she thought the investigation was unfair and that her husband was being targeted. Number 60.
1: But is it true that this investigation started during the Biden administration?
2: I don't know the details. I do know that, you know, Trump was coming after my husband back when Biden was president and Biden was running for the presidency, and I thought it was ironic. This is a fishing expedition, and I think what you're saying is that it's just been going on for a long time. My husband is Trump's most outspoken critic, and he's the GOP's biggest, I don't know. They've always targeted my husband.
0: Kind of tough to explain your feeling that Trump is targeting your husband when the investigation began during the Biden administration. Kind of difficulty, but she struggled through. Rubbed some dirt on it, got back into the game. J.D. Vance said he's never seen any evidence in the Epstein files that Trump engaged in anything wrongdoing. Number 29.
3: What I have seen, and I've looked at most of the files, is that there just wasn't dispositive evidence. And if that dispositive evidence ever existed, it was probably destroyed after 2006, 2007. Now, look, again, in our defense, yes, was there some, you know, moaning, and was there some back and forth? Yes, but we eventually collected 6 million documents as part of the effort. The president, people say the president was forced into releasing the documents. Like, again, the idea that Donald Trump could not have killed that legislation, especially with the United States Senate, is a joke. He absolutely could have killed it. What did he do? He actually said, nope, we're going to release these files. He thought, you know, he was annoyed by the story. He was annoyed by the Democrats accusing him of doing things bad. By the way, like, do I think there is any – I've never seen a single piece of credible evidence that the President of the United States engaged in wrongdoing with minors, ever.
0: Now, in case you want something to worry about, Don Lemon says he might run for president. Number 24.
4: Your political ambition, is that true?
5: No, but people keep asking me if I'm running for president, and I don't know, I might. I'm serious, I don't know, I might, because people keep asking me to do it. I actually think I would be a really good president of the United States.
4: Okay, like, you're being serious.
5: No, I'm
4: serious.
5: Being totally serious.
6: So what would it take?
5: For the people to want me.
0: Please run. Please run, Don. Everybody have a great weekend. I'll see you here on Monday. Make sure you're on time. I will be. God bless.
7: What can I say? Mamba out.
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15: News this hour at Town Hall. I'm Bob Agnew in Washington. Homeland Security officials say election security remains a top priority for the Trump administration.
16: Homeland Security Secretary Mark Wayne Mullen says the administration will aggressively pursue voter fraud cases following President Trump's address to the nation. During the speech, the president cited DHS findings showing more than 270,000 non-citizens are registered on voter rolls and raised concerns about vulnerabilities in electronic voting and ballot counting systems. The administration says those vulnerabilities pose a major cyber threat and an election security nightmare. Willie Nelson, The White House.
15: New records released by Senate Republicans are raising questions about whether former special counsel Jack Smith accessed congressional text messages after testifying he did not.
17: Senate Judiciary Committee Chairman Chuck Grassley and Senator Ron Johnson say Justice Department documents show text messages belonging to both lawmakers were obtained by Smith's team during the January 6th investigation. The senators argue those communications were protected by congressional privilege. Missouri Senator Eric Schmidt is now calling for Smith to be prosecuted, alleging he lied to Congress under oath. Ken Lorman reporting.
15: This week, 8 Democrat candidates in the state of Maine took part in 2 debates on TV. We get a closer look from correspondent Laura Winters.
18: The first group of 4 Senate candidates include Democrats Sheena Bellows, Troy Jackson, Jordan Wood, and Dr. Nirav Shah. The 4 participating in 1 debate for an hour. Shah, the former director of Maine's Center for Disease Control and Prevention, he also ran in this year's primary for governor and lost. Then a second hour of debate with candidates David Costello, Elizabeth Dickerson, Dan Kleben, and Ashley Wood. Candidate Graham Plantner left the Senate race in Maine last week after he was accused of sexual assault, a claim he denies.
15: That is Laura Winters. More from townhall.com.
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15: YouTube has appealed a landmark social media addiction lawsuit verdict.
19: The jury found YouTube and Meta negligent in March in a case involving a young woman who claimed social media addiction worsened her mental health. Jurors awarded the woman $6 million in total damages after the 5-week trial concluded. YouTube's lawyers filed the appeal days after Meta had already filed its own appeal. Both defendants had filed post-trial motions asking the judge to toss out the jury's verdict and for a new trial. The judge denied those motions in early June. Keith Peters reporting.
15: Heat that hit Europe exceptionally early this year and hard has appeared to have taken more lives than are normally lost to summer heat. Well, more than 10,000 additional deaths, according to the officials. Measures of what the researchers call excess mortality. That's the difference between the normally expected number of deaths and the actual number. Breaking news at townhall.com. The flooding devastation continues in Texas.
20: Downpours dumped more than 2 feet of rain across parts of South and Central Texas over the past week, swelling rivers, cutting off communities, and washing out roads. In Uvalde, Texas, where a section of bridge collapsed due to flooding on the Nueces River, Governor Greg Abbott thanked responders who rushed to rescue hundreds of people trapped by high waters.
21: The state is going to work with local officials to expedite things like debris removal and to accelerate the rebuilding process.
20: As the water recedes, residents like Sandra Gomez are returning to a messy cleanup.
22: Mud is all throughout the house.
20: I'm Jennifer King.
15: Department of Homeland Security Secretary Mark Wayne Mullen discussed the Trump administration's efforts to secure American elections yesterday in a news conference. He said 250,000 non-citizens in 4 states voted in the 2020 election. He didn't share how the department had determined that precise number. More of these stories at townhall.com.
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16: And ballot counting systems. The administration says those vulnerabilities pose a major cyber threat and an election security nightmare. Willie Nelson, The White House.
17: Senate Judiciary Committee Chairman Chuck Grassley and Senator Ron Johnson say Justice Department documents show text messages belonging to both lawmakers were obtained by Smith's team during the January 6th investigation. The senators argue those communications were protected by congressional privilege. Missouri Senator Eric Schmidt is now calling for Smith to be prosecuted, alleging he lied to Congress under oath. Ken Lorman reporting.
18: The first group of four Senate candidates include Democrats Sheena Bellows, Troy Jackson, Jordan Wood, and Dr. Nirav Shah. The four participating in one debate for an hour. Shah, the former director of Maine's Center for Disease Control and Prevention, he also ran in this year's primary for governor and lost. Then a second hour of debate with candidates David Costello, Elizabeth Dickerson, Dan Kleben, and Ashley Wood. Candidate Graham Plattner left the Senate race in Maine last week after he was accused of sexual assault, a claim he denies.

0: With SRN News, I'm Bob Agnew in Washington. A member of President Trump's cabinet says he is ready to go after voter fraud.
1: Homeland Security Secretary Mark Wayne Mullen talked about election fraud.
2: If you are an illegal or you're voting illegally, we will hunt you down. We will find you.
1: In a White House briefing, Mullen also threatened fines, even prison time, for state election officials who refused to hand over sensitive voter data. Mullen's comments come as a federal judge blocked the use of DHS's updated system, citing voter privacy and the fact it can result in the wrongful purging of eligible voters. Ed Donahue, Washington.
0: New polling and election forecasts, meanwhile, are giving Republicans some fresh optimism about holding on to the House in next year's midterm elections.
3: Democrats still lead the generic congressional ballot, but a new RMG research survey shows that advantage shrinking to just 2 points, 47-45%. Analysts say soft Republican voters appear to be returning to the GOP.
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0: With SRN News, I'm Bob Agnew in Washington. A member of President Trump's cabinet says he's ready to go after voter fraud.
1: Homeland Security Secretary Mark Wayne Mullen talked about election fraud.
2: If you are an illegal or you're voting illegally, we will hunt you down. We will find you.
1: Homeland Security Secretary Mark Wayne Mullen talked about election fraud.
2: If you are an illegal or you're voting illegally, we will hunt you down. We will find you.
1: In a White House briefing, Mullen also threatened fines, even prison time, for state election officials who refused to hand over sensitive voter data. Mullen's comments come as a federal judge blocked the use of DHS's updated system, citing voter privacy and the fact it can result in the wrongful purging of eligible voters.
0: That is Ed Donahue. New polling and election forecast giving Republicans new optimism about the upcoming midterms.
3: Democrats still lead the generic congressional ballot, but a new RMG research survey shows that advantage shrinking to just 2 points, 47-45%. Analysts say soft Republican voters appear to be returning to the GOP. Meanwhile, major election forecasters, including Crystal Ball, Cook Political Report, and Inside Elections, now show Republicans with a slight edge in the battle for House control. And in North Carolina's key Senate race, Republican Michael Whatley trails former Governor Roy Cooper by only 4 points in a Democratic-sponsored poll. John Scott reporting.
0: New Jersey becoming the first state to charge companies with 50 employees annual fees for workers and families enrolled in Medicaid.
4: Critics argue it could discourage hiring lower-wage workers. California has approved a similar approach, and reports indicate Colorado, Oregon, and Washington are considering related legislation.
0: And that is correspondent Ken Lormand reporting. And you'll find more on these stories at srnnews.com. Abortion groups are gearing up for a big fight on the issue of abortion as they hope to flip Congress to the Democrat side in November.
5: This month, Planned Parenthood announced millions in donations to try and elect Democrats in the midterms. Now, Reproductive Freedom for All has gone all in, promising $2 million to try and flip 9 Republican seats in the House of Representatives. That's on top of $23.5 million for an RFA nationwide campaign called My Body, My Ballot, designed to get out the vote for pro-abortion candidates everywhere. All House seats and one-third of the Senate is at stake. Michael Harrington reporting.
0: International Christian Concern is sounding the alarm about the plight of believers living in Syria. The Muslim insurgent group that drove dictator Bashar Assad from power continues consolidating its grip on the country. ICC says, quote, concerns about religious restrictions have increased as the government has introduced policies influenced by conservative Islamic norms. This is SRN News. After a long 246 years, Private John Pumphrey is unknown no more.
6: For more than two centuries, a fallen Revolutionary War soldier was unknown and unnoticed. Now, thanks to happenstance and the wonders of DNA, he has a name just in time for the 250th birthday of the nation he fought and died to create. The remains were found in 2022 in a shallow grave associated with the 1780 Battle of Camden, South Carolina. DNA extracted from a small bone at the base of his skull was analyzed and uploaded to genealogical sites. The soldier was recently identified as Private John Pumphrey of Maryland. An orphan, he may have been as young as 13 when he enlisted in 1777. I'm Bernie Bennett.
0: Caitlin Clark, bouncy, according to Indiana coach Stephanie White, before the Fever faces Seattle Storm. The sharp shooting star, not far removed from a back injury, bounced right into the record books. Her own, her team's, and the WNBA's. Clark had the first career 40-point game of her three-year career. More on these stories at srnnews.com.

0: With SRN News, I'm Bob Agnew in Washington. New polling and election forecast giving Republicans some fresh optimism about holding onto the House in next year's midterms.
1: Democrats still lead the generic congressional ballot, but a new RMG research survey shows that advantage shrinking to just 2 points, 47-45%. Analysts say soft Republican voters appear to be returning to the GOP. Meanwhile, major election forecasters, including Crystal Ball, Cook Political Report, and Inside Elections, now show Republicans with a slight edge in the battle for House control. And in North Carolina's key Senate race, Republican Michael Whatley trails former Governor Roy Cooper by only 4 points in a Democratic-sponsored poll. John Scott reporting.
0: New Jersey is becoming the first state to charge companies with at least 50 employees annual fees of up to $725 for workers and their families enrolled in Medicaid. This is SRN News.

0: With SRN News, I'm Bob Agnew in Washington. A member of President Trump's cabinet says he's ready to go after voter fraud.
1: Homeland Security Secretary Mark Wayne Mullen talked about election fraud.
2: If you are an illegal or you're voting illegally, we will hunt you down. We will find you.
1: Homeland Security Secretary Mark Wayne Mullen talked about election fraud.
2: If you are an illegal or you're voting illegally, we will hunt you down. We will find you.
1: In a White House briefing, Mullen also threatened fines, even prison time, for state election officials who refused to hand over sensitive voter data. Mullen's comments come as a federal judge blocked the use of DHS's updated system, citing voter privacy and the fact it can result in the wrongful purging of eligible voters.
0: That is Ed Donahue. New polling and election forecast giving Republicans new optimism about the upcoming midterms.
3: Democrats still lead the generic congressional ballot, but a new RMG research survey shows that advantage shrinking to just 2 points, 47-45%. Analysts say soft Republican voters appear to be returning to the GOP. Meanwhile, major election forecasters, including Crystal Ball, Cook Political Report, and Inside Elections, now show Republicans with a slight edge in the battle for House control. And in North Carolina's key Senate race, Republican Michael Whatley trails former Governor Roy Cooper by only 4 points in a Democratic-sponsored poll. John Scott reported.
0: New Jersey becoming the first state to charge companies with 50 employees annual fees for workers and families enrolled in Medicaid.
4: Critics argue it could discourage hiring lower-wage workers. California has approved a similar approach, and reports indicate Colorado, Oregon, and Washington are considering related legislation.
0: And that is correspondent Ken Lorman reporting. And you'll find more on these stories at srnnews.com. Abortion groups are gearing up for a big fight on the issue of abortion as they hope to flip Congress to the Democrat side in November.
5: This month, Planned Parenthood announced millions in donations to try and elect Democrats in the midterms. Now, Reproductive Freedom for All has gone all in, promising $2 million to try and flip 9 Republican seats in the House of Representatives. That's on top of $23.5 million for an RFA nationwide campaign called My Body, My Ballot, designed to get out the vote for pro-abortion candidates everywhere. All House seats and one-third of the Senate is at stake. Michael Harrington reporting.
0: International Christian Concern is sounding the alarm about the plight of believers living in Syria. The Muslim insurgent group that drove dictator Bashar Assad from power continues consolidating its grip on the country. ICC says, quote, concerns about religious restrictions have increased as the government has introduced policies influenced by conservative Islamic norms. This is SRN News. After a long 246 years, Private John Pumphrey is unknown no more.
6: For more than two centuries, a fallen Revolutionary War soldier was unknown and unnoticed. Now, thanks to happenstance and the wonders of DNA, he has a name just in time for the 250th birthday of the nation he fought and died to create. The remains were found in 2022 in a shallow grave associated with the 1780 Battle of Camden, South Carolina. DNA extracted from a small bone at the base of his skull was analyzed and uploaded to genealogical sites. The soldier was recently identified as Private John Pumphrey of Maryland. An orphan, he may have been as young as 13 when he enlisted in 1777. I'm Bernie Bennett.
0: Caitlin Clark, bouncy, according to Indiana coach Stephanie White, before the Fever face of Seattle Storm, the sharp shooting star, not far removed from a back.
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0: News this hour at Town Hall. I'm Bob Agnew in Washington. A member of President Trump's cabinet says he's ready to go after voter fraud.
1: Homeland Security Secretary Mark Wayne Mullen talked about election fraud.
2: If you are an illegal or you're voting illegally, we will hunt you down. We will find you.
1: In a White House briefing, Mullen also threatened fines, even prison time, for state election officials who refused to hand over sensitive voter data. Mullen's comments come as a federal judge blocked the use of DHS's updated system, citing voter privacy and the fact it can result in the wrongful purging of eligible voters. Ed Donahue, Washington.
0: Republicans have reason for fresh optimism about the upcoming midterms.
3: Democrats still lead the generic congressional ballot, but a new RMG research survey shows that advantage shrinking to just 2 points, 47-45%. Analysts say soft Republican voters appear to be returning to the GOP. Meanwhile, major election forecasters, including Crystal Ball, Cook Political Report, and Inside Elections, now show Republicans with a slight edge in the battle for House control. And in North Carolina's key Senate race, Republican Michael Whatley trails former Governor Roy Cooper by only 4 points in a Democratic-sponsored poll. John Scott reporting.
0: New Jersey is becoming the first state to charge companies with at least 50 employees annual fees of up to $725 for any workers and their families enrolled in Medicaid. Correspondent Ken Lorman reports other states are thinking about following that example.
4: Critics argue it could discourage hiring lower-wage workers. California has approved a similar approach, and reports indicate Colorado, Oregon, and Washington are considering related legislation. Even some healthcare policy analysts have warned that the fees could create unintended consequences for employers and nonprofits. Ken Lorman reporting.
0: More news stories at townhall.com.
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0: After 246 years, Private John Pumphrey is unknown no more.
6: For more than two centuries, a fallen Revolutionary War soldier was unknown and unnoticed. Now, thanks to happenstance and the wonders of DNA, he has a name just in time for the 250th birthday of the nation he fought and died to create. The remains were found in 2022 in a shallow grave associated with the 1780 Battle of Camden, South Carolina. DNA extracted from a small bone at the base of his skull was analyzed and uploaded to genealogical sites. The soldier was recently identified as Private John Pumphrey of Maryland. An orphan, he may have been as young as 13 when he enlisted in 1777. I'm Bernie Bennett.
0: Caitlin Clark seemed bouncy to Indiana coach Stephanie White before the Fever faced the Seattle Storm. The sharp shooting star, not too far removed from a back injury, had the first career 40-point game of her 3-year career while helping rally the Fever to a 110-107 victory. You'll find breaking news and analysis at townhall.com. The impact of an early heat wave in Europe being felt by the people there.
10: Heat that hit Europe exceptionally early and hard this year appears to have led to a spike in deaths, with well over 10,000 more people dying at the height of the heat wave than would normally have been expected. Measures of what researchers call excess mortality, the difference between the normally expected number of deaths and the actual number, spiked in late June, with parts of Europe experiencing record temperatures. Experts caution that it takes a while for a full picture to emerge and that many heat-related deaths will never formally be recorded as such. For example, a heart attack, which can be triggered by extreme heat exposure, may be listed on a death certificate simply as a heart attack. I'm Charles Delavespa.
0: Health experts warning people to be wary of all that wildfire smoke moving down from Canada. They say it attacks nearly every system in the human body and kills tens of thousands of people every year. It attacks just about every system in the body. More of these stories can be found at townhall.com.
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13: 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Why own an AR-15? Tom knows. New guns, politics, and shooting tips. 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Tom Gresham's your host, and you can call him at Tom Talk Gun. Now, here's Tom.

0: He was the first, and he's still the best. 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
1: I was at the range on July 4th, and all the ARs were gone, and that's not something I've ever seen in my life. I mean, I've never been in Virginia and Pennsylvania my whole life, so never had to experience that before, and it was not it's not pleasant to see.
2: That's how they actually want it to be, is there are no ARs at the range at all. All right, welcome again to Gun Talk. I am Tom Gresham, and you know what? You can be a part of this. Just give me a call, 866-TALK-GUN or Tom Talk Gun. That'll get you in here. We do this every week. We'll talk anything from technical, guns, ammo, reloading, all the rest of it. But, of course, you got to talk politics, and when you talk politics, it's the Second Amendment. And, you know, honestly, I think we're in a pretty special place right now because there are just so many good things happening. And honestly, one of the very best places for you to keep informed on this is The Reload. It was started by and founded by Stephen Katowski. He joins us right now. Stephen, I am personally really excited because I've been doing this for so long, and now I see all of these outlets that are covering the Second Amendment in ways that we couldn't do before. When did you start The Reload?
1: I started The Reload back in 2021, so it's been 5 years now.
2: Wow.
1: We've been going strong and focused on, you know, hard news and analysis, which is something I think the industry, the journalism sort of lacks a good approach to that when it comes to firearms policy and politics, and try to fill that gap, you know.
2: Well, you brought your background as a journalist to this, and that's a report on Second Amendment and gun rights, and you've been doing that. And it has become really the go-to source. There are, and we know, there are a lot of really good sources out there, but you turn your people loose, and you've got a number of good reporters, writers, people you tap into, and you have insight that a lot of people and outlets don't have. So I just want to congratulate you on all the good work you're doing.
1: Well, thank you so much. That's exactly what we strive for. You know, we try to be sober and serious and take a hard-nosed approach to reporting on these issues. And
2: well, it is. And those that want to know, just go to thereload.com. It is a subscription-based service. And I just tell people, look, if you really want to be informed, if you want to be the smartest person in the room when it comes to this stuff, you need to get the emails. And some of it's available without the subscription. But for the best package, you know, it's not expensive. I just tell people it's really worthwhile.
1: And that's how we support ourselves. So we're not funded by any major corporation or group. Mm. It's all a membership, so we're accountable to the membership.
2: Okay, so you've been reporting on, well, let's just say for 5 years. I've been reporting on this for 50 years. and I keep telling people, I said, look, it's hard for people who are relatively new in this to understand how far we have come, because there were times right after GCA 68, after the Brady Bill, after the Clinton gun ban, the assault weapons ban, it just looked like it was a one-way trip to gun ban world, and we were not going to ever make any progress on this. And what we're seeing now is, in my view, phenomenal. I'd love to kind of get your take on it.
1: Yeah, I think that's fair to say, right? I mean, at one point, polling showed in the 1960s that handgun bans were overwhelmingly popular. And if you look at the exact same poll from Gallup today, the most recent one, you know, it's incredibly unpopular. It's in the 20% range. So things have really changed, both culturally as well. You know, Leonard Skinner had a whole song about banning handguns at one point, right? Which I'm sure younger people would find that very strange to hear.
2: Yeah.
1: But it's true. And then certainly the legal landscape is what's changed perhaps the most, because you've got the Supreme Court. It took them until 2008 to say the Second Amendment really does anything at all, right? And they haven't exactly moved at a lightning pace to build out their Second Amendment jurisprudence, but that's kind of how the court works, to be mm-hmm. fair. It took them, you know, a century to build out the First Amendment jurisprudence.
2: And, correct.
1: So now we're seeing, though, that kind of accelerate. We had two cases this year from the Supreme Court in Wolford v. Lopez and U.S. v. Hamani, both Second Amendment cases where the court came down on the side of the more expansive view of what the Second Amendment protects. And now I think most exciting of all, if you follow the space, they've taken up finally an AR-15 ban, which is going to be monumental, I think, when that drops.
2: It is. They actually combined two cases. It'll be heard next session of the Supreme Court. And pretty much all of the people who know what they're doing, who are handicapping this, on either side of the aisle, on either side of the gun issue, are saying the Supreme Court is going to come back and destroy the bans on AR-15s.
1: Yeah, we had a piece this week where we spoke to a number of Second Amendment scholars from across the ideological spectrum, you know, people who study this for a living, folks like David Koppel from the Independence Institute, Andrew Willinger, who's a Georgia State University professor, used to run Duke University's Firearms Law Center. You have people on opposite sides of the spectrum when it comes to what they think about the Second Amendment. But you're right. They all have, you know, preliminarily, on first glance, they all seem to be thinking the court's going the same direction, which is likely to strike down AR-15 bans.
2: And we're all, of course, always quick to say only a fool predicts what the Supreme Court's going to do. But in this case, they have given off a lot of signs of where they want to go. And basically, it appears they were waiting for the right case, because they turned down the Maryland case, Snopes case, and then, but now they turn right around and they're going to take this one. They were waiting for the right time, and probably, don't you think, waiting for the decisions in Wolford and Hermione.
1: Yeah, it seems that way, right? We had in Snopes the Maryland case. Justice Brett Kavanaugh wrote a statement as to why he didn't vote to take up that case, because you remember there were three votes. The Thomas, Gorsuch, and Alito all said we should take the Maryland challenge. Mm-hmm. You only need four to take it, so Kavanaugh could have been that fourth, but he said, I want to wait a little bit. You know, he said, we'll take this up in a term or two, and that's exactly what they've done here. And you're right, they did it right after issuing those other two Second Amendment decisions.
2: Yeah, I think they were just basically setting it up to be successful in this one. So that one of the questions is, and you've talked to the experts, is people are saying, yeah, okay, it's an AR-15 case, but we also want a decision on magazine capacity bans. Is it possible, are you hearing anything about them maybe somehow combining that so that this AR-15 case ends up covering that as well?
1: You know, I had Stephen Holbrook, another prominent Second Amendment lawyer who's been in this game as long as you have.
2: Holbrook is the OG. I mean, he is the guy that you want to listen to.
1: Yeah, absolutely. And he's a super prominent person, was there back in the 70s, the beginning of the legal movement on the Second Amendment. And he thinks that it's likely this decision in the AR case is going to have a major impact on the magazine cases, right? I think it's a little more straightforward to do the AR-15 bans because there's less dispute, at least theoretical dispute, over whether or not they're arms.
2: Are magazine arms, are they actually covered by the Second Amendment? We're going to get there. Right. That's going to happen. All right, I got to switch real quick because you're in Virginia, and you were telling me when you went to the range, it's a different world right now. And I know that we're looking forward to this decision on AR-15s, but in Virginia right now, you're under basically a ban on ARs.
1: Yeah, that's right. I mean, we had two preliminary injunctions that were issued against enforcement of this law before it went into effect on July 1st. However, unfortunately for gun owners in Virginia and gun dealers especially, the injunctions only block the state police and a couple of what are called Commonwealth's attorneys, which are basically local prosecutors. They don't block every law enforcement officer in the state. So in theory, if you tried to buy or sell an AR today, you could be arrested for it. And the attorney general has made it clear that that's his interpretation of these rulings. They only enjoin these certain parties. So the effect has been you can't buy them. There you go. I was at the range on July 4th taking some beginner shooters out, and you know, I obviously there's plenty of people who lived in states that have this kind of ban, but I've never lived in one before, and it was pretty eerie seeing the empty shelves in there. It's a bit, I don't know, it felt, to be honest with you, a bit dystopian. Shelves are empty. You can't buy them. They're not on sale. Maybe that'll change soon. These cases are moving very quickly, but for now, that's the reality.
2: Overall, we're in a good place. I know we've had a lot of lower courts ignore or thumb their noses at or actually purposely try to undo Heller and Bruin. And now the Supreme Court's going to come back and say, no, we actually meant it. You're going to have to pay attention to us, you lower courts. Not that this is going to end it, because this is always going to go on. There's always going to be this fight, isn't there?
1: Yeah, I think that's absolutely right. But I think you're right in the fact that the Supreme Court does seem to be going in to stand up for its decisions and its precedents. You see that in Hamani and Wolf, especially in Wolford, because Wolford is basically... the vampire rule was this response to the Bruin ruling, right? They said you can't do may issue permitting. That's unconstitutional. So what did some of these states do? They said, all right, fine, we'll give out permits, but we're going to make it so you can't actually carry. And yeah. So, you know, that's important. If you care about the court's precedents, if you care about its Second Amendment jurisprudence and what they need to go down and tell the lower, although to be honest, a lot of the lower courts in that case, vampire rule was so out of bounds that most of even the left-leaning courts had ruled against those mm-hmm. those laws, except for this Hawaii one. But, you know, they're still being proactive about making sure the lower courts get, and the states themselves get, what's going on here. But you're also right that I think it's likely you're going to see it once ARs are struck down, if that is the way the court goes, what's likely to happen, I think, is the states will start adopting what Colorado has, which is basically a permit to purchase system for so-called assault weapons, right? So that's probably where things will go.
2: Just
1: next.
2: Anything they can come up with.

0: Load.com. Stephen, thank you so much for what you're doing. I applaud your efforts and success, and it's just getting better all the time.
1: Absolutely. Appreciate you having me on. Love being on the show.
0: All right. Take care. All right. Don't go very far. We'll be right back with more gun talk.
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5: 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The new PRC eliminates the unnecessary belt of the 300 Winchester Magnum and increases the body diameter. The 300 PRC 212 ELDX travels at over 2,850 feet per second with 3,824 foot-pounds of energy. The result is an optimum combination of accuracy and game-stopping performance. Black Hills Ammunition, the power of performance.
2: 250 years of American liberty. Ruger is honoring that milestone with firearms worthy of the moment. The 250th Anniversary Series, distinctly marked with Made in the 250th Year of American Liberty. Each limited production model echoes Ruger's legendary 1976 Bicentennial line while celebrating the freedoms the Second Amendment has safeguarded for generations. From the iconic 1022 to the LCP Max, the Super Wrangler to the American Rifle Gen 2, these aren't just guns.

Well, we're back with you here. I'm Tom Gresham. You can join us anytime you want to by giving me a call at Tom Talk Gun. That's me. I'm Tom. We talk guns. So the number is Tom Talk Gun. All right. We're open lines. Anything you want to talk about, really, seriously. If it's about guns in some form or fashion, it's got to somehow connect to guns. All right. Whether it's competition or hunting or gun rights or Second Amendment or collecting or whatever. I stirred it up a little bit this week. You never know what's going to happen. You never know what people are going to get riled up about. But over on X, you know, formerly Twitter, where I am at Gun Talk, and you should follow me over there. Seriously, go over there to join X, x.com, and look for me. I am at Gun Talk. Follow me there. You will see all the stuff that we're doing. It's quite entertaining. Let's just say that. So I posted something that essentially said, hey, look, I know there are a lot of really good guns that are inexpensive, but that we also now have a lot of guns in the, I'm talking pistols particularly, in the $2,500 to $5,000 range. And said, you know, basically look at a used Staccato because you reshaped, reset the marketplace. There was a time when no one would have imagined paying $2,500, $3,000 for a pistol. And now, you know, a lot of these double stack 1911s are up there and beyond. But what was interesting to me was the reaction where people would say, well, that's just stupid. Nobody needs to spend more than $1,000 on a pistol. If you can't hit anything with a $500 pistol, then you got no business buying a $5,000 pistol. On and on and on. Same people, by the way, who would tell the anti-gunners when they say no one needs an AR-15

0: 15. They would say, well, need has nothing to do with it. But then turn right around and say, well, you don't need an expensive pistol. Well, no, you don't. I would agree. But maybe you want it. I don't know. I would love to get your take on it. When you look at guns out there, and remember, there are a lot of different uses for them, a lot of different reasons for having different pistols. Pistols being, in this case, handguns, revolvers also. So what do you think? $500, $1,000, $1,500, $25, $5,000 more? But you can get a Jason Burton 1911, but it's going to cost you $12,000 to $15,000 for a single 1911 pistol. And people are lined up for years to get them. So I don't know. Is there a right or a wrong to it? You tell me. Give me a call at Tom Talk Gun. Also, of course, looking for your range reports as well. Let's see. Let's talk to Blue out of Las Vegas, Nevada. Blue, you're on the air. How can we help you?
1: Yeah, awesome. Hey, I had a question about gripping a handgun.
0: Uh-huh.
1: So, you know, I've heard you talk about gripping it real tight to help minimize recoil, but it seems like whenever I'm really, you know, giving it all I got to grip it, the pistol starts to, you know, wobble around a bit. I'm having trouble keeping the sight steady.
0: So what kind of pistol are we talking about?
1: I got a Gen 6 G19 Glock.
0: Nice. Okay, good pistol. Love it. You like the gun?
1: Yeah, I'm enjoying it quite a bit.
0: Okay. Let's talk grip for a second. Do you shoot right-handed?
1: Yes, sir.
0: Okay. First order of business is to get your hand as high as possible on the grip. Right hand just way up high into that beaver tail, into that, just run it up on the grip as high as you can. That's the first thing you got to do. All right, then you just kind of wrap your fingers of the right hand around, and then you take that left hand and press it. You basically just fingers straight out and press your left hand into the left side of the gun with your fingers straight out, thumb pointing straight up. And then just wrap your fingers of your left hand around the fingers of your right hand. Nice, good, firm grip. And about the same amount of pressure, right side and left side. You know, whether you're squeezing it like for all you're worth or 70% or it doesn't really matter. At that point, now we're just trying to work the trigger. Now, let me ask you a question. When you say the sights are wobbling, two questions. One, how far are we shooting? What's the distance?
1: 12 yards.
0: Okay. And how much are the sights wobbling? Are they going off the paper? No, they're not.
1: No, they wouldn't be going off the paper. Right.
0: Yeah, they're just wobbling. They got a little bit of movement in the sights, right?
1: Right.
0: Okay. You're going to hate this answer, but you're going to love the results. The answer is it doesn't matter. It really doesn't that the sights are moving around. And I'm going to prove it to you. Next time you go to the range, do this experiment for me. You're going to think I am insane, right? But seriously, try it. Get all lined up. Let the sights wobble and all that. In about a half a second, get ready, fingers on the trigger, ready to go. And a half a second before you pull the trigger, close your eyes and then pull the trigger. Seriously. And then open your eyes and get your focus right back on that front sight. Are you using a red dot or a front sight or iron sights?
1: There's a red dot on it.
0: Okay. You're fine with a red dot. That's fine. Again, get the dot on the target. Get everything set up. Close your eyes and press the trigger about a half a second later. Shoot with your eyes closed. Open your eyes and watch where the bullets go. They're all going to go exactly where you want them to go, even though the red dot is wobbling. One of the problems is the red dot shows you the movement. It's a natural amount of movement we all get. It's okay. Let it wobble. The focus on pressing the trigger. Try the closing your eyes before you shoot deal and see what you think, and then call us back in a week or two and let me know how it works out for you. I think you're going to like it. And then you'll stop worrying about the dot moving around and just let it happen. It's okay. Let the dot wobble. Press the trigger. The bullet's going to go where you want it to go. Our number here is 866-TALK-GUN or Tom Talk Gun. I'm Tom Gresham. We're open lines and we're looking for your range reports. What's working for you? And

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10: 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And so that really led us to this idea of irreplaceable instinct. 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

0: Well, we're having fun around here. We just talk about guns and shooting and pistols, rifles, shotguns. It doesn't really matter. We're talking about gunsmithing. Oh, yeah, later on the show today, we're going to be talking a little bit about gunsmithing. Is that still a viable way to make a living? Well, we'll answer that question. Also, we're going to have some talk about using AI, artificial intelligence, to promote gun rights. And talk to somebody who's doing that very effectively. If you'd like to be part of this, give me a call, 866-TALK-GUN. We love to get the range reports, where you've been out shooting, anything you bought, anything you're thinking about buying, for that matter. I got a new one over here, and it's driving me crazy. I picked it up. I was going to go shoot it yesterday, actually, at the Steel Challenge we have. And then I threw out my back a couple of days ago. Couldn't even stand up hardly yesterday. So it's like, okay, this is not going to work. So typically, and this is not the first time, typically it's about a week to get over it. So we're broadcasting today on pain meds. It may show up. No telling what we're going to end up doing later on today. All right, let's go to the phones. Line 5, Stu is with us out of Camellia, Georgia. Hey, Stu.
1: All right. Well, it's my birthday week, so you know I had to go buy another gun.
0: All right, what did you do?
1: I got rid of my Bull Armory Cherokee 9mm that wound up costing me $659, but it sold on guns.com for $289. I wound up getting the wrong contract. Never buy that on a automotive lease. Cordova, shame on you. But my gun I bought is a beautiful GX2 Taurus. It is the most comfortable gun I have ever shot. And it fits my hand perfect. Now, I'm a big guy. I'm 6'4", 300 pounds, but I can get it in the NRA grip perfectly, and I can hit everywhere I'm looking. I totally recommend this gun. They're under $300, and best of all, if I need to get work on it, I live 20 miles from the factory.
0: That's right. Okay, so let me ask you, what was the process you used to decide to buy this gun? Did you go look at it? Did you try it out or just read about it? What'd you do?
1: Well, I was so frustrated with the other gun. I traded it in and they gave me a nice allowance. And I said, wait a minute, that gun looks really good. It looks like something straight out of H&K. And lo and behold, it's a Taurus. And it has, you know, the Glock, safe action trigger, but also has a manual slide safety if I need that. The only thing I've added to it is a fluorescent front sight. And I understand there's an aftermarket threaded barrel that I'll be looking at shortly. So I'm good to go as far as guns right now.
0: Now, why the threaded barrel? Do you have a suppressor you want to put on it?
1: Well, as you know, we can even go hunting here in Georgia with suppressors, and they're really popular now. So, and it's apparently easier to get them. So I would like to have one. At night, we do have a problem with raccoons who seem to think that my garbage can is a restaurant, and I need to take care of that problem.
0: All right. Well, that's a good range report there. And, yeah, I agree with you. The Taurus is making some really nice guns. Thanks for the call. Appreciate that. And, look, I readily acknowledge, understand, Taurus did not have a great reputation for a while, and they worked really hard to maintain that bad reputation by not making great guns and not servicing very well. It's a new company. It's a new management, and they're really getting it right now. It just takes a long time to overcome a bad reputation. And when you talk to them, I mean, we have Caleb Giddings on the show occasionally from Taurus. He says, yeah. He says, I understand, because he's a gun guy. He says, I know what it was then. I know what it is now. He says, it was that then, and now it's so much better. It's really making good stuff. So just one of those things that kind of you go, okay, who am I listening to? I often find that you have to be careful. You have to vet who you're listening to. If somebody starts bad-mouthing a particular product or a brand or whatever, you want to, first of all, I want to say, do you own one? Often what I hear is, no, I've never owned one of those. But they're going to bad-mouth and go, okay, you don't mind if I discount pretty much everything you say then. Okay. And then if they say, yeah, I owned one, and when was that? Well, yeah, 20 years ago. Okay, fine. That was then. This is now. It's just part of the vetting process, and obviously online, the problem is online. Everybody has an opinion, and it's usually a strong opinion. It's kind of like when I posted the thing about $500 pistols versus $5,000 pistols. Holy cow, you'd think I had insulted her dog or something. It's like, I wouldn't get one of those. Well, you don't have to. That's the beauty of the whole thing. Well, it's like our previous caller, he paid $300 for a gun that he really likes. That's okay. It's great. There's a gun for every budget. And I was trying to explain a little bit of this. I said, look, you know, you can buy a watch at Walmart for $29, put a battery in it, and it runs perfectly. It will keep great time. And it will do everything you need it to do. Or you can buy a mechanical watch for $5,000 or $10,000, or obviously a whole lot more than that. And a lot of people do. They're really into the fine mechanical watches. Cool. Fine. They might keep time as well as the $29 one, but probably won't, honestly, the mechanical watch. I've been wearing, I'm looking at it right now, I've been wearing the same mechanical watch since 1969. Yeah, you do the numbers on that one. And it'll lose a couple of minutes a week or every 2 weeks. So it's not perfect. It's not great. It's just what I like. And doesn't it come down to that a lot? It's kind of like, that's just the thing I like. Okay? All right. Let's go talk to Jim in Medford on line one. Hey, Jim, you're up.
1: How you doing, Tom? It's nice to hear you.
0: I'm having fun.
1: It sounds like between the time I started the call and what you're saying now that maybe somebody asked you something similar to what I was going to ask.
0: Oh, okay.
1: The GT25, I'm just using that for an example. You were talking about how you can spend $15,000 on a gun or something.
0: Right.
1: So let's just say you had the GT25, which is, what, $1,700, and right. You know how good it shoots because I've got one too, and it shoots great. Now, let's just say at 100 yards, you were able to hit the bullseye. So then the Ruger comes out with another one similar to it for $15,000, and you shoot that one. Same guy shoots that one, and it hits the bullseye just perfect. Where is the other $10,000 worth of stuff in the gun? I mean, what's different about it that makes it so expensive?
0: I remember, okay, I got to tell you, I love this. Jason Burton builds some of the most beautiful 1911s anywhere. They are stunning. And I remember asking him many years ago, you know, about his guns. They were $8,000 then. Now they're like $15,000 for 1911. And I asked him, I said, how do you make a $15,000 1911? He said, I polish it until I can get $15,000 for it. And, you know, he laughed, but he was actually serious. It is the amount of handwork that goes into it. Is it going to shoot any better? Very likely not. We get to a certain point on these where it's, I just love the mechanics of it. I love the fact that everything was hand-fitted. And, yeah, at a certain point, yeah, they're going to shoot better. I mean, when you move to a Nighthawk Custom, a Wilson Combat, a cylinder and slide, when you're up into $3,000, $4,000, $5,000 range on 1911s, they're going to be really nice. But you know the drill. You shoot these guns. You got the GT25 he's referring to is the Gun Talk gun that we made. It was out of the custom shop from Ruger, rather. And it's a 10mm 1911, and it shoots great. I guess let me ask you the question. How do you like your GT25?
1: Oh, I think it's wonderful. It works just perfect.
0: It does. Okay. And then you could go to Wilson Combat or Nighthawk Custom and pay twice or three or four times as much. And maybe you get a few features that you like, and maybe you're able to tell them, okay, I want it with this and I want it with that, and it's a custom-made gun. I think we can both agree it's not necessary. It's just what we like. At a certain point, aren't we just getting what we like? It's like different boats or something.
1: Oh, absolutely. I wasn't picking on anything, but I'm just trying to understand where the extra money, what are you paying for? You know,
0: you're paying for handwork. You're paying for somebody to polish every little part. It's like that cylinder and slide 45 I had made in Bill Lawfridge's shop. I mean, they are polishing every part and making sure that everything fits exactly right. And they're lapping the barrels and they're lapping the rails and they're doing the handwork that a company cannot afford to do on a production gun. It just, you know, runs the price up. But if you want to pay for it and you like it, and there's a lot of what you're paying for, honestly, I think is pride of ownership. And that's kind of where the GT25 came in. We tried to split the difference. It was a production gun, but out of the custom shop. So that particular pistol you have, there's a lot of hand lapping. The slider frame is hand lapped, everything. We put custom parts in it from Cylinder and Slide, some of them. So you have a quasi custom slash production pistol there, which is a nice place to be. And there are several companies doing that right now. Dan Wesson does that, but essentially in that $2,500 range on their 1911s are very nice. So, you know, I don't know. I guess the answer is when you pay a lot of money, you're probably paying for a lot of handwork. Whether it's worth it to you or not is a different deal. Look, I appreciate the call, Jim. That's one of the questions I get a lot, and I've always laughed at it, and maybe I shouldn't laugh at it. People say, yeah, but whatever it is, fill in the blank. Is that worth it? You know, is it worth it to get a upgraded gun, a Dan Wesson, a CZ, or what? I don't know. Only you can tell me if it's worth it. If it's, it may be worth it to me, it may not be worth it to you, or vice versa. And depending on the thing, if you said, well, I like my M&P Glock, whatever it is, plastic fantastic, and that's all I need, cool. And it will work, and it will do everything you want it to do. But if you said, you know, but I've always wanted a fill in the blank, whatever it is. At that point, only you can decide what is worth it to you. When people say, well, it's just not worth it to pay that much. Well, it is to somebody, or they wouldn't be selling them, right? Let's go get Kenny on line 3 out of Yucca, Arizona. Hey, Kenny, you're on Gun Talk. What's up?
2: Hi, Tom. I'm curious about how the militia is organized in the modern fashion. Are women included in it?
0: Ah, that is a really good question. The answer, I would think, would have to be yes, the modern militia. The Militia Act, it says that it is able-bodied men, I think like from 18 to, I can't remember, 40-something. But it's an old law, and I'm guessing that maybe women would have to be included. What do you think?
2: I'm curious as if it's ever been updated. Do they even pay attention to it?
0: Not really. I mean, we do because, you know, the Second Amendment says a well-regulated militia, so we pay attention to the word militia. But I'm not sure most people in the public, certainly most politicians, don't pay a lot of attention to the concept of a militia. But it's a good question. You know what I'll do? Next time I get one of these constitutional scholars on here, I'm going to ask them, look, are women included in the militia? In fact, we'll throw it out there. Well, what do people think? I mean, the militia, is it just able-bodied men? Is it just able-bodied men of a certain age, or is it all people in the country are actually form up the unorganized militia? Please, please, please don't tell me it's the National Guard, because that is not the militia, okay? It's just not. Skip is in Mississippi on line 5. Skip, talk to me. Range report.
3: Yes, sir. PR-57. Took about 2 years for me to get my hands on one, so I was going to go through things real quick.
0: Yeah.
3: It does have a rather long travel after the first shot for the trigger to reset before mm-hmm. the next shot could be fired. I confirm that. I was using regular federal full jacket ammunition, and I had 4 failure to feed issues that I suspected to be an ammo issue. The tip of the round, edge of the feed ramp. Mm-hmm. So the manufacturer suggested polymer tipped ammo. I've already got some, and I'll take some of that back to the range.
0: Okay.
3: One thing I did like about it for sure, that the limited recoil and reduced muzzle rise is a definite plus as a velocity.
0: The 5.7 round just has almost no recoil to speak of.
3: Exactly. And to put another way, the round has zero drop until after it's traveled like 50 yards.
0: Yes. Oh, it's amazing. And now, the flip side of that is, it's kind of loud, isn't it?
3: A little bit, but I'd have double hearing protection. So.
0: There you go. There you go. Well, I that's a great range report. I like 5.7s. And I think they're becoming more popular. Ammo is more available, and maybe, I don't know if it's any less expensive, but I think it's easier to find. But, yeah, and now, you can, of course, you can get a 5.7 and a pistol. There are a lot of different brands being made, as well as carbines, so kind of fun stuff. 5.7s are tons of fun. Hey, I want to give a quick update. In our interview with Stephen Katowski earlier, he was talking about in Virginia that the only the enforcement by the state police was being enjoined. That has changed. We have a new ruling there. And so the assault weapon ban in Virginia has essentially been stopped. It's been stayed for right now. There are still several lawsuits challenging that new ban on semi-automatic firearms in the state of Virginia, or the Commonwealth of Virginia, at the same time when the Supreme Court's got to be taking it up on a national basis. So there's a lot of things going on. That picture is changing all the time. If you want to stay up on that, follow me on X, where I have the updates there as well. I am at Gun Talk over there. I'll have those updates for you. Also, of course, the Virginia Citizens Defense League has the updates there as well. There's also a development. A new circuit court, federal circuit court, has ruled that a ban on semi-automatic rifles is perfectly constitutional, and there's nothing wrong with banning AR-15s. At the same time, the Supreme Court's taking it up. Not sure what they're doing, but I'll give you a little bit more information about that when we come back. Again, our number is 866-TALK-GUN. I'm Tom Gresham.
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0: Yeah, as I talk to you today, today is July 12th, for those who listen to this later on. Last night, South Carolina Senator Lindsey Graham died, most likely of a heart attack. They haven't announced that yet, but that's probably what happened. People either loved him or hated him, sometimes both, sometimes switched back and forth. A lot of people said he went back and forth on issues. I think he, in a lot of ways, went with, sometimes he changed his views based on the information he got changed. Whether you like that or not, that's your thing. You can figure that out. Something I did not know about Senator Graham, just learned when I was looking him up, 33 years in the United States Air Force, active duty and reserves, as a JAG officer, retired as a colonel in the U.S. Air Force. Never knew that. There's also, although you might not connect the dots right off the bat, that's what I'm here for, so I do for you. We would not have the AR-15 ban going to the United States Supreme Court without Lindsey Graham. What? What do you mean, Tom? It's real simple, actually. Lindsey Graham, in his speech at the Brett Kavanaugh confirmation hearing, stopped the assaults, stopped the scurrilous attacks, and Lindsey Graham single-handedly got Judge Brett Kavanaugh into the role of Justice Brett Kavanaugh. And without that happening, this AR-15 case, Viamontes, would not have been taken by the United States Supreme Court. And I have every confidence in saying that the Supreme Court is going to strike down these bans on these commonly owned guns. So there's going to be a lot of noise, and there is right now, about Lindsey Graham. What he did, what he didn't do, politics. I mean, he was a political animal. Evidently, he was pretty funny. I never got all of that, but the thing's being posted online with some really funny stories about him. But when you think about him, I guess I would offer two thoughts. One is that he served for 33 years in the U.S. Air Force, obviously served in political office as well, retired as a colonel, and also he gave us Brett Kavanaugh on the Supreme Court. And to my way of thinking, I don't think we would be where we are today with Second Amendment cases if we didn't have Justice Kavanaugh. And so putting aside everything else, and you know me, I always tell people, people say, well, Tom, but he did this, but he did that, but I always say, stop. Understand, I'm a one-issue person. I'm a Second Amendment guy. If you're helping me on Second Amendment, I may grit my teeth and hold my nose on other issues that where we disagree. But if you're going to help me on Second Amendment, then that's okay. I'm going to support you. Yeah, but he, yeah. No, there's no but he. He got us Brett Kavanaugh. Brett Kavanaugh got us the cases that we just won, two of them, in the Supreme Court, Second Amendment cases. And he got us the semi-auto ban that's before the Supreme Court that we're going to win. So for that and for your service, Colonel Lindsey Graham, I appreciate it. Godspeed and best wishes to his family. There's a time to be magnanimous and to have some class. I'm seeing a lot that's not that way on the internet. There you go. Be right back with more Gun Talk.
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0: 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Call sign Warlord 6 here, alias General Ernie Audino, and I'm here with a Frontlines Report. It's the nation's largest military talk radio show, and we broadcast out of our talk. We go nationwide, over 180 stations, loud and proud, coast to coast. Our mission, help tell the military story by way of those who help write it, so our citizens have a good understanding of our military and what we ask them to do. All right, team, we are back to throwing punches on Iran, right? Good. We should never have stopped. And as we always say on this show, if a war is worth fighting, it's worth winning. And I want us to win. Any rational American should want us to win. We need to win. Heck, most of our European allies, by the way, who produce no oil of their own and consequently have their own vital interest in the free flow of oil through the Strait of Hormuz, they should want us to win. And for that matter, they should want to join with us and start throwing punches too, if they're rational. Because whether they like Donald Trump or not, they need all of us to win this war. And wars are won by breaking the enemy's will to fight. We've talked about this a million times. By violently imposing our will on the enemy. They are not won by bargaining. You know, we learned that lesson in Vietnam. So with the ceasefire obviously over now, with that so-called MOU obviously in the trash can, let's talk about how not to turn Iran into Vietnam. And by the way, that's the title to my piece that came out this week in Real Clear Defense. It's online. Go take a peek, leave a comment or two. But in any case, here's a summary. During the Vietnam War, we never went on the strategic offensive to take the fight to North Vietnam to destroy the enemy's center of gravity, the NVA, the North Vietnamese Army. Instead, we conducted tactical offenses, which were very effective, but at the strategic level, we never shifted from the defensive. And the defensive can work only when time is on your side. Well, we didn't have time on our side in Vietnam, and yet we stayed wedded to the strategic defensive. We never went on the strategic offensive. We never took the fight to the enemy's cog. So we never imposed our will on the enemy at the strategic level, and therefore no political success. There were reasons why we didn't do that, and I'll get into some of them in a moment, but we cannot allow ourselves to repeat that mistake in Iran today. And by the way, as an aside, the Ukrainians aren't making that mistake with Russia right now. They're waging a brilliant deep fight, targeting Putin's homeland logistic infrastructure that supplies his four deployed units. And those guys are now literally dying on the vine, and Crimea is on the verge of being cut off completely. You know, and it also brings the cost of Putin's foreign adventure in Ukraine back home to the average Russian Joe Bag of Donuts, who's now he's struggling daily to find gasoline for his car or oil for his home or business. Well, not repeating our strategic mistake in Vietnam largely comes down to a clear understanding of politics' role in war. And we quote Clausewitz a lot on this show. We're going to do it again because he's the West's most influential theorist on war. He has this to say about it. Quote, "No one starts a war, or rather no one in his senses ought to do so, without first being clear in his mind what he intends to achieve by that war and how he intends to conduct it. The former is its political purpose, the latter its operational objective." End quote. During the Vietnam War, no clear strategic objective drove our operations. I mean, battlefield commanders in a nation, you know, we were left asking, is it to contain Soviet or Chinese communism? Is it to defeat North Vietnam? Is it to defend South Vietnam? Is it to defeat an insurgency? You know? So our inability to understand a comprehensible objective in Vietnam meant our citizens couldn't attribute any real value to it, let alone a high value. And without that, no nation will muster sufficient domestic support to do what's necessary to win, nor endure what's required to achieve victory. And so, with little domestic support for the war in South Vietnam, there was certainly no support for taking the war to North Vietnam to destroy the NVA, the center of gravity for our enemy's ability to operate. And consequently, we never went on the strategic offensive to achieve outright victory and imposition of our terms. And we chose instead a limited war that incorporated civilian theories of economics. You know, and we told ourselves that limited war was a way to bargain. We even applied to it a novel, smart-sounding term, graduated response, which pinstriped advocates asserted would progressively signal to the North that we meant business and in turn motivate them to negotiate. Well, it signaled just the opposite, that we didn't have the will to win. And no will to win, no hope of imposing our terms, and no chance for victory. Team, this call sign Warlord 6, General Ernie Audino, your monitor of the front lines report. So now we've resumed strikes on Iran. And again, that's a good start. But CENTCOM says our renewed strikes are, quote, in retaliation and, quote, to hold Iran accountable. Well, those are passionate purposes, guys, not strategic purposes. They're purposed to exact retribution, not to impose our will. Retribution doesn't win wars. Look, I might be all in favor of punching a guy in the face because he looked at me the wrong way. But other than stroking my ego, what has that achieved? It's got me nothing. So our new strikes in Iran might look like an offensive and a well-executed one at that, and I love them for what they are. But so far, they're just a tactical offensive veneer to what's really a strategic defensive. I mean, sure, we're obviously trying to defend the Strait of Hormuz, and we should. And we're clearly trying to defend our bases and our allies in the region, and we should. But the real reason we're on the strategic defensive is because so far we've refused to say that ending the Islamic regime is our ultimate strategic objective and political purpose. Only such an objective can commit all elements of national power, military, economic, diplomatic, and information to an effort capable of taking the fight to the regime's center of gravity, the source of its continuing hostile action, its IRGC core. Yeah. And its remaining hardliners in the IRGC, they must be brought to the psychological tipping point where they conclude that their survival as an organization is no longer inevitable and that their physical destruction is likely. They must be brought to the point where they fear the Iranian population more than the population fears the regime's levers of repression and internal control. To the apocalyptic core of the IRGC, yes, costs incurred are irrelevant, but losing the ability to physically control the population is not. You know, Iranian citizens overthrew a regime in 1979, and they did it without the support of the world's greatest superpower. They can do it again in 2026, but they cannot do it today without a major power first setting conditions on the ground for them. They cannot do it without close air support. And they will not do it without hearing President Trump say his objective is to topple the regime and commit to a strategic offensive to accomplish it. All right, team. If a war is worth fighting, it's worth winning. This is call sign Warlord 6, General Ernie Audino with the Frontlines Report. I'm going to take a quick break to go guide our guest to the BP, to the battle position, and you're going to love him. David Tafuri, he's now an international lawyer, but he was with the State Department in Baghdad in 2006, the most deadly, most violent year in the war in Iraq. And now he gets back and forth to all kinds of hot spots these days. In fact, today he's on the ground in Ukraine. And we're going to talk Iraq, Ukraine, and Iran. Stay up on the net. His father was a disabled Army veteran, and his daughter was born blind. He started guiding and teaching blind skiers in the 1980s. He saw how powerful skiing was as a therapy for people with disabilities. So, he decided to do the same thing with scuba diving. 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

Guidons, Guidons, call sign Warlord 6, General Ernie Audino at the Frontlines Report. We've got a special guest this week, and he's making contact with us from the battlefields of Ukraine. No joke. He's a lawyer. Yeah, but unlike a lot of them, and I'm speaking from firsthand experience, he's not afraid to get dust on his loafers. David Tafur, you've seen him on Fox, BBC, CNN, and a bunch of others. You read his stuff in the Wall Street Journal, Washington Post, New York Times, The Hill, and Politico. Years ago, he was at the State Department, and he volunteered to serve in Iraq in 2006, which was the most violent year of the war. And that was back when a whole bunch of state employees

0: Holy moly.
1: Yeah, you're really plumbing the depths of
0: Well, listen, it's my dirty little secret. I've got a law degree too, but the fact of the matter is, 2006, we really did send lawyers, guns, and money, right, into Iraq.
1: That's right. One of my favorite songs, my theme song.
0: Yeah, Ward Zevon. Hey, what was it like from your foxhole back then in 2006?
1: Well, as you remember, in the beginning of 2006, Iraq felt like a sinking ship. In fact, the US government, the US military were thinking about pulling out completely, given how badly things were going. 2006 and was basically the highest number of casualties our military was facing in Iraq. And there, it was clear there either needed to be a change in the strategy or we perhaps needed to leave. So I was hired by the State Department during that time. They really needed someone to go out and do this job. And I thought it was important to do. And so that's why I went out there. At that time, I wasn't sure what to make of it, how it would go. And it was a great experience with lots and lots of challenges. It was always, two steps forward, one step back. But I learned a lot as a lawyer, as an advocate, about how to work with government officials in another culture with a completely, different way of doing things, and how to form bridges and make connections with them in one of the most challenging environments in the world at the time. I also learned a lot about how the US government works, how the US military works, how the State Department diplomats like myself at the time interact with the US military. I had great partners in the Army at the time who worked very closely with me on the objectives that we had. And it was, overall a really great experience.
0: And you didn't just stay in the air-conditioned comfort of the embassy. You get out into the dirt. And every time you do that, and you and I know this, it's not just willy-nilly, hey, let's go do that. No, it's planned, it's synchronized, it's coordinated, and you go out with some heavy hitters. Hey, team, this is call sign Warlord 6, General Ernie Audino at the Frontlines Report. Yeah, Dave, so you got out and got across Iraq. What were some of the places you got to?
1: I did. As you know, at that time, we had PRTs, provincial reconstruction teams, across Iraq. And one of the things that I was tasked with doing is putting a lawyer in each of those PRTs to work on rule of law in each of the provinces. So I went to Ramadi, I went to Fallujah, I went to Bakuba, I went to Erbil, I went to Sulaymaniyah, I went to Kirkuk, I went to Nasiriyah, I went to Babil, Diyala. So I really made it around all over Iraq. What was really nice, given the size of the US military presence at the time, we could travel on helicopters. You could arrange that to do that so we could get, lots of different places in Iraq at the time. As you mentioned, you had to plan it ahead of time. There were a lot of security protocols you had to follow, but I had a lot of leeway. I also had my own security team in Baghdad that enabled me to go anywhere in Baghdad for meetings. And my approach was at the time, and it still is, that you really can't work on a country without seeing it. You really can't work on things related to a community if you haven't been in the community and talked to people. And so that's what I tried to do, even though there were, of course, security challenges at the time.
0: Oh, absolutely. Gosh, I mean, I covered this last week with General McFarland, but the fact is, you've got to be able to see the world through the eyes of the indigenous population, through the indigenous partners, because you can't assume they automatically share a unity of interests with the United States. But when you understand what they consider important and you appreciate where that might cross over with U.S. interests, where a U.S. citizen would think is important, that's where you can move mountains. You've got to watch for that stuff.
1: I absolutely agree.
0: Well, until February of that year, it was sort of a quote, splendid little war. But in February, as I recall, that's when the Samra Mosque was bombed and everything just went sectarian after that because Al-Qaeda picked the Golden Mosque in Samra, Shia Mosque. And then after that, we saw Iranian presence in Iraq like there was no tomorrow, and it's just continued to this day.

0: Yeah, that's a very good point. I mean, it was, seeded in some of those things that Al Qaeda did, trying to stir up sectarian anger and violence and tension. It was really hard during that time to really understand the sectarian basis for some of the conflict, because if you talk to Iraqi officials, they would tell you, no, we don't even distinguish between Sunni and Shia, right? They would tell you
1: That's
0: that,
1: right.
0: but clearly they did, because sometimes they were killing each other over it.
1: Oh, for sure. Yeah, for sure. And of course, Iran started seeding the battlefield, flooding it with their EFPs, explosively formed penetrators, and those were used to augment the IEDs because, the standard IED was just a general blast was bad enough, but once you can forge it, when the projectile could self-forge into almost like a sabot and punch through armor, it became much more effective. And a lot of Americans were killed because of those Iranian capabilities and the Iranian proxies that were enabled by Tehran.
0: I fully agree with you about that. Sometimes people wonder if America is responsible for American deaths. And as you said, their development of EFPs and putting them on the battlefield in Iraq and giving them to insurgents shows that a direct responsibility for American deaths. And something like, the statistics better than me, but something like 50% of the deaths of US military soldiers during that time, I think, were from EFPs.
1: It was crazy. And it goes way beyond that. I mean, the Jaish al-Mahdi was busy infiltrating into Tuz Hurmatu, and that's precisely where Qasem Soleimani launched his offensive with his proxies in 2017 after the independence referendum up in Kurdistan. But in either case, team pre-combat checks are complete. It's call sign Warlord 6, General Ernie Audino at the Front Lines Report. David Tafuri and I are going to take a quick break, but we'll be right back. Stay up on the net.
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0: All right, team, ready to report. This is call sign Warlord 6, General Ernie Audino at the front lines report. My wingman today is David Tafuri. Former State Department experience in Iraq in 2006, which was the most violent year of the war at that point. And he's now on the ground in Ukraine. We just chatted about Iraq, but now we're going to talk Ukraine. Hey, David, so you're close to the Donbass right now, right?
1: Actually, I'm in Kyiv now, but I was in the Donbass last week.
0: Yeah. What's it like on the ground?
1: Well, you know, we were fairly close to the front line, visiting with some air brigades, air assault brigades. So we were down in bunkers mostly when we would meet with them. But I would say what the commanders told us is that the morale of the troops is increased a lot because of the progress that they've made on the ground. I think there's a lot of pride for the innovation that the Ukrainians have been able to do with drone warfare and anti-drone warfare. There's a lot of excitement around that. And so, you know, there's a more positive mood here among the people. And I'd also say, like, for the first time coming to you, I've been to Ukraine about 10 times since the full-scale invasion. Mm-hmm. And this is one of the first times I'm meeting actually people from the private sector, people in defense tech from the United States. So I think there's also a lot of interesting things happening around the production of drones and anti-drones and companies sprouting up and interest in partnerships between U.S. companies and Ukrainian companies.
0: Oh, it's clear to everybody that pays attention to this, that the cutting edge of battlefield innovation right now, drone innovation in particular, is on the battlefield in Ukraine. And you know, nothing stimulates innovation like having your back against the wall, right? And you're looking for every possible way to gain an advantage. And the Ukrainians, in my opinion, one of their great innovations that's manifested itself in this drone capability, their overwhelming drone capability, is the fact that they mobilized their entire population just about to produce drone types of capabilities. I mean, they have drone parties. Civilians have drone parties where they assemble drone components and, you know, they contribute them to the stockpile that's used on the battlefield, amongst everything else.
1: Yeah, it makes me think about right before the full-scale invasion and right after, they would have parties here where they would make Molotov cocktails, right? About the most crude instrument to fight back against a powerful army. Now they're making drones and they're actually way ahead of Russia in terms of the sophistication of their drones. They've got better communications technology, better guidance technology. And so that's the amazing part of it. But this, as you know, is a cat and mouse game, right? Because every time Ukraine comes up with some new way to strike Russia more accurately, more further into Russia, Russia comes up with countermeasures. And so that's one of the really interesting parts of what's happening here. And what I'm trying to find out while I'm here is what's next, what's not on the battlefield currently, but likely will be in the future.
0: Yeah. Well, you know, that cat and mouse dynamic you've just mentioned, it, I mean, that's been happening since Christ was a corporal, as we say. You know, it's this dynamic between tactics and technology. You know, what comes first? Who knows what comes first? But as soon as we develop a technology, there's a counter to it, you know, whether it's a tactical counter or it's a technological counter, and it just keeps spinning, right? And we learn from the technology or we learn from our tactics and we realize we need a technology to support that type of a tactic. So it's an incredible spin. The difference, in my opinion, though, because this has always been the case on the battlefield, the difference, in my opinion, is how agile you can respond. If you can respond within the enemy's decision cycle, you've got a real advantage. And I see that coming out of Ukraine.
1: Yeah. And that's one of the other things I'm trying to explore is how does Ukraine have the advantage? And what I've been able to figure out, it's at least in part due to the fact, first of all, they're defending their homeland. They have, you know, a much greater interest in being successful. They're much more committed to the war. Second, I think they had a really good kind of technology base even before the war started. They had a lot of coders here in Ukraine. In fact, they worked for companies all over the world, so they were able to put them to the problems that were caused by the war. And I also think that they have better connections to the rest of the world. Russia is very isolated. They have better access to component parts, to microchips. These are all things that Russia is somewhat restricted in
0: Yes.
1: getting because of sanctions and other things. Not enough, in my opinion, right? We should restrict it even more. But I think that also makes it probably harder for Russia to innovate the way Ukraine has.
0: Team is call sign Warlord 6, General Ernie Andino. You're monitoring the front lines report. Well, so here's another element that I'd like to hear your thoughts on. It's the attritability of these weapons capabilities that the Ukrainians are using. When I say weapons, in particular the drones, right? So these things are quite cost effective, and they are having lethal effects that are grossly disproportionate in a good way to the amount of effort and cost that's gone into building that capability. That's a path into the future, you know, solving the cost side of the kill chain. And I think the Ukrainians are showing us a way.
1: Absolutely. And that's why it's, so hard for Russia to face this right now, because obviously the Russian army is built around a completely different concept. They've moved somewhat away from armor, right? But they're still the army that they were before the full-scale invasion. I think Ukraine has learned over the, 4.5 years how to take advantage of that.
0: And plus, the Russians, they proved incapable of battlefield agility. They were very rigid in their decision making. They're basically, when they launched that invasion, David, it really was like everything we expected out of the Red Army in 1984 on the East German border through the Fulda Gap. With the exception of real mass, I mean, Putin committed roughly 600,000 of his 700,000 troops that were available at the time to this invasion, and they quickly became, I mean, first, that's a gamble to commit that much of your force, but they quickly became incapable of conducting synchronized, deliberate, coordinated operations above company level, and now it's at platoon level or below, and much of their offensives are really nothing more than infiltration of a few guys, plant a flag, and then run away and call it, the Russians are holding ground. Well, they're not. So they've lost their combined arms maneuver warfare capability. They never really had much of it to begin with. And then you got the Ukrainians who didn't have much of that technologically initially, but they responded in the ways they could, and they're finding some solutions, and they're employing it, and that is the drone threat. It's reaching deep into Russia now too. That deep fight is fascinating because the effects of it are being felt on the battlefield right now. I mean, Crimea is being isolated too. What do you have to say about that?
1: Yeah, first of all, I completely agree with you. And I also note that there's an air raid alert right now, so you might hear that. That happens from time to time here, because Russia still does have the ability actually to do ballistic missile attacks on Kyiv. And that's actually one of the vulnerabilities here right now. While it's going really well for Ukraine on the front line, actually, because of the lack of interceptors and Patriot missiles, it's actually a little bit easier now for Russia to hit civilian targets in big cities like Kyiv. But I also wanted to point out, I went to Bucha yesterday, which is a neighborhood outside of Kyiv. And that neighborhood, which is only 20, 30 minutes from Kyiv, was occupied by Russia in the early days after the invasion for 33 days. And it's been so long since Russia's been pushed very far from the capital, Kyiv, but it reminded me, like, even with all of their weaknesses, they actually got pretty close to the capital. And it was just that Ukrainian resistance, the commitment to fight back, that they were able to hold the line and keep Russia from getting the capital.
0: Oh, amen. All right, team, go to a short halt. It's call sign Warlord 6, General Ernie Andino with the Front Lines Report. David Tafuri and I are going to take a quick break, but we will be right back. Stay up on the net.
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0: Okay, team, fire for effect. This call sign, Warlord 6, General Ernie Audino with the Frontlines Report. We're chatting with David DeFore, former State Department with service in Iraq in 2006, most violent full year of the war. He's in private practice now, and much of it international. He's in and out of a lot of hot spots these days. And today he's chatting with us from the Ukraine. We just finished a chat about the Ukraine, but I want to shift to Iran now, David. I know you spent a lot of time in Iraq, too, and you've been all over these issues. What's your assessment of the current situation in Iran? What's the prognosis for, I don't know, a negotiated deal? I mean, how do you see it unfolding?
1: Well, I think that what has happened is that Trump gradually, after he started the war, really wanted a deal. And he wanted a deal so badly that he kept tipping his cards, and Iran realized it. And so they were able to negotiate a really one-sided deal. I mean, the 14-point memorandum has 12 points that give Iran almost everything it wants, and just 2 points for us, which sort of give us things that we had before the war started, which is the Strait of Hormuz being open and the ability to have a discussion with Iran about how to limit their nuclear weapons program. So I actually thought that deal was so favorable to Iran that they might honor it. But I also think what's happening is that Iran feels emboldened. And I think the regime is gaining power and strength and maybe even support inside Iran by pushing back against the United States. And Trump has basically telegraphed that he doesn't want to use ground troops. But the fact that he's basically told Iran that takes something off the table, the kind of main thing left that would actually really scare the Iranian regime.
0: Yeah, well, I hear you. You know, deception's a good thing too. And, you know, it wouldn't be out of the ordinary to say you're not going to do it, but do it anyway. But he has been saying that all along, and he has said regime change is not the objective. And my professional opinion is we've set a bunch of operational objectives for Iran, and all of them are good, necessary in and of themselves, but none of them achieve a political success. And that's because we've been unclear what our political objective is. Is it a permanently non-nuclear Iran? Is it total surrender? Because the president said it was total surrender at one point. He also said Tehran will not have a nuclear weapon. Is it toppling the regime? I mean, right after the uprising began in December, the president said, hey, help is on the way. You know, a lot of people in Iran interpreted it as, you know, we're going to topple the regime, or that's the end of the objective. I mean, is the objective now to open the straits, or is it to blockade the straits? Or is the objective now just to get to a deal? So the first order of business, you know, in war fighting is you've got to be clear up front what the political objective is. War is politics by extreme measure. It begins when reasoned debate between nations reaches its limit. And that's kind of where we are now. I just don't see a negotiated solution as being a victory for the United States. What do you say?
1: I mean, I think I'm with you on that. I completely agree with you that we have these meandering objectives. Like you said, at one point it was about just nuclear weapons. At one point, you know, early on, they were talking about, well, we need to stop their long-range missile development program. But other times he talked about regime change. He, you know, definitely sent a message to the Iranian people that help was on the way, which people interpreted to mean that there was going to be regime change at the end of this. And even now, he kind of vacillates between these things. And so it's when you don't have a clear objective, it's very hard to kind of put together a strategy that's going to work. He also, I think, ignored what I think a lot of people probably told him, which is if you start a war with Iran, they're going to close the Strait of Hormuz. I think he is very concerned about oil prices and about the impact on inflation, perhaps too concerned. You know, those are really important things to America. But when you start a war like this, you have to have some resolve. You have to be, you know, if he wants to achieve the objectives, whatever they might be, we're going to have to endure some, you know, economic impact from that, but hope that on the other side of it, things are going to be much better. And so it's the lack of consistency in the approach that I think it is making it easier for Iran to frustrate President Trump's goals.
0: Look, I want President Trump to win. I want this country to win. It's rational for us. You know, it's rational for nations to act in their best interest. You know, as unseemly as that sounds, it's kind of how it is, how the world goes around. You act in your, everyone acts in their best interest if they're rational. In this case, you know, we've got a vital national interest in a permanently non-nuclear Iran. I can't think of anything more dangerous than a nuclear Ayatollah, right? So if it's worth securing and if it's worth fighting, it's worth winning. And we've ruled out, we seem to be ruling out ground troops, but I don't know. You know, recently the president kind of maybe is sort of softening that tone. I think we took the wrong lesson out of Kosovo and Serbia back in 1999. You know, President Clinton said, we're not going to put any troops on the ground. That's exactly what the Serbians wanted to hear. And yeah, the only reason why the Serbians capitulated is when the Russians diplomatically isolated them and joined with us to impose terms. So there was no compelling reality on the ground that forced the Serbians to capitulate. Here, I don't see any capitulation on the side of the regime without imposed violence on them.
1: Yeah, I absolutely agree with you. I mean, Trump has, you know, no good choices right now because he doesn't want to put troops on the ground. And I don't think the American people want him to put troops on the ground. But it's going to be really hard to get Iran to do what we need them to do, to put them, you know, to constrain them adequately and ensure they're not stronger now and in the future than they were before the war. And without, you know, at least putting some troops, taking Karg Island, putting some troops in southern Iran so you could control the Strait of Hormuz. I'm not recommending we do that, but I'm not sure we can accomplish even the lowest amount of our goals without doing that. And so that's the very difficult situation that he's in. And Iran knows that, and they're exploiting that.
0: Yeah. Team, this call sign Warlord 6, General Ernie Andino, you're monitoring the front lines report. Yeah, I know troops are essential for maintaining conditions on the ground. Air power can set conditions. It can't control them into the future. That requires boots. I think American boots are going to be required to open and keep open the Straits of Hormuz. I think other boots are available, should we play this right, in the ultimate action to topple the regime over time. I'm talking about the Iranian citizens. They did it in 1979 without our help, without any superpower help. They're going to need help now. They're going to need, you know, close air support. They're going to need a world power to set some conditions on the ground to make an irregular offensive possible or optimal. But they're not going to do anything until the United States says ending the regime is our objective. What do you say?
1: Yeah, I think that's right. You know more about this than me, but you know, at the outset of this war against Iran, when the president said things like help is on the way and seemed to be suggesting there would be regime change in Iran, I sort of felt like I don't think they're going to be able to achieve regime change without a force on the ground. Now, that's either a foreign force like the U.S. military, or that's a armed opposition in Iran, but there isn't an armed opposition currently in Iran. And so if the goal was to have an armed opposition and support them from the air, you would have had to start that months, if not years earlier, training up an armed opposition, giving them weapons and you know, putting together a plan for them to overthrow the regime. And I don't think any of those conditions are in place.
0: Yeah. Well, I disagree a little bit. I don't think it would have taken years, but you're right. We've got to get more arms on the ground. There are some. But also, you know, the numbers are on the sides of the population. There's 90 million Iranians. And when you add up the Iranian security forces between IRGC, Pazaran, and Basij, who the IRGC land forces, mission for internal security, They count about 1.6 million. So they kind of have a similar issue that the Russians have inside Ukraine right now. But 45,000 Iranian citizens have been killed. So folks are cowed. You know, they want to see more and they want to see some help now. I understand that. David, we're almost out of time. Do you have any recent articles that you wrote that you want to tell us about quickly?
1: Well, I'm working on an article right now about sanctions on Russia and the sanctions that need to be put in place. And this link relates a little bit to Lindsey Graham. And, you know, he was here last week. Unfortunately, he passed away, but he was pushing for a sanctions bill in Russia. I think there might be a renewed interest and support for that in Congress, especially in honor of the legacy of Lindsey Graham. So that's what my article will be about. It'll be based on some discussions with sanctions experts who work for President Zelensky.
0: All right, folks, watch for that article. David, I'm going to read it. Go to our website team and leave some comments because we love reading them. We are target, mission complete for this week. Thanks for monitoring the front lines report. Until next week, remember this. The secret to finding meaning in life is serving a higher purpose. The secret to happiness is freedom. The secret to freedom is courage. Keep serving a higher purpose and stay courageous. It's call sign Warlord 6, General Ernie Audino, signing off the net.

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11: News this hour at Town Hall. I'm Bob Agnew in Washington. Smoke from those Canadian wildfires severely impacting the U.S. Here's correspondent Laura Winter.
12: 20 states in Washington, D.C. impacted by the smoke pouring down from Canada as a result of the massive wildfires. People are urged to stay indoors, especially folks with health conditions like asthma. A big concern in East Rutherford, New Jersey at MetLife Stadium, which has been covered in the haze. That's where the World Cup soccer finals are scheduled to take place on Sunday, the final matchup between Argentina and Spain at 3 o'clock Eastern.
11: Barbara Gluckenstein's a 72-year-old nurse. She's only going outside on rare occasions to stay away from all that smoke.
13: I'm healthy, but I know what air particles do to the body, and I wish more people were wearing masks and little babies and children were inside.
14: Federal health officials have identified lettuce from Mexico served by Taco Bell locations across five states as a source of the widespread outbreak of the diarrhea-causing parasite Cyclospora.
15: The Centers for Disease Control and Prevention confirmed the source and warned consumers not to eat shredded iceberg lettuce from Taco Bell restaurants in Indiana, Kentucky, Michigan, Ohio, and West Virginia. Officials have identified a single supplier of the lettuce. The federal warnings to consumers didn't identify the company, but a federal official who was briefed on the investigation and not authorized to discuss it told the AP it was Taylor Farms in Salinas, California. I'm Haya Pinchwani.
14: At a reception with President Trump on Friday, FIFA President Gianni Infantino said the World Cup tournament achieved its mission of bringing people together from all corners of the world.
16: Everyone enjoying the game with happiness, with joy, with peace and the American dream, Mr. President, came to reality. We united the world.
14: More on these stories at townhall.com.
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14: Officials now say a bird strike may have brought down a New York City helicopter back in 2025.
19: The National Transportation Safety Board says evidence and witness reports suggest that a sightseeing helicopter that crashed into the Hudson River last year struck several birds before plummeting into the river, killing a Siemens Business CEO from Spain, his family, and the pilot. The helicopter took off from a downtown heliport, flying north along the Manhattan skyline before heading towards the Statue of Liberty. Less than 18 minutes into the flight, parts of the aircraft were seen tumbling into the water. I'm Lisa Dwyer.
14: An elementary school bus carrying pupils back from an educational tour to a scenic waterfall in Uganda veered off the road and overturned. And according to officials in their latest information of yesterday, the crash killed at least 20 children and one adult. It's under investigation. Breaking news and analysis at townhall.com. It's two steps forward, one step back for SpaceX.
20: The company's next Starship test flight is on hold until at least next week after the latest launch was scrubbed at the last minute. The mega rocket was preparing to blast off from Texas when some of its engines failed to ignite. And without all 33 engines firing, the automatic launch system halted everything amid billowing clouds of smoke and vapor. SpaceX CEO Elon Musk says two engines will be replaced with another launch attempt, most likely early next week. Rich Thomason reporting.
14: The Public Religion Research Institute out with a new study. It's been asking people, has God granted the U.S. a special role in human history? Amongst the general public, 44% say yes. God has given this country a special responsibility to the world. 52% say no. The survey also reveals that amongst people of faith, white evangelicals, Hispanic Protestants, and black Protestants are the ones who believe.

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1: Well, hello, ladies and gentlemen. Welcome to American Warrior Radio. This is Ben Bueller Garcia. If you're paying attention in junior high, you know that a crucible is a vessel that's used to melt and refine metals at a very high temperature. If you've been on this planet more than a couple decades, you probably recognize that you've been through something I like to call a crucible moment. You're tested in a high-pressure situation, and how you react and pass through those moments often determines your future mindset and perhaps even the course of your life. Now, a crucible moment doesn't have to be as extreme as Kim Campbell faced on April 7, 2003 over Baghdad. It might be a moral or an ethical dilemma. It might be the day you found the courage to finally quit drinking or ask your future spouse to marry you. Or as in Kim's case, it might be outside factors suddenly thrust upon you. The beauty of the human mind and spirit is that we can all learn from every situation if we choose to. Personally, I prefer to learn from other people's mistakes rather than make them on my own. The lessons learned over Baghdad that day and from leading airmen for over a 24-year career in the Air Force are the subject of a new book called Flying in the Face of Fear, A Fighter Pilot's Lessons on Leading with Courage. It is written by retired Air Force Colonel Kim Campbell, call sign Killer Chick. The book was just released March 8th. It's hot off the presses, so we're very pleased. Kim, welcome back to American Warrior Radio.
2: Yeah, thank you so much for having me. It's good to be back.
1: Now, Kim, your first appearance on our show was alongside your husband, Scott, who's also an A-10 pilot, way back in 2016. We called that episode The Distinguished Couple because between the two of you, you have four distinguished flying crosses, yours for the mission over Baghdad, and Scott was awarded three over the course of 4 days during the Battle of Takur Gar in Afghanistan. The thing you share in common besides a marriage and a family is that aircraft. So let's introduce by starting off the ugliest plane any pilot could ever love.
2: Yeah, the mighty A-10 Warthog. Definitely my favorite plane in the inventory, but I am definitely biased. But the A-10 was designed to provide close air support to our troops on the ground, which is why I decided that that was the airplane that I wanted to fly. I fell in love with the mission of being able to support our ground troops. And the A-10 was designed to take hits while performing its mission. I know that firsthand, but it's an impressive airplane.
1: Now, I was was out at an air show, and I had some family visiting from out of town, and I was explaining things about them. I noticed them in particular to look at the front landing gear of the A-10, how it's kind of pitched to the side a little bit, and that's to accommodate the cannon, basically the system that the plane is built around, correct?
2: Yeah, the A-10 is built around a 30-millimeter Gatling gun. It's 19 feet long, and to make it a point-and-shoot weapon so that where we point is where we shoot, they actually move the gear slightly offset so the gun barrel that you shoot from is centered up on the airplane.
1: Kim, can you, for it's radio, we have to paint mental pictures. The shell, I guess you'd call it, the 30-millimeter shell, that's about, what, 18 inches long?
2: It's about, with the bullet on itself, it's probably about, I don't know, 9 inches, and it's a 30-millimeter shell, but it's incredibly precise, which is what is important to us, so that if we need to shoot close to friendlies, that we can be very precise with our weapon.
1: I was talking to one of the demonstration pilots out at this air show I mentioned, and he said 30 yards away from friendly troops is workable? I mean, you can get in that close?
2: Well, workable. I mean, it's ideally we're not shooting that close, but if we have to, we can get in very close to friendly forces. It would be a danger close scenario where we're working very closely with the ground commander to make sure that we have approval to shoot that close to friendly forces.
1: What are some of the other survivability design elements of this aircraft, of the A-10?
2: Well, the A-10 itself is designed to take hits, which means that our fuel tanks are actually enclosed in a protective foam lining to prevent fire after battle damage. Has two very reliable engines. Probably most loved by its pilots is that we sit in what we call a titanium bathtub, which provides us protection against enemy fire. And then all of our flight control systems are built with manual redundant backup systems so that if we lose one hydraulic system, another can take over. If we lose both hydraulic systems, which is what happened in my case that day over Baghdad, then we have a backup emergency system as well.
1: Kim, I want to spend the next segment having you describe that situation because that's obviously an important part of this story. But going back a little bit, Your journey into the Air Force began, as I understand, when you witnessed the Space Shuttle Challenge disaster, and you told your dad, "I want to be an astronaut," and could take it from there.
2: Yeah, you know, it's interesting looking back at that moment, because that was when I was about 10 years old. And, you know, there was the thrill and excitement when I watched the shuttle launch. And then there was the devastation as we watched the tragedy that played out when we lost all of the astronauts on board. But there was something about that moment that connected with me in terms of realizing that astronauts died doing something that they believed in, something that was big and important that they were willing to risk their lives for. And I decided then that that was what I was going to do. I was going to go to the Air Force Academy, become a fighter pilot, with the eventual goal of going on to become an astronaut.
1: You know, Kim, you already know this because I know you listen to American Warrior Radio every week, but we just recently had the first female shuttle commander on the show, and she expressed your sentiments exactly. We do dangerous things because otherwise, how could we explore? You know, how could we achieve that next level of safety or that next level of success without somebody taking the risk of doing dangerous things? Now, your dad was an Air Force Academy graduate. Did he have mixed feelings about you undertaking that adventure? Because as I recall, or as I understand, that was right on sort of the cusp of not a lot of women in the Air Force, not a lot of women at the Air Force Academy.
2: Yeah, I think there was part of my dad that was, it was really very hard to see his little girl go off to do something like this. But I think over time, he realized that I was very committed to this goal and this dream of mine. And he realized once that I was committed to it, that he was going to do everything he could to make sure that I was ready for it. So that I, when I got to the Air Force Academy, I was ready both mentally and physically for the challenges ahead. So he has been my biggest supporter along the way.
1: I wouldn't call it exactly a crucible moment, Kim, but there was a, let's just say, a formative moment a little bit earlier in your life. We've got just a couple minutes left, but tell our listeners about your good enough for a girl experience in high school.
2: Yeah, you know, I took wood shop in high school, actually middle school, because I thought it would be fun. I enjoyed building things. I worked with my dad in the garage, and we were building a pencil case. And, you know, not very exciting, but that's what we were building. And I just, before I stained it, I thought I'd ask that my instructor, who happened to be an older gentleman, and just thought, well, let me just make sure it's good before I start staining it. And so I asked him what he thought, and he looked at me and kind of had a smile on his face, and he said, "Well, it's good enough for a girl." And I was kind of like, what? What does that even mean? Like, what is that even? I didn't even know what to take from that. I mean, part of me was really angry and wanted to leave and walk out of that classroom, but I also knew that my grade would depended upon, you know, doing a good job. And I just looked at that and was like, you know what? I never wanted to be just good enough at anything. And I took that comment as kind of motivation to excel in everything that I did.
1: Now, do you still have that pencil case, Kim?
2: My dad has it. I gave it to him as a gift.
1: Okay. In your book, several times you cite Dr. Angela Duckworth's book, Grit, The Power of Passion and Perseverance. Grit is not a word we hear much in use today, but that word perfectly describes your movement through the Air Force community, your career in the Air Force. Do you think we need to hear that word more often in today's society, Kim?
2: I think so, because I think we face incredible challenges in everything that we do in life. And it's something that I talk to my kids about today, about you're going to get knocked down. You're going to face failure. You're going to make mistakes. It is all about what you do in that moment. Can you get back up? Can you dust yourself off and give it another go?
1: Well, in your case, you basically refused to take no from the Air Force Academy. I took a little bit of grit.
2: That's true. Yeah, that's true. I mean, I did get a rejection letter from the Air Force Academy on my first attempt at applying, and it was devastating. But I wasn't going to quit because that was my goal. That was my dream. That is everything that I worked for. And so I decided to write the Air Force Academy a letter every week to tell them that if somebody decided that they didn't want to be there, that they would turn down their appointment, that I was ready to go. I was willing to go, and I would be there in a heartbeat.
1: Ladies and gentlemen, that's Grit. We'll be back with more with Kim K.C. Campbell. Killer Chick will talk about that morning or that day, April 7th, 2003. Stick around. Hey, listeners, it's Ben Bueller Garcia, host of American Warrior Radio. His father was a disabled Army veteran. His daughter was born blind. He started guiding and teaching blind skiers in the 80s and saw how powerful skiing was as a therapy for people with disabilities. And he decided to do the same thing with scuba diving.
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0: Welcome back to American Warrior Radio, ladies and gentlemen. This is your host, Ben Bueller Garcia. We're speaking to A-10 pilot Kim Campbell. She's got a great new book out, literally fresh off the presses, called Flying in the Face of Fear, A Fighter Pilot's Lesson on Leading with Courage. You can learn more, visit Kim-KC-Campbell, C-A-M-P-B-E-L-L.com. Kim, we're talking about grit and how we don't hear that word much in use anymore, and both of us wish we could have more examples of that. Now, you, after your persistence and your grit, you not only got into the Air Force Academy, you excelled. You became the cadet wing commander, which, as I understand it, you were responsible for all 4,000 or however many cadets it was at the Air Force Academy?
1: Yeah, it was my senior year at the Air Force Academy, and I was selected to be the cadet wing commander. So in charge of 4,000 of my of the cadets, essentially 4,000 of my peers, which was a lot harder than I realized, because it was a pretty challenging job, but one that I was able to learn a lot from. It was an opportunity to learn from some very senior leaders in at the Air Force Academy, as well as some incredible enlisted leaders who were mentors of mine while I was in that job.
0: Is that, I assume it's based on grades, it's based on lots of things, but maybe also that intangible leadership quality?
1: It is. You know, it's an interview process. So, yeah, I mean, you have to have good grades. Otherwise,

0: while you're still at the academy, you told your parents, I know that killing people and possibly dying for my country is part of my job. I'm not looking forward to it.
1: It's, you know, it's one of those things. I think I, you know, when I started at this, on this journey, like I just wanted to be a fighter pilot. Like it just sounded fun and exciting. And I knew it was an important job, but I don't know that I fully grasped the reality of it. And as I spent time at the Air Force Academy and a little going through some of our training and talking about more of what we're doing, you know, the reality of it all kind of sunk in. And then certainly going to combat, the reality very much sinks in terms of what we're being asked to do. And it's, I mean, it's not something that you look forward to or that you're excited about. It is something that you know, it's your job was to protect our troops on the ground. And I was going to do everything that I could to make that happen. But, you know, it's just, it's a tough thing. And it was a tough thing learning, you know, and very early in my life of just about the realities of war.
0: Kim, Johnny Bravo offered to take me up for a backseat ride, but unfortunately I didn't act on it quickly enough. And then last week I was working a two-star admiral about getting me in the back of an F-18, and I was shot down, if you'll pardon the pun. But I'm going to use elements from your book to maintain some grit and keep aspiring to that opportunity. Your first call sign was a little less cool than Killer Chick. Do you recommend bananas and ginger snaps, or what should I eat the morning of, or nothing?
1: Yeah, well, I would something that's not overly spicy. I wouldn't go for the breakfast burritos, but yeah, I struggled with air sickness throughout my first time in, you know, flying and at pilot training. So it almost derailed me because it was so miserable. And I questioned, you know, is this really what I'm meant to do? I used so many air sickness bags on my first, you know, 3 weeks of pilot training that I got the call sign bags. So thankfully, it did not stay with me for the rest of my career.
0: Yeah, Killer Chick is definitely much more preferable. Let's talk about April 7, 2003, which is, it's interesting, Kim, when I picked up the book, I expected that experience to be sort of the central part of the themes that then came off of that experience. But there's so much more in the book, and this is really just one. Now, it's a significant one. But let's just, we'll have to kind of spread this out over the break, Kim, but talk a little bit about April 7th, 2003. Was this your first combat deployment?
1: This was actually my second combat deployment. I had deployed to Afghanistan in 2002 before going to Iraq in 2003.
0: And describe how that morning started off. You get the alert to fly to support some, or you maybe were already on alert in the air when you had some troops in combat who needed help.
1: Yeah, so this was a really a normal mission for us. We were tasked to fly up to Baghdad, wait, refuel, we'd get gas before we did, and then we would just wait on alert in case there was a call. Unfortunately, that day on April 7th, the weather was terrible. There were clouds covering Baghdad, and, you know, we weren't sure if we were going to be able to get in there and do anything. And then we got the call from our ground troops. They were taking fire, troops in contact. And we decided we were going to get in there as quickly as we could and do anything that we could to help them out. So we found our way below the weather. My flight lead found a hole in the clouds and kind of dove down through. And then I dove down through the weather as well. As soon as we got down below the weather, we could instantly see this firefight. I mean, we were low. We could see the tracers and bright flashes and smoke. And at about that time, we also started to see these puffs of gray and white smoke and bright flashes in the air right next to my cockpit. It was, you know, a bit eye-opening, I guess you could say, surreal in many ways, because it was everything that we trained for and planned for. But at the same time, we've got a mission to do, and we don't want to let the troops on the ground down.
0: In ATEM language, how low is low in that case?
1: So we were down below the weather. We were around about 5,000 to 6,000 feet, okay, which is not low in the A-10. We would, you know, we could be at 100 feet in the A-10. But this is kind of an awkward elevation to be at because we were highlighted a little bit below the clouds, trying to be in a position where we could see the friendly's location.
0: And did your flight lead make the first pass, or did you make the first pass, or how does that work logistically?
1: My flight lead rolled in pretty quickly as soon as we got down below the weather. He could see it immediately, kind of saw the whole situation with our friendlies on the west side of the Tigris River, enemy over on the east side of the Tigris River. Nice, clearly defined river to tell us where the friendlies and the enemy was at. He rolled in very quickly from north to south and was told that it was not effective because we had to come in from South

0: to north. So we adjusted our run-in heading, and then we decided we would each make about 2 passes each because of the high threat situation, and then we would climb up, reassess, get our energy back, and go from there.
1: I assume you're using the gun and just missiles?
0: We use gun and rockets, because our target was underneath a bridge, and we needed to use that forward firing to get right underneath the bridge where the enemy was hiding.
1: I want to go into more details about this mission after the break, but I got to tell you that wasn't your first time in contact, right?
0: Oh, it was not. I mean, it certainly was not. It was just the most, I would say it was the most high threat, where, you know, not only were we engaging the enemy, but the enemy was also engaging with us. Coming off that target is when I felt and heard that loud explosion at the back of the airplane.
1: Okay, we'll get back up into that. Good time to be sitting in a titanium bathtub. Your host, Ben Buehler-Gersee, we're talking with Kim Campbell. Learn more at kim-kc-campbell.com. We'll be right back.
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0: Welcome back to American Warrior Radio, ladies and gentlemen. This is your host, Ben Bueller Garcia. We're talking with A-10 pilot Kim Campbell. She's got a great book out just released called Flying in the Face of Fear, A Fighter Pilot's Lessons on Leading with Courage. Kim, when we last left our heroine, when she was in an A-10 diving on some enemy forces underneath the bridge in Baghdad, and I guess you delivered your ordnance and you started to pull off, and then what happened?
1: Yeah, I pulled off target and trying to get away from the ground, away from the threat, and that is when I felt and heard a huge explosion at the back of the airplane. I mean, there was no doubt in my mind that I had been hit. Bright red, orange fireball. I could see it. I could feel it. I knew immediately that I was hit. The jet dumped over, pointed nose low down towards Baghdad. And I remember I tried to pull back on the control stick just instinctively, and absolutely nothing happened. I could see Baghdad getting closer, and I knew I might have to eject. And I just quickly tried to analyze the situation, figure out what was going wrong and what could I do other than eject, which I knew wasn't going to be a great option for me. So I figured out very quickly that I had lost all of the hydraulics on my airplane, which is what allows us to fly. And I knew really my options at that point were eject out of the airplane or put the jet into our backup emergency system and hope that it worked. Thankfully, I flipped that switch and the jet worked exactly as advertised, and it slowly started to climb out and away from Baghdad.
0: So at that time, were you inverted or were you upright?
1: Just nose low, upright, but kind of in a left-hand turn, diving down towards Baghdad.
0: And is it, you know, I know Kim, movies aren't always accurate, but is it like the movies where there's all kinds of bells and whistles start to go off and your gauges?
1: It was a lot like that in many ways. I think, you know, I feel like time slowed down some because I just remember so many things in that moment. You know, I remember like looking out the front of the cockpit and I could see the Tigris River. I could see Baghdad getting closer. And in that instant of trying to analyze the situation, I remember I had this master caution light. It's up on our cockpit glare shield that's flashing at me. I look down at our caution panel. It's lit up like a Christmas tree. I've got all these lights and, you know, just trying to decipher which ones are the most important. It just, there was a lot going on all at once, a lot going wrong all at once. And it was really just about focusing on what was most important. You know, what was the most important problem, the most critical problem? You know, what could I handle in that moment, which was trying to get that airplane under control?
0: Hey, you know, it's interesting you say that because in your book, Kim talks about your experiences and then how that translates into issues, insights that we can only either use in our personal lives or in business or whatever it might be. And identifying priorities, critical priorities right off the bat is so important. And in that case, you had not even seconds to do that.
1: Yeah. And the reason that I was successful in that moment was because of all the training and preparation that I had done in advance leading up to that moment. I mean, in that moment over Baghdad with my airplane plunging to the ground, I did not have time to open a checklist. I didn't have time to ask for help. I just had to react and respond in that moment. And thankfully, I had done a lot of training. I had done a lot of practice and preparation for that moment exactly. Even though it was one of those things I never expected, you know, a situation I never expected to find myself in. But I had planned, I had put in the work, and, you know, we were prepared for that.
0: Flying an A-10 without hydraulics, what would be a civilian equivalent of that?
1: Well, I equate it to what some people have shared with me, which is driving a dump truck or a semi-truck without power steering. It's not something I've done, right? So I can't really tell you exactly how accurate it is. But it was a very heavy airplane to fly. It was not very maneuverable. I had a really hard time with it initially until I kind of got the hang of it. But if I took my hands off the stick, the airplane wanted to roll. I mean, it was not a stable platform at that point.
0: And your wingman, I assume, was still around, came close by. And did he kind of fly around and take a look and share with you what he saw? Or did he think it better to leave that unspoken at that point in time?
1: No, my wingman was so critical on that mission. I mean, in that moment when I was hit over Baghdad, as soon as I told him that I was hit, he immediately became very directive in terms of helping me. I think he could sense in my limited communication the amount of trouble that I was having. And he immediately told me to come west, to get over the friendly location so that if I had to eject, I would have some chance of survival and ideally float down over the friendlies. He told me to put out more chaff and flare from our countermeasure system so that the enemy wouldn't hit us again because they were still shooting at us. I mean, he just had this incredible situational awareness that I didn't, because I was so focused on trying to get that airplane under control. And once we kind of got out of Baghdad, he came up next to me to do a battle damage check, which was just a look over at the airplane. And gosh, I remember him telling me, you've got hundreds of holes in your fuselage and tail section and a hole about the size of a football in the back horizontal stabilizer, which did not sound good, to say the least.
0: It doesn't sound like the news you'd want to get at that particular point in time, but...
1: But I knew something was wrong. Exactly. I couldn't see it. I mean, I couldn't see any of it.
0: So you're fighting this plane. How long of a flight back to your landing?
1: Yeah, it was about an hour flying home from Baghdad back to Kuwait, where we were stationed. We could have landed in Iraq at Talil Air Base, which was a base that we had taken over at the time. But we decided, you know, these are the things we were talking about, that if I crash, there was no hospital, there was no ambulance. So we wanted to go back to Kuwait if we could make it, because they had the rescue and recovery forces that I would need.
0: Now, I've never flown. Well, I've got 3,000 hours on my A-10 simulator at home, Kim. But... and I'm not an engineer, but I'm thinking of an A-10 without hydraulics. I'm thinking brakes?
1: No brakes. Well, we have an emergency backup braking system that gives you 5 brake applications. So normal braking was not there. No nose wheel steering, no speed braking, just a lot of missing parts and pieces. I had to get the gear down through an alternate emergency procedure as well, because all of those things take hydraulics. So thankfully, we had plenty to do to keep us busy on the way back, to go through plenty of emergency procedures, which in a way was good because it kept me focused. Because if I had free time, if I had a spare moment, my mind could wander and think about really all those worst case scenarios, you know, about crashing and whether or not I would survive. And that just wasn't a place that I needed to stay. So I really tried to focus on all those emergency procedures and what could we do to make this airplane fly better on the way back.
0: Well, you did get her down safely. Yeah. Didn't go into a ditch or anything, as far as I know.
1: No, it was probably the best landing I've ever done.
0: How often has A-10 been landed under manual control?
1: There were 3 attempts before mine during Operation Desert Storm, and sadly, they were not all successful. We lost a pilot on the first attempt. On the second attempt, the pilot was able to get the airplane on the ground, but he swerved on and off the runway several times, and the airplane was destroyed. He was very lucky to survive. But there was one situation, very similar damage to mine, where the pilot was able to get the airplane on the ground successfully. So I knew there was a glimmer of hope that I could do it too.
0: Quite a sense of relief as you're getting out of that cockpit, and I'm guessing the ground crews are coming up saying, how on earth? What was the final battle damage assessment? How many holes? Did somebody take a pencil into account?
1: Yeah, I think eventually they did. It was something over 600 holes in the airplane from the shrapnel damage. I have to tell you, I mean, I couldn't see the damage when I was flying it back. So when I hopped out of the airplane, and there were a bunch of Marine firefighters waiting to meet me, and I think the look on their face was just this complete shock, you know, looking at me, looking at the airplane. And I kind of walked to the back of the jet, and it was dripping with hydraulic fluid. There were holes everywhere. The back end of the tail section was charred, covered, you know, in this black char from a fire that had happened at some point. I mean, I was shocked. I really was shocked and amazed that the airplane could take that hit and still keep flying.
0: Well, we're very glad they could, and I'm sure Soup Campbell is very glad as well. Kim, when we come back, I want to talk about your book and just a lot of great takeaways in this book, but I want to start off with family, because as people heard from the beginning of the show, your husband, Scott Campbell, is also an A-10 pilot, and that created some extra learning experiences, I guess. Ladies and gentlemen, this is your host, Ben Bueller Garcia. We're talking with Kim Campbell, call sign Killer Chick. You can learn more of us at kim-kc-campbell.com. 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We'll be right back.
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13: Thanks for having me, Sean.
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12: All right. Thanks for keeping us up to date.
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0: Welcome back to American Warrior Radio, ladies and gentlemen. This is your host, Ben Bueller-Garcia. We're speaking with Kim Campbell. Kim's an A-10 pilot. She's got a great new book out called Flying in the Face of Fear, a Fighter Pilot's Lessons on Leading with Courage. You can also learn more. Visit kim-kc-campbell.com. Kim, I mentioned when we first had you on American Warrior Radio, it was alongside your husband, Scott, on call sign Soup Campbell. That's not as cool as Killer Chick, but I guess it makes sense. In your book, you take particular experiences and then you sort of summarize in the back what the leadership lessons are from that experience. Obviously, your little situation over Baghdad on April 7, 2003 was a big one, but there's lots of other examples. And one thing I really enjoyed about your book is I don't know how many couples have both been awarded Distinguished Flying Crosses, but the number of married couples in the Air Force specifically, you cite it at only about 10%. And when you were initially trying to make the decision of what plane to fly, and you wanted to fly the A-10, that was your first choice, but there was some question with your husband being an A-10 pilot whether that was a good idea. And the takeaway from that comes out of just set your own flight path. There's lots of people who try to talk you out of that and said it would never work for you and your husband, that you both could not be successful in the Air Force. But Kim set her own flight path.
1: Yeah, you know, we were grateful for all the advice that we got throughout our careers. You know, it was all well-intentioned. But in the end, you know, we were unique. I mean, there weren't a lot of married A-10 couples at the time when we started. And, you know, our commanders didn't quite know how best to support us. And a lot of the advice that we got was that we would have to choose one career over another. And Scott and I just decided that we both love what we were doing. We love flying the A-10, and we would just continue doing that until it didn't work or until we decided to do something else. We really did have to set our own path, and there was risk in that. We didn't really know what it would mean for our career, but we set our priorities in terms of what was important for us, which was to stay together as a couple, but also to go on flying the airplane that we absolutely loved.
0: One of the other kind of sad quotes or elements that came out of your book was a situation where, because of that, and I mean, clearly there was challenges, not just deployments, but trying to get assignments in the same vicinity. And at one point, your son, I don't know how old he was at the time, 8, 10 years old, maybe, he went up to the 3-star general, your boss, and basically said, I wish my dad would get fired.
1: Yeah, we had some tough times later in our career and trying to do it all, as you say. And at the time that happened, I was a group commander. I was responsible for more than 1,000 people down in South America, Central America, and the Caribbean. My husband was the wing commander at Davis-Monthan Air Force Base, responsible for more than 11,000 people there. And we were busy. We were gone a lot, and we were doing our best to be home, at least have someone home with the kids. But it was rare when the four of us were all together. And so my kids just, it was hard for them. And we realized that. That was one of those assignments that was incredible from a leadership perspective. But we also understood the toll that it took on our kids. And, kids will say what they think. And my son certainly did. So there's nothing like telling the 3-star general that you want your dad to get fired. But, you know, it helped us refocus a little bit and prioritize our life and realize that, yes, kids are resilient, but, you know, at some point they can only take so much and we can only take so much. And that's why we made the decision to retire, based on a lot of those family decisions. It didn't quite happen as quickly as we thought. We had intended to retire from that assignment, and then we got an offer to go back to the Air Force Academy, kind of back where it all started for us, and in a place where we could have more family time and be together as a family while also contributing to this awesome next generation of leaders.
0: How cool was that, returning through that front guard gate after having been there as a cadet?
1: It's pretty awesome to come back. It's not, you know, sometimes as a cadet, you just kind of take it for granted, and all you want to think about is graduating and leaving. But coming back to where it all started for me and driving in that gate and driving up to the Air Force Academy and remembering all the challenges and hard times and everything that I had gone through, but to be back in a place where now I could have the opportunity to give back, you know, to help influence and lead this next generation, it was exciting. It was just, it was a great place to come back where we started, to kind of come full circle in life.
0: Kim, there's lots of great takeaways in your book, Flying in the Face of Fear. And I don't want to give too much of it away, but I'll tell you, the one chapter that I enjoyed the most personally, and given my work in the business community and public service, was Aviate, Communicate, and Navigate. Because I think there's a lot of stuff that I, as a civilian, could take from that. And my first real job at the Chamber of Commerce, I never forget, my boss told me, he says, look, you've got your list of things to do every morning sitting there on your desk. Take the one you want to do the least, the one you hate the most, and attack that one first in the morning. And you'll find your day goes better. You use an example of a four-ship formation you were trying to bring in weather, to highlight the importance of that order, Aviate, Communicate, and Navigate. Why don't you explain that to our listeners, if you would?
1: Yeah, so that phraseology is something that we learn early in our careers. Aviate, focus on what's most important, which in our case was flying the airplane. Navigate, where you gain situational awareness of your surroundings, find a safe place to land, and communicate. Ask for help, right? Let people know what's going on. It helps us to prioritize and slow down in an emergency. And this situation that you're referring to is flying into Afghanistan in the weather, and I lost contact radio communication with my number 4 airplane. So I was leading 4 airplanes down into Bagram Air Base in Afghanistan through the weather, which was incredibly uncomfortable for us. We had very set procedures, but when I lost radio communication with my number 4 airplane, you know, of course, you're starting to think about all these worst case scenarios. What happened to him? You know, did he crash? What, you know, is he having an emergency? Is there, what's going on? And so in that moment, I'm starting to feel overwhelmed because I'm trying to lead my 4-ship into the the base. I can't communicate with my number four. We're trying to coordinate all separate procedures for all of us to go in and land, and it's starting to feel a bit overwhelming. And I realized very quickly that I cannot do it all myself. I have to focus first on aviating, flying my airplane, and getting the airplanes down on the ground safely. I've got to navigate. I've got to get myself there. I've got to ask for help from all the controllers, my other airplanes, so that they can help out in that scenario. And I end up asking my number three airplane. He's a little bit closer to him. You know, maybe he can get communications with him. But again, it's reminding yourself in those moments where you're feeling overwhelmed, when there's a lot going on, that you have to be able to prioritize what is most important in that moment, and then follow through with the rest of the things. Also critical to know that in those moments when you're feeling overwhelmed, you don't have to do it on your own. You can communicate and ask for help. And sometimes that's hard for us, especially hard for people that are used to doing it all on their own.
0: I tell you what, I've heard this before, Kim, but definitely one of the other takeaways came out of me from the book is it's okay to be vulnerable. Like I said, it's okay to ask for help. And one of the most important elements of leadership is empowering your subordinates to do what they can do. And it's more, you know, you've got a chapter called Commander's Intent in there where you talk about it. And you mentioned General Patton's quote, never tell people how to do things, tell them what to do, and they'll surprise you with their ingenuity. Kim, we've only got about 2 minutes left. Any other takeaways? And folks, I encourage you to read this book, but Kim, any other messages you'd like to share with our listeners?
1: Yeah, you know, the thing I would say, you know, this book is titled Flying in the Face of Fear. And I will be honest, I was a little hesitant to use that word fear in the title initially, because I think a lot of times people hear the word fear and they think about vulnerability or weakness in a negative way. But the truth is, I look back on my career and I realize there were so many moments where I felt a sense of fear or worry or nervousness, but I did it anyway. It was about walking up the ramp to go to basic training. It was about walking into my fighter squadron knowing I was the only female pilot. It was taking off on a risky close air submission. It was, you know, being at home as a mom with two kids and my husband deployed for a year. In each of those moments, there was a sense of fear of like, can I do this? And, you know, wanting to do well, wanting to excel. And what I've realized, having the ability to reflect now over, you know, 20 plus years, is that it's not the fear that matters. It's all about what you do in that moment. It is about stepping up to take action in the face of fear. And it's about having the courage to respond even when you're scared. That is what is most important. And that's why I titled the book that way. One of the many reasons that I wrote the book.
0: What you do and how you come out of that crucible moment. You wrap that up with a nice little bow, Kim.
1: I do my best.
0: Folks, you can not only get the book, but you can also, Kim, as I understand it, Kim, you also go around and do speeches. You can learn more at kim-kc-campbell.com. Kim, thank you so much for spending some time with our listeners today.
1: Absolutely. Thanks so much for having me.
0: And my best to soup.
1: You bet.
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10: The loudest voice is rarely the wisest voice. 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Outrage gets the clicks and the applause. Anger gets the headlines. But history tells a different story. 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
2: News this hour at Town Hall. I'm Bob Agnew in Washington. Homeland Security officials say election security remains a top priority for the Trump administration.
3: Homeland Security Secretary Mark Wayne Mullen says the administration will aggressively pursue voter fraud cases following President Trump's address to the nation. During the speech, the president cited DHS findings showing more than 270,000 non-citizens are registered on voter rolls and raised concerns about vulnerabilities in electronic voting and ballot counting systems. The administration says those vulnerabilities pose a major cyber threat and an election security nightmare. Willie Nelson, The White House.
2: New records released by Senate Republicans raising new questions about whether former special counsel Jack Smith accessed congressional text messages after previously testifying under oath that he did not.
4: Senate Judiciary Committee Chairman Chuck Grassley and Senator Ron Johnson say Justice Department documents show text messages belonging to both lawmakers were obtained by Smith's team during the January 6th investigation. The senators argue those communications were protected by congressional privilege. Missouri Senator Eric Schmidt is now calling for Smith to be prosecuted, alleging he lied to Congress under oath. Ken Lorman reporting.
2: This week, eight Democrat Senate candidates in the state of Maine took part in two debates on TV. We have more details from Laura Winters.
5: The first group of four Senate candidates include Democrats Sheena Bellows, Troy Jackson, Jordan Wood, and Dr. Nirav Shah. The four participating in one debate for an hour. Shah, the former director of Maine's Center for Disease Control and Prevention, he also ran in this year's primary for governor and lost. Then a second hour of debate with candidates David Costello, Elizabeth Dickerson, Dan Kleben, and Ashley Wood. Candidate Graham Plattner left the Senate race in Maine last week after he was accused of sexual assault, a claim he denies.
2: It's Laura Winters reporting more from Town Hall.
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2: YouTube is appealing a landmark social media addiction lawsuit verdict. We get a look at the details from correspondent Keith Peters.
10: The jury found YouTube and Meta negligent in March in a case involving a young woman who claimed social media addiction worsened her mental health. Jurors awarded the woman $6 million in total damages after the five-week trial concluded. YouTube's lawyers filed the appeal days after Meta had already filed its own appeal. Both defendants had filed post-trial motions asking the judge to toss out the jury's verdict and for a new trial. The judge denied those motions in early June. Keith Peters reporting.
2: The heat that hit Europe especially early and hard this year appears to have led to a spike in heat-related deaths, with well over 10,000 additional people dying at the height of the heat wave than normally would have been expected to die. That's according to new government figures. Breaking news at townhall.com. The flooding devastation continues in rain-swollen parts of Texas.
11: Downpours dumped more than 2 feet of rain across parts of South and Central Texas over the past week, swelling rivers, cutting off communities, and washing out roads. In Uvalde, Texas, where a section of bridge collapsed due to flooding on the Nueces River, Governor Greg Abbott thanked responders who rushed to rescue hundreds of people trapped by high waters.
12: The state is going to work with local officials to expedite things like debris removal and to accelerate the rebuilding process.
11: As the water recedes, residents like Sandra Gomez are returning to a messy cleanup.
13: Mud is all throughout the house.
11: I'm Jennifer King.
2: Department of Homeland Security Secretary Mark Wayne Mullen discussed the Trump administration's efforts to secure American election in a news conference yesterday morning. He said the fact is some 250,000 non-citizens in four states voted in the 2020 election. He did not share exactly how the department determined that figure. You'll find more on these stories at...
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18: 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That was Carson Holloway, author of the new book, No Liberty to Libel, The Constitutional Case Against New York Times v. Sullivan. Yes, we talk in depth about libel law later on in today's program. 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Dr. Whalen, thanks for joining us.
19: Oh, thanks so much for having me.
18: Excited to talk today about The Odyssey. Every Hillsdale College student reads The Odyssey as part of the Great Books curriculum here. Why has Homer and this work remained at the foundation of a liberal arts education for now hundreds, actually thousands of years?
19: It's really a sort of a funny thing that the oldest work of literature we have in Western culture is also so great. It's sort of a remarkable thing. It's well known that Homer probably didn't write the story down himself, that it emerges from an oral culture where bards are reciting and singing songs. And it's a testament to the excellence of the story that it's been preserved from Homer's time on. It was, in other words, it was immediately recognized as a truly great work, and people wanted to hear it, and they wanted to hear Homer's version of it. And so it was preserved and then eventually set down in writing and has been passed on to us. It's a story that it part of its excellence is it just has so many great narrative moments. So, mm-hmm. Of course, you have things like the Cyclops and the homecoming, the fight with the suitors, the lotus eaters, these different goddesses, etc. But it's also excellent because it really does have philosophical reach. It gets after deeply universally human things. And so it's really excellent because it not only has those sort of gripping moments of a really thrilling story, but it really helps you understand what's proper to a human life, and in all sorts of ways. So it's it makes sense that even those earliest Greeks would retain and retell and finally write down Homer's story.
20: So we've got this major new film adaptation of the Odyssey. It's one of the reasons we have the online course out. Yeah. One of the reasons we have this conversation today. Your lectures here in the course follow this journey all around. Finally, at the end, back home, how does each stop along this journey reveal something new about Odysseus?
19: Yeah. So in terms of overall chronology, the Odyssey essentially starts, we hear about it in the middle of the work, after the fall of Troy. Odysseus has been at Troy, they've sacked the city, and Odysseus starts his journey home. And one of the really interesting things is that what you see is that Odysseus, when he leaves Troy and starts to head home, the very first thing they do is they land on the shores of another city, of the Sicones, and they sack that city and they haul off plunder. And so you see that this immediately post-Troy version of Odysseus is not actually a man who is most profoundly driven by a desire for home yet. And he's not really ready for the role of king and husband and father. Instead, he's more a marauder. He behaves more like a pirate than the king of an island or a husband or a father. So the different stops over the course of the Odyssey, in fact, show a growth and an education, even that the old grizzled veteran Odysseus needs to go through to learn that he really does belong back in Ithaca. And that really is where his heart is. And he has to fight to get there. And he has to correct and change certain aspects of his character that were shaped by 10 years at war. And so it's a really wonderful thing to watch that. And it's painful in parts. And it's also illuminating. Eventually, Odysseus goes to the underworld. At the very center of the book, we hear about this, his journey to the land of the dead. And it's there that he meets his mother. And she has died from heartbreak, yearning for Odysseus to return. And you see that that's one of the moments where you see Odysseus learning, I really have to change what I'm doing. And I need to go home.
20: Throughout the lectures, throughout the course, you show that Odysseus isn't just fighting monsters, but there's also confrontations with various temptations along the way too. Why are the internal battles that we learn about just as important as the external battles through the work?
19: Yeah, like when you say the Odyssey, I think people think of a Cyclops,
20: sure,
19: or maybe the suitors, and those are external trials, man versus monster, man versus other men. But it is true. What we see with Odysseus is that he's given multiple. In fact, I'll sort of joke with my students, multiple options of island women that he could stay with. But actually what he does is these are sort of temptations and they entail different things. So one of these goddesses offers him immortality. It's a remarkable thing. And it only grows more profound, as you read the work, that Odysseus, turns down the offer of immortality. He chooses his wife and his home and death, all of those things together. And not only death, but also Ithaca involves difficulty and suffering. He chooses all that together because, as Homer reveals to us, in fact, sort of a meaningful, noble human life, one in which happiness can be true happiness, the deepest forms of happiness can be found, also entails mortality and suffering and struggle. And that all this together makes up that which we find humanly meaningful.
20: Dr. Ben Whalen is your teacher for the new Hillsdale online course on the Odyssey, hillsdale.edu/new-course. Odysseus is famous for his cleverness, but he also matures over the course of this story. How does Homer depict that growth for the reader? What lessons should we take from it?
19: Yeah, one of the things I think that the work is particularly rich on is it's the education of Odysseus, both in his need and desire to get home. He has to prioritize that, but also that there's a difficulty for men who become habituated to violence and force as the means of resolving problems that arise in life. And so in these 10 years at Troy, Odysseus is, he's described as the masterful tactician. He's brilliant, and he's thoughtful, but it's entirely in terms of the sort of exercise of force mm-hmm. to get your way, to conquer a city. And I think that one of the things that Homer shows us over the course of the work is that the virtues of the warrior are not enough for the husband, father, king. That the husband, father, king does need to be able to exert force. Like Odysseus does have to actually kill these suitors when he gets home. But there's something more that's required for a truly good and virtuous man. There are these other sort of domestic and more intellectually peaceful, if not peaceful, more sort of properly ordered ways in which a man has to direct his life. And we see Odysseus grow in that over the course of the work. So that finally, when he does arrive home on Ithaca, for instance, he does not reveal himself, but instead, thinks, okay, I can suffer this too. And he's very slow and very careful and thoughtful. And it's being slow and careful and thoughtful that are actually some of these virtues most necessary for a good king, a good husband, mm-hmm. a good father.
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0: of the suitors go down to the underworld, and they're greeted by some of the great heroes from the Battle of Troy. And in this remarkable moment, Agamemnon says to these suitors, when he hears how they came to die, he says, "The gods will lift up an immortal song in praise of the glorious Penelope, this song that will never die." And that's actually really what the Odyssey is. Mm-hmm. It's Homer's great song in praise of Penelope. Penelope is, she's an awesome character. She's, I always stress this to my students. She is certainly beset by these different suitors. So she's sort of holding the household together, and it's under assault. Uh-huh. But she's the opposite of just a helpless damsel in distress. That's not Penelope. Instead, she's resourceful. She's cunning. She tricks the suitors. She really holds the whole kingdom together, through her wit and intelligence, until Odysseus returns. And it's been 20 years, for heaven's sake. So, yeah, I mean, that's no minor undertaking. She's a great character, and really, Homer's work points towards her. Homer does not neglect her significance, or Homer's work does not neglect the significance of women. Really, the poem is much more ambivalent about Odysseus's character than Penelope's. She's the one who has this sort of virtue and consistency and excellence that you can't help but admire, mm-hmm. and think about throughout the whole work.
1: Loyalty is one of the defining virtues, yeah, in the Odyssey, and of course that ties into Penelope as well. Why does Homer place so much emphasis on faithfulness inside the Odyssey?
0: Yeah, that's a great question. At one point in Odysseus's journeys, he comes to the land of the lotus eaters, and the land of the lotus eaters, it's this sort of strange drug-like substance that makes people forget their home and where they're from and who they have no desire for anything but just sort of lie around eating lotus. And that's sort of the, in a certain respect, the antithesis of loyalty. So loyalty entirely, it consists of remembering who you are, who you have debts towards, who's been your benefactor, who you love, and you stay true to that. And so, yes, throughout the Odyssey, there's this interesting tension between, say, the call of the lotus eaters, where you could just lose yourself in momentary pleasure and in the day to day and forget, and the man, and that's in contrast to the man of loyalty, or the woman of loyalty, who remembers and recalls and lives according to that code. So Penelope is a great figure for loyalty.
1: Readers who are experiencing the Odyssey for the first time might be familiar already with some pieces: Cyclops, the Trojan horse. It's a lot more to it than that. What are some of the overlooked moments that students tend to appreciate after reading the Odyssey?
0: There's so many. I'll share one that's just a personal favorite. When Odysseus finally escapes from this island where he's been held captive for 7 or 8 years, he's sailed on a raft, and then he gets shipwrecked. And so he lands on this island, the island of the Phaeacians, where Nausicaa is the princess. He lands there with absolutely nothing, not even a shred of clothing. He is naked and alone, has nothing. And so he climbs ashore after this great storm, and he sleeps under this bush. And so he's covered in leaves and twigs, and he's filthy. And then the next morning he wakes up and he hears these young women playing with this ball. They've been washing some clothes in this stream, and they've been throwing a ball back and forth. And Odysseus hears them, and he comes out of the bushes to see what they are and where he is. And Homer has this wonderful simile where he likens Odysseus to suddenly this lion about to come and prey on this well-defended homestead with these rich flocks. And I like to pause there with my students and encourage them to think about, like, what does it mean that Odysseus, naked, without a weapon, without a tool, in a strange land, he's got nothing. Mm-hmm. And yet in this simile, Homer likens him to a predator, you know, rather than the suppliant, the beggar.
1: Yeah.
0: He's, that's how,

0: dangerous he is, how forceful, how resourceful Odysseus is. So you get these wonderful little moments where this is another thing that Homer is so wonderful in, is his similes. So you have on the level of the story, just this action going along, but then Homer will liken it to something, and that shows you a whole different angle, a whole different way of seeing the character or the situation.
1: Is there a particular one of these lectures inside the new online course, The Odyssey, that you're excited for students to experience?
0: I'm excited for students to think about what Odysseus goes through when he goes to the land of the dead. Mm. It's actually a catabasis is the phrase, or the term that refers to a great hero's journey to and return from the land of the dead. It's actually a sort of, in a certain sense, and I'm not trying to Christianize this, but there's a way in which, in fact, early Christians would even read these stories and see that there's a sort of resurrection motif, or the greatest of heroes, your Hercules or your Odysseus, they travel to the land of the dead, and then they return with some sort of profoundly deepened knowledge or understanding, or it's the mark of the greatest heroes. Mm-hmm. And so what's interesting, though, is when Hercules does that, it's simply because one of his feats, and he's the archetypal hero. When Odysseus does it, though, it's about reordering the very desires of the human heart. And so it's intellectual, has to do with one's loves and with one's self-understanding. And so I'm excited for students to get to that, to see Odysseus confront Achilles and Agamemnon in the land of the dead, to meet his mother, and then to realize in part through that where he belongs and how he should conduct his life.
1: Dr. Ben Whalen is Associate Professor of English here at Hillsdale College, and he's your teacher for the new Hillsdale College online course, The Odyssey, hillsdale.edu/new course, NEWCOURSE. 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
0: Thank you very much, Scott.
1: Up next, Carson Holloway is with us. We'll talk about his new book, No Liberty to Libel. I'm Scott Bertram. This is the Radio Free Hillsdale Hour.
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1: 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We're joined by Carson Holloway. He's department chair and professor of political science at the University of Nebraska, Omaha, and a Washington fellow in the Claremont Institute Center for the American Way of Life. His brand new book is No Liberty to Libel, The Constitutional Case Against New York Times v. Sullivan. Carson, thanks so much for joining us.
9: Thank you for having me, Scott. I really appreciate it.
1: I have to say, I enjoyed the typeface on the book, which makes it look like it's New York Times typeface. I'm sure that was somewhat intentional, yes?
9: Yes, I think they did a great job. Encounter Books did an excellent job with the look of the book.
1: Yeah. Very good. All right, so look, there's a subset of Americans who likely have no idea what we're about to talk about, which is libel law and New York Times v. Sullivan. Take us inside why New York Times v. Sullivan matters, why it's an important First Amendment case, and then after that, we'll get into why you think it's wrong.
9: Okay, that sounds great. The New York Times versus Sullivan is considered by practically everybody to be one of the great landmark First Amendment freedom of the press rulings of modern times. It was decided by the Supreme Court in 1964, the Warren Court. Justice William Brennan, one of the very consequential justices, a liberal justice, wrote the opinion for the court in that case. And the opinion's important, or the ruling is important, because it changed the libel standards that the country has for public officials. And then later, the court extended the new standards to public figures as well as public officials. Libel, of course, is when people sue for defamation, for the publication of false information that damages their character. And the court decided in New York Times versus Sullivan that libel cases involving public officials, and then, as they say later on, public figures, raise a First Amendment problem. They create a problem in relation to the freedom of the press that the First Amendment is supposed to protect. So seeing that problem in the court's mind, the justice's mind in 1964, they came up with a solution for that problem. And that solution is called the actual malice test, mm-hmm. or the actual malice standard. What the court said in the Sullivan opinion was that if you are a public official and you sue to protect your reputation in a libel suit, you will have to show not only that the publication about you was false and defamatory or injurious to your reputation. That's what ordinary people would have to show, right? You're going to have to show something else in addition to that, which is that the publication was made with actual malice. And that's a technical term that the court devised to mean the following. Either the publisher knew that it was false, or they published with reckless disregard for the truth or falsity of the report. So I would say the significance of New York Times versus Sullivan is that it sets up, under the allegation that the First Amendment requires this, it sets up a two-tiered libel system in which ordinary people basically have to show that they were defamed by a false report. Mm-hmm. And public officials have to show that plus this actual malice, right?
10: Come back to that question about reputation a little bit later on in the conversation. Americans today, I would guess a good number of them assume that freedom of the press means that there is broad protection, even for false statements about public officials. Is mm-hmm. that how the founders understood freedom of the press?
9: No. I think we are laboring under a delusion that's been created by the Supreme Court. The founders, of course, did value freedom of the press very highly, including a kind of wide-ranging and brawling culture in which you're going to be criticized if you're a public official, for sure. But they did not think about it in the same way that the court did in New York Times versus Sullivan. My book is an originalist argument, so I'm basically saying the courts departed from the original understanding mm-hmm. of the freedom of the press that's embodied in the First Amendment and in the broader public and legal culture of the founding. You know, there were protections for freedom of the press in many of the state constitutions. It's not just a federal issue. So let me go back a moment to what I said about the Sullivan Court when I said they saw a problem. They saw that a libel suit involving a public official is impinging on freedom of the press. See, I think that's the first error. The founders did not look at it that way. Their view was simpler. It was derived from what they learned from Blackstone's commentaries on the laws of England. And it's based upon the kind of classical moral distinction between liberty and license, or licentiousness.
10: Uh-huh.
9: I think the founders believed that libel, in the sense of defamatory false publication about somebody, is simply outside the scope of the freedom of the press. It's something that's not protected. And in fact, there's a long tradition in the Supreme Court and American courts prior to New York Times versus Sullivan, in which the justices or judges would say, kind of transmitting that tradition, that, yeah, libel is one of the forms of unprotected speech, along with obscenity and fighting words and things like that. It's that kind of expression that was intended to be protected by the freedom of the press. It's an abuse of the freedom of the press, or it's an act of licentiousness that is outside the lines, so to speak. So the founders would not have thought that this kind of suit raised the kind of problem that the New York Times Court thought that it did. And the other part of my argument would be that there's nothing like the idea of actual malice in the thought of the founders. Not seeing this problem, they don't devise this solution. Mm-hmm. There is some ways in which they would say that the standards are different in a libel case for public officials versus ordinary people. And I can talk more about that if you want me to explain that. But suffice it to say, in relation to what the court did in the Sullivan decision, there's nothing like the actual malice doctrine at the time of the founding. They don't think that a certain class of people have to prove something extra in order to right. prevail in a libel suit.
10: Let's talk about some guys with Carson Holloway, the author of the new book, No Liberty to Libel. James Wilson, James Kent, Joseph Story.
9: Yeah.
10: These legal commenters of the early republic. Did any of these thinkers from the early republic anticipate this more modern argument that public figures, or just some figures, should receive less protection than from libel than private citizens?
9: Right. Yeah, they don't anticipate that. And let me explain using them what I was hinting at just a moment ago. They do. They're building on Blackstone, who I mentioned before. These are Americans of the early republic who are great jurists and great legal commentators, wrote big, massive, learned treatises on American law. They do anticipate the idea that the standards would be different for a public official versus a private person in the case of the truth defense for a libel. Now, let me explain the background to that just a little bit. Blackstone, the great English legal commentator, made clear that according to the common law, a criminal libel could even be a true statement, because he said the criminal libel laws of the English common law are looking to prevent breaches of the peace more than they are looking to protect reputation. And since a humiliating publication about somebody that happens to be true might provoke them to violence, you could be punished for a true publication under the English common law. The founders liberalized that and come up with a more permissive and they thought a more reasonable standard, which was that there ought to be a truth defense in a criminal libel proceeding. Alexander Hamilton, in the famous case People versus Croswell, New York case from around 1803, 1804 maybe, Hamilton said the truth defense should be understood as you can defend yourself against a charge of libel if what you published was true and published with good motives and for justifiable ends. Now, that tells you that they understood the truth defense as being qualified. If you publish something true about somebody out of pure desire just to hurt them or to humiliate them in front of the public, you might still be, you know, liable for libel, so to speak. So where they're anticipating a different standard for public and private people is that they basically all say, especially Kent, that there should be much more running room for a truth defense if you're dealing with a public official, right? Because the people have a right and a need to know about that person's character. So if what's published is true and actually relevant to your reputation, we're going to give you more room to make that defense. But they all talk as if the publication is false and defamatory, then if you're the defendant, you lose already, right? They're all pretty close to what you might call strict liability for false defamatory statements.
10: That's Carson Holloway. His book is No Liberty to Libel. We continue to talk New York Times v. Sullivan and more in a moment. I'm Scott Bertram. 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
6: Hour. I'm Scott Bertram, talking with Carson Holloway. He's the author of No Liberty to Libel, the constitutional case against New York Times v. Sullivan, and libel law here in the U.S. Carson, Chapter 4 begins this look at the case itself, New York Times v. Sullivan, and the Brennan majority opinion, which relied on discussions around the Sedition Act of 1798. And you argue that this use is, I think it's opportunistic and unconvincing, meaning that it's sort of using originalist language when the opinion of Brennan is not originalist in any real way. Is that about right?
7: That's right. Like I said, I'm making an originalist critique of Brennan's opinion, especially what the court did in the Sullivan case. He does have a kind of originalist window dressing, I would say, in his appeal to the Sedition Act controversy, which you just mentioned, and which takes up a few paragraphs in the opinion. And if you want to argue for a very permissive or libertarian approach to freedom of the press and freedom of speech, you can get some mileage out of great American founders like Thomas Jefferson and James Madison, who were opponents of the Sedition Act of 1798. But I think that that's not a convincing argument. So let me try to explain that here. Basically, what Brennan does is to show that the Sedition Act included a truth defense along the lines of what we were talking about before. Nevertheless, it was assailed as unconstitutional by great men like Madison and Jefferson. Mm-hmm. So Brennan concludes from that, and also we should say that the Sedition Act was kind of, as Brennan points out, repudiated by the country, right? The Jeffersonians won overwhelmingly in 1800, and the Federalists took a real beating, and the country seemed to come around to the view that the Sedition Act was not constitutional. So the lesson that Brennan wants to derive from this is that there is evidence at the time of the founding that even false statements that are defamatory are protected by the First Amendment. I find this unconvincing because, frankly, Madison and Jefferson are arguing in the Sedition Act controversy that Congress has no power at all over the press because there's no enumerated power in the first place. And then they think that's confirmed by the First Amendment's protection of freedom of the press. When people would say to them in the context of that controversy, wouldn't it be terrible if public men had no way to vindicate their reputation? Their response is, well, they can sue in the states. They can sue in state court where they can bring a libel suit. So I think that the use of the Sedition Act controversy by the Brennan opinion in the Sullivan case is opportunistic and unconvincing because it's really proving something that the Sullivan court doesn't even affirm, namely that there is no power at all in the federal government over the press. That's not really a position that many people would defend these days. And in any case, it's not a position that has to do with the meaning of the constitutional concept, freedom of the press.
8: Mm-hmm. Carson Holloway with us. His book, No Liberty to Libel. There's a chapter in which you go over a number of cases, some including Teddy Roosevelt, these cases through the 1900s, including. Were courts generally capable of protecting vigorous public debate before this actual malice standard, before New York Times v. Sullivan?
7: I think so. Now, this is one of the big arguments about what would be the consequences of going back on New York Times versus Sullivan. A lot of the arguments that I find that are made are consequentialist in their character. I think it's very hard to be an originalist and think that the Sullivan opinion is correct. But a lot of people have worries about abuse of libel law to silence people and stop them from criticizing the government or criticizing public officials. That's understandable. I mean, I think as someone who's fairly conversant with American political history, that our history shows that our public discourse has been pretty candid and powerful and even brawling a lot of the time, even in the old days when a public official or a public figure could bring a libel suit under the old standards. Interesting remark on this, by the way, is by one of the great jurists of the period you were mentioning, William Howard Taft, who, of course, later went on to be president of the United States and chief justice. I'm talking about a period in his life where he was a federal judge and he heard a libel case involving a public figure, we might say, a candidate for the House of Representatives. And some of these arguments that the court relied on in New York Times versus Sullivan were brought up, or versions of them were brought up by the newspaper trying to defend itself. And basically Taft, this is in the late 19th century, batted those away and said, well, the standard really is that if it's false and defamatory, you're going to have to answer for it. And then he talked about this concern that, to use a term that gets used much later on, that there would be a chilling effect on properly protected speech by this danger of libel. Taft just says, and it's based on his observation at the time, he goes, nobody who knows the politics of Great Britain or the United States would think that the press is unduly hindered in its commentary on what public officials are doing. So, I mean, I take him as a serious observer of the scene. And yeah, I think that you did have a robust public discourse, even though there was a danger of libel suits.
8: Carson, a couple of things I picked up while reading No Liberty to Libel. There seems to be this underlying argument at times that reversing New York Times v. Sullivan is also, additionally, a benefit, a way to fix our media, right? There's so many issues. People don't trust the media. Overturning New York Times v. Sullivan, does that have the ancillary benefit of perhaps improving media's standing among Americans?
7: I hope so. Again, the core of my argument is kind of a principled legalistic or constitutionalist originalist argument. I think one of the key benefits, therefore, of reversing New York Times versus Sullivan would be simply returning to the country to the correct understanding of the First Amendment. Another benefit would be creating better protection for reputation, which the founders did think is a very important right, just as important as property or personal security. It's a natural right, I think, in their thinking. But there is this other problem, which is, as I mentioned in the book, trust in the media is at a very low point. I don't know if it's at an all-time low, but it's not great. the publisher of the New York Times gave a speech about this a couple of weeks ago, and he even admitted this and kind of blamed it on President Trump for his attacks on the media. But I think it's more plausible that the media's reputation's at a low point because they report a lot of hysterical charges that are designed to damage the reputations of certain public officials that don't always pan out and don't turn out to be true. So they generally revere the ruling because they think it's essential to their work. But I would counsel them to reflect on the fact that the way they're doing their work undermines the public's confidence in them. And so it might be better if there were a legal standard that were more strict to hold them to be more careful about the reputations of the people on whom they're reporting, more careful of the truth generally.
8: Carson, you write in No Liberty to Libel that reputation is a right as precious as any other. The public has a vital interest in receiving true info about public figures. I know it's an originalist argument, but in this social media age when false claims can rattle around all that more quickly, does the argument against Sullivan then become even stronger when it comes to reputation?
7: Yeah, I think so. We are living in a new age technologically in which anybody can publish anything almost instantaneously. And we need to think through how to handle that. And even correcting our constitutional interpretation won't solve all of our problems because you need legislation to protect reputation. You need libel law. And it may be that things need to be treated differently depending upon how they're published or what kind of platform is used. But it's an old principle, I think, of defamation that, you know, slander is spoken defamation, libel is published defamation. And the traditional approach was to treat slander as less serious because less damaging. If you publish something, you're basically telling it to the whole world in principle. But if you simply say something, the reach of that may not be as great. So the sense was that the threat to reputation and the damage is worse in a libel case. But now we live in a situation in which practically anybody can publish their thoughts immediately and kind of individualistically through these social media platforms. So there's just a lot more publication going on, and it might require some thinking that I admit I haven't done yet to figure out how to regulate those kinds of things and maybe treat them differently from what other like more formalized publication is doing.
8: Carson Holloway is a department chair and professor of political science at the University of Nebraska, Omaha, and a Washington fellow in the Claremont Institute's Center for the American Way of Life. His brand new book is No Liberty to Libel, the constitutional case against New York Times v. Sullivan. Carson, thanks so much for joining us here on the Radio Free Hillsdale Hour.
7: Thank you for having me. I appreciate it.
8: That will wrap up this edition of the Radio Free Hillsdale Hour. 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And Carson Holloway, his book is No Liberty to Libel. 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
4: News at Town Hall, I'm Bob Agnew in Washington. Heavy smoke has moved into more areas from the Great Lakes to the Mid-Atlantic.
5: Warnings of dangerous air quality conditions are expected to remain in effect through Saturday across a wide swath of the U.S. as heavy smoke from uncontrolled wildfires in Minnesota and Canada blankets even more of the Mid-Atlantic region, including Washington, D.C. In New York City, public health nurse Barbara Glickstein says people should take precautions.
6: I wish more people were wearing masks and little babies and children were inside.
5: The National Weather Service says smoky conditions won't be gone anytime soon as fires continue to burn largely unchecked. I'm Lisa Dwyer.
4: A member of President Trump's cabinet says he's ready to go after voter fraud.
7: Homeland Security Secretary Mark Wayne Mullen talked about election fraud.
8: If you are an illegal or you're voting illegally, we will hunt you down. We will find you.
7: In a White House briefing, Mullen also threatened fines, even prison time, for state election officials who refuse to hand over sensitive voter data. Ed Donahue, Washington.
4: New polling and election forecasts are giving Republicans fresh optimism about likely holding on to their slim majority in the House in the upcoming midterm elections. We get a closer look from correspondent John Scott.
9: Democrats still lead the generic congressional ballot, but a new RMG research survey shows that advantage shrinking to just 2 points, 47-45%. Analysts say soft Republican voters appear to be returning to the GOP. Meanwhile, major election forecasters, including Crystal Ball, Cook Political Report, and Inside Elections, now show Republicans with a slight edge in the battle for House control. And in North Carolina's key Senate race, Republican Michael Whatley trails former Governor Roy Cooper by only 4 points in a Democratic-sponsored poll. John Scott reporting.
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4: A hot summer's proving to be deadly in Europe.
11: Heat that hit Europe exceptionally early and hard this year appears to have led to a spike in deaths, with well over 10,000 more people dying at the height of the heat wave than would normally have been expected. Measures of what researchers call excess mortality, the difference between the normally expected number of deaths and the actual number, spiked in late June, with parts of Europe experiencing record temperatures. I'm Charles de Levesma.
4: Another milestone for Caitlin Clark and the WNBA, the sharp shooting star, not too far removed from a back injury, had the first career 40-point game of her three-year career while helping rally the Fever to a 110-107 victory. She scored 45 points with 10 assists for the first such 40-10 game in WNBA history. The score in total was a franchise record. You'll find breaking news and analysis at townhall.com. After 246 years, Private John Pumphrey is unknown no more.
12: For more than two centuries, a fallen Revolutionary War soldier was unknown and unnoticed. Now, thanks to happenstance and the wonders of DNA, he has a name just in time for the 250th birthday of the nation he fought and died to create. The remains were found in 2022 in a shallow grave associated with the 1780 Battle of Camden, South Carolina. DNA extracted from a small bone at the base of his skull was analyzed and uploaded to genealogical sites. The soldier was recently identified as Private John Pumphrey of Maryland. An orphan, he may have been as young as 13 when he enlisted in 1777. I'm Bernie Bennett.
4: Concerns growing about Cuba's military ties with U.S. adversaries as the island nation struggles. Analysts warn Cuba has acquired hundreds of drones from Iran and Russia. That's raising concerns that they could threaten U.S. interests in the region, including facilities at Guantanamo Bay. You'll find more on these stories at townhall.com.
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Hey, broadcasting live from Denver, Colorado, it's the Weekend with Michael Brown. Glad to have you joining the program today. The rules of engagement. You know what they are. Come on, but I got to repeat them anyway because there's always new people listening. If you want to send me a message, it's very easy to do. On your message app, whatever it is, the number is 33103, 33103, keyword Mike or Michael, and you can TMA or AMA, tell me anything or ask me anything. And then be sure and follow me on social media. All the social media platforms are generally at Michael D. Brown, so you can find them whether it's X, Facebook, or Instagram. And then, in fact, I may talk about this later in the program, but be sure and subscribe to the Substack. 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And what I may talk about today, if I get to it, is the story I put up last night about, and it's about Colorado, but it applies all over the country. You may recall that the Trump administration defunded National Public Radio and the Corporation for Public Broadcasting, and then all these little local yokel public radio stations decided, oh my gosh, what are we going to do? We got to find money. So what they do in Colorado? Probably the same thing they're doing in your state. They're using taxpayer money, even after the administration cut them off. They're now using state tax money, and in Colorado, not just to keep them alive, but building them a really nice new studio with a cafe, with a lounge. So I titled the story, "Where's My New Studio?" iHeart, where's my new studio? Anyway, you might read about that. We'll talk about it later. Heckofajob.com. I want to start this morning with a sentence that I honestly didn't expect to say about a war between the United States and Iran. Both sides seem to now be bombing each other's drinking water. And I'm not using that as a metaphor in any way. Yesterday, an American strike hit a desalination facility in southern Iran, cut the water supply to tens of thousands of people. And this morning, the Iranian missile struck a power generation and water desalination station in Kuwait. They set it on fire, knocking generating units offline and wounding a bunch of people. Qatar, which I think has spent the entire war trying to mediate it, trying to play both sides, said that targeting electricity and water desalination plants crosses all red lines. Yeah, in the desert? In July, where water does not come out of the ground, it comes out of a machine that turns the salty seawater into something that a kid can drink. Something changed this week, big time, or as Trump would say, bigly. And I want to walk you through exactly what, because things have really changed. And this is not just another round of the same old, you know, lather, rinse, repeat cycle that I've been describing to you for what, more than a month now? Three things happened since Wednesday, and I think they mark a genuine new threshold, a much higher threshold. The MOU, the Memorandum of Understanding, the deal, is now officially dead. It's assumed room temperature. And that's true formally on the record for the very first time. The target lists on both sides have now moved from military to civilian infrastructure. And the Iranians are openly threatening to stop retaliating and start attacking. So let's take all of those in order. The deal didn't just die. It was pronounced dead on arrival. Just totally dead. For what, weeks now, I've casually mentioned, at least on air or during the weekday program, that I thought the MOU was dead in every way that mattered. Dead by behavior, dead by their conduct, both sides acting as though really it doesn't really exist. Well, this morning it became official. The Iranian deputy foreign minister, some guy whose name I can't now pronounce, it looks like Jarabelli Cot Chocolate, but it's Jarabadi or something. I don't know, and I don't care. Announced that Iran has suspended its commitments under the MOU, which I thought to myself, what commitments? And now they're accusing us of violating the agreement. And the reporting is very specific about why this matters. It's the first time that the Iranian officials have officially said the country
is no longer implementing any clauses of the deal, period. They're not negotiating. They're not renegotiating. They're not pausing. They're suspending everything. And Tehran added that, no, we're not interested in new talks. So any bridge from war to peace that was signed in Versailles back on June 17th, a month ago, the one that was supposed to run 60 days, you know, was going to reopen the strait, settle the nuclear question, has now been formally abandoned by one of the two parties who signed it 31 days in. I told you when this deal was signed that it had a fatal flaw. And I want to say again that this is exactly how it broke. The MOU said that the Strait of Hormuz would reopen. It never said, though, on whose terms, when, where, why, how, or anything. We read that to mean, or at least I read that to mean, free and unconditional passage for anybody. Because my perspective is that the Strait of Hormuz is international waters. And nobody controls international waters. The Iranians read it to mean that passage could occur with their permission on their routes and on their schedule. So two different governments, worlds apart, signed the identical words, meaning opposite, totally opposite things, and they went back to war over the gap between those words. Now here's a voice that you might not ever expect me. I never expected to quote this person approvingly. Senator Richard Blumenthal of Connecticut, a Democrat, not a man I agree with on, well, anything that I can think of, said this week that the memorandum had, quote, such gaping holes that it invited Iran to take over the Strait of Hormuz, and that nobody should be surprised that the conflict is conflicting or continuing because Iran was given every reason to believe that document let it keep controlling the strait. It was, in my opinion, fatally flawed from the beginning. And I've been making that argument on all of my programs for 3 weeks now. Now, when a critic of the Trump administration and a defender of American strength, me, land on the same diagnosis but from opposite directions, that's usually a sign that the diagnosis is right. You've got two separate opinions all pointing the same thing. This was a horribly drafted agreement. It papered over the central question instead of answering it. And a deal that papers over the central question can never be a peace treaty. It's a countdown clock, and that's exactly what it did. It counted down, except then the clock kind of sped up like you'd see in the movies, you know, where they try to speed up time. That's what this clock did. And so nobody waited 60 days. Did anybody ever believe that it would go 60 days? I never believed it for once that I think the MOU would go 60 days without somebody blinking and somebody doing something. And what did they do? Something huge. The targets changed. And in my opinion, that's very real escalation. It's the Weekend with Michael Brown. Text lines open 33103, keyword Mike or Michael. Hang tight. I'll be right back.

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Welcome back to The Weekend with Michael Brown. Glad to have you with me. If you like what we do on the weekend, you'd probably like the weekday program. 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It's at 850 AM or 94.1 FM. Hit that as a preset, and then Monday through Friday from 9 to noon, you can stream the weekday program live. So go get that done on your iHeart app. So as I said before the break, the targets in this Middle East conflict have now changed, and I think that is a very real escalation because that's the second threshold, and I think it's the one that has the deepest consequences too. For what, four and a half months now? This war has had a rough logic to the targeting. We hit military things like radar sites, missile launchers, the fast attacks of boats coming across to attack the ships, the coastal defenses, the drone, the places where they store the drones. The Iranians hit military things and ships. Ugly, but bombed, you know, just it's all ugly. I think that boundary is now gone. And last week, Trump warned that unless Tehran came back to the table, it was going to get, his words, really bad, with strikes on their bridges and the power plants. Now, when I talked to my local audience on Tuesday, that was still a real threat. But it's no longer a threat today. It's now been carried out. We have hit bridges in Iran on Thursday. We hit more bridges yesterday. And today we struck the Mirizi road tunnel, which severed several telecommunications across northern Bandar Abbas, knocking out phone and internet service for an entire province. Plus, remember,

night's targets included surveillance sites, military logistical sites, underground weapon storage, maritime capabilities. And while we're doing that, Iran has gone after exactly the same category on the other side of the Gulf. Power generation, desalination in Kuwait, the Kuwaiti oil facilities, they're on, some of them are on fire. And what Kuwait's foreign minister calls extensive damage to civilian and strategic sites. So Kuwait, last I checked, which was a couple hours ago now, Kuwait had closed their airspace entirely. Kuwait Airways is rescheduling most of their flights. Jordan intercepted 10 Iranian missiles early this morning. Bahrain is sounding their sirens again. It's blowing up, gang. It's blowing up. Now, there's a real distinction here to draw, and I don't want to give you any sort of false equivalence. There's a difference between striking a bridge that moves military equipment and materiel and deliberately targeting a civilian population's water supply as terror. Bridges and tunnels carry missiles and troops. They are arguably, under the Geneva Convention, legitimate military targets, even when civilians use them too. And Iran started the infrastructure campaign against Gulf civilians months ago. So the two are not morally identical. And I don't want you to pretend that they are morally identical. But, and here's the but, I'd be lying if I said that the distinction feels clean when 10,000 people in southern Iran turn on a tap and nothing comes out. Here's the practical problem with hitting infrastructure entirely apart from the moral one. It doesn't work, I don't think, on this enemy. You cannot make a regime surrender by hurting the people that the regime does not care about. They starve them already. They jail them already. They shoot them by the tens of thousands. The mullahs do not care if 10,000 Iranians lose water. They've demonstrated, and they've done so at scale, I would add, that they will kill their own citizens by the tens of thousands just to stay in power. So I think our bombing the water supply and fix real suffering on precisely the people that we should want on our side. And I don't think it applies any pressure at all to the men, the mullahs, the IRGC, that we need to actually break. Now, I'm telling you, that's not a moral objection. That's a targeting effectiveness objection. And I think it might be the wrong lever. Now, some of these particular bridges, I don't have all the facts, and neither do you. And while 10,000 people may be out of water right now, we don't know what else that desalination plant or some of the bridges are doing or what they were being used for. So keep that in mind, too. Now, let me give you some numbers. And I'll even tell you about the sourcing, because you deserve to know what's been confirmed and what's just being claimed. Iran's health ministry now says 50 people, 50, have been killed and more than 500 injured by American strikes since June 27th. Now, that's their own figure. That's a figure from the IRGC, from the mullahs, from the Ayatollah, if he signed off on it, from a group of people that have every incentive to inflate those numbers. So hold that number accordingly. But even discounted, it represents a real jump from where we were a week ago. But still, I know what, look, any civilians dying is horrible. But with all the bombing we've been doing, 50 people, 500 injured, that's an amazingly low number. Now, out on the water, when you actually get out in the Strait of Hormuz, the toll is grimmer, and it's probably better documented, too. 12 seafarers killed or missing across the crisis. At least 17 merchant ships have been damaged. Seven of them have been abandoned by their crews. Two were captured by the IRGC outright. These are not combatants. These are merchant sailors from India, Ukraine, the Philippines, men who took a job hauling cargo because it pays so well, and ended up dying in somebody else's war over a waterway that's supposed to be an international waterway. Now, this may not seem like much to you, but I can tell you from a guy that used to live on the inside of the Beltway among these people, India summoned Iran's diplomat in protest. That's nothing to
shrug your shoulders at.

0: That's a butt chewing. And butt chewings are sometimes precursors to even further action. And the Strait itself, I think, is now, in terms of functionality, it's frozen. The IRGC is stopping ships outright, and traffic has collapsed from about, I'd say, 147 crossings on a normal pre-war day to probably just a trickle now. And we know, I say it every time I talk about this, 20% of the world's oil used to move through that gap. And right now, it is effectively closed. Not because somebody signed a closure order, but because no sane captain is going to take their ship through that battle zone. Now, the Iranians threaten, they threaten to stop retaliating and start attacking. That's the third threshold. And this is the one that I think we ought to worry about the most. Through this entire war, the IRG strategy has been reactive by design. Let's absorb the bombing, hit back just enough to impose some cost, maybe get the American people turned off, widen the pain across the region, including their, you know, our allies, the Saudis and the Kuwaitis, the Emiratis, all of them, and bet that America gets tired of the war before the IRGC cracks. They're looking for endurance, not victory. That's the real crux. It's the Weekend with Michael Brown. Text lines open, 331-03, keyword Michael. Be right back.
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I think you'd enjoy it. So before the break, and I think I really truly want you to understand this. We're dealing with an enemy that does not care about their own people. They're worse than communists. They're religious fanatics. And all they care about is staying in power. And their whole strategy is to endure whatever we inflict upon them. We could kill the entire population, and like cockroaches, if the IRGC could remain alive, they would remain alive. They don't care about their people. And they also watch and pay very close attention to everything said on American media. They listen to the politicians. They listen to the Democrats. They listen to the Republicans. They probably listen to some talk shows. This one I doubt. But they listen to talk shows because they're looking for Americans to start getting tired of this. Now, having said all of that, they're signaling they might abandon that posture. Moshin Ronzai, or Rezai, I can't pronounce these Iranian names, so just I'm not going to try. He's actually a former commander of the Revolutionary Guard. So what he says, I think, carries some weight in that system. He said on Iranian state media that if the U.S. continues its military actions, Tehran will move to an offensive position rather than a retaliatory position. And an advisor to the Supreme Leader warned that Iran could begin full-scale offensive operations. So what does that mean? Iranian lawmakers are calling for strikes on the infrastructure of our allies. Now, which would mean Saudi Arabia, Kuwait, Bahrain, Qatar, the Emiratis, maybe Egypt, Israel. I mean, who knows? The entire Middle East. That's why I say this is truly a powder keg. Now, are those statements bluster? Maybe. This regime always talks big, and they've been talking big since back in February. But understand what offensive would actually mean in practice, because it's not abstract. It means Iran stops waiting to be hit, and they start initiating against Gulf infrastructure, against shipping beyond the Strait of Hormuz, potentially against Israel directly. And notice what's happening on our side that suggests somebody in Washington is taking that seriously. The United States is moving dozens of additional aerial refueling tankers to Israel, parking them in or at Israeli air bases. Now, tankers are the least glamorous of all the inventory of our aircraft, but they're also the most revealing. You don't move tankers because you're planning to stop. You move tankers because you're planning to fly farther, longer, and more often. So read what is happening on the ground, the logistics, as preparation for a wider campaign. One more piece, and it's domestic. This war is now splitting our own government in two directions at the same time. House Republicans moved a $95 billion Iran war funding package through its first hurdle. And in the Senate, Democrats blocked the annual $1 trillion defense authorization, a bill that normally passes on a bipartisan yawn. They did so in protest of this war. So one chamber is writing checks to expand it. The other chamber is blocking must-pass legislation to stop it. And then in the middle of all of this, Lindsey Graham goes off and dies. The Senate's most relentless voice for exactly this kind of confrontation. Dead at 71. A war that is escalating militarily at the precise moment its political support at home is fragmenting. Gang, that is not sustainable. That is an unsustainable combination. Because wars require consent. This one is losing it while its bombing tempo starts to increase. That really bothers me. And it bothers me because we're losing sight as civilians. Do I like this war? No. But what I wish I could really do
is take everybody in this audience and everybody who talks about forever wars, we don't want those, we don't want another Afghanistan, we don't want another, you know, Iraq, we don't want another Vietnam, we don't want World War II, we don't want anything. We just want to be left alone, dumb, fat, and happy. I wish I could take everybody back in a time machine. And every time that there was a terrorist attack somewhere in the world that killed American Marines, American soldiers, or during the Iraq and Afghanistan war, where IEDs manufactured and built in Iraq, I mean in Iran, get transported out, or when Hezbollah attacks Israel, or when the Houthis attack ships in the sea, whenever these things occur, and then I hear people all over the world scream about the presidents of the United States going all the way back to Jimmy Carter need to do something about the Iranians, and why won't any president do anything about it? And we finally get a president that does something about it, then everybody starts, oh my gosh, why are you doing this? Because for 47 years, we have been demanding that something be done. Now, maybe not you in particular, but generally speaking, this country and the entire world has been screaming that we've got to get rid of the number one state sponsor of terrorism in the entire world, who has hurt and damaged people in virtually every nation with probably four exceptions. Russia, China, Cuba, Venezuela. So those are their partners. And most of them, Venezuela, I think still to some degree, are our enemies. Strategically, monetarily, culturally, politically, every way you can possibly imagine. And so now that we're doing something, everybody gets cold feet. Everybody starts, oh my gosh, we're entering another Iraq war. Really? Do we smoke so much marijuana in this country that we have that bad of short-term memory loss? I know 47 years may not be short-term, but it's because over 47 years, it happens every single year. Both Republican presidents, Democrat presidents, and Democrat presidents engage in impeachment trying to do something. Republican presidents, oh, they bluster and bluster, but they don't really do anything. So both sides, for 47 years, in this particular instance, haven't been very good. And now that they are being good, but his name happens to be Trump, everybody's going ballistic about it. How much stronger will the IRGC and that evil axis between Russia, China, and Iran be if we allow Democrats? And imagine this, Democrats withholding the funding for the entire Pentagon over this? If you want to withhold some, or you want to withhold a supplemental, I understand those politics, and I can deal with those politics, but the politics the Democrats are engaging in are, listen closely, because I'm going to say it, and I believe it, anti-American. You cannot withhold the entire defense authorization bill and say we're doing it because of this one little thing over here that you've been screaming about for 47 years. I don't know that we have the will or the desire to actually engage or win a war. And that's what we ought to worry about. So here's the bottom line. The deal is officially dead, suspended by the Iranians this morning. No talks are underway. We are 7 nights into a continuous bombing campaign that has moved from military targets to bridges and tunnels and telecommunications and water. And the Iranians, they're doing the same thing to Kuwait and threatening to go from defense to offense. 50 dead by Tehran's count. 12 merchant sailors killed or missing. The strait effectively closed. Kuwait's airspace shut down. Tankers repositioning to Israel. And Congress, being their typical dumbass selves, pulling in two different directions. But there's one thing that I keep coming back to. Because 7 more nights of bombing have not changed anything one inch. So let's deal with the one thing that has not changed. And I'm going to tell you up front, I honestly don't know how we can change it. I got a few ideas, but I don't even know if they're effective.
But I'll tell you that next. It's the Weekend with Michael Brown. Text lines open, 33103, keyword Mike or Michael. Be sure and follow me on the Substack, heckofajob.com. I'll be right back.

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3: Enemy whose stated response to escalation is to escalate even harder is not an enemy who's being deterred by escalation. The lever that actually moves this is the one that we have had all along, and it's not a bomb. It's the blockade and sanctions. It is the economic strangulation of a regime already carrying 80% inflation. Now, I didn't say 80% inflation and war damage approaching the size of its entire annual economy. That squeezes the men in charge rather than the people they oppress. Yes, it's slower. It's much less satisfying. And it doesn't make for dramatic footage. But it is the only pressure in our entire arsenal aimed at the thing that might actually break. This war doesn't end with an American bomb finding the right building. It ends the way 1979 ended, from the inside, when Iranian soldiers finally decide they are Iranians before they are enforcers. Our job is to keep the pressure on the regime, keep the lights on for the people, and keep our fingerprints off the outcome. Embalming the water supply of 10,000 ordinary Iranians, I'm not sure does that. In fact, some would argue it does precisely the opposite of all three. Now, if you were on Twitter, X, Friday morning, you probably saw the tweet, all caps, fire emojis, huge breaking, because Chevron had just signed a deal to circumvent the Strait of Hormuz. Iran is fuming. The global oil order is being written before breakfast. And you know what? For once, the hype is only about 80% wrong. And the 20% it gets right is the part that is genuinely important. Chevron signed preliminary non-binding accords with Iraq covers two things: a potential investment in two southern Iraqi oil fields, membership in a consortium that will study the construction of a pipeline, or actually the rebuilding of an existing pipeline, that moves Iraqi crude oil to the Mediterranean coast, which does what? That bypasses the Strait of Hormuz. Now, it's non-binding, it's just a study, it's a consortium, but those are the least three least exciting words in the English language. Yeah, we're going to do a study, and it's just a consortium. The critics will tell you this is nothing. Another MOU, which the oil business is roughly, in the oil business, worth what? The paper it's printed on, but probably less. Technical studies haven't been done. Commercial terms are years away. The pipeline they're studying, the Kirkuk-Binyas line, that's been sitting dead in the Syrian desert since 2003. We shut it down during the invasion. Rehabilitating 500 miles of dormant pipeline running across post-Assad Syria, that's not a weekend project. People will tell you, oh, calm down, there's nothing happening. And I think they're wrong, and I think I can tell you why. The Iranians' entire leverage over the global economy, the reason we spent 47 years treating Tehran with more caution than its gross domestic product deserves, comes down to one number, and that's that 20%. 20% of the world's oil transited the Strait of Hormuz before the war started. Iraq alone shipped 95% of its exports through that choke point. When Iran talks about closing the strait, they're not bluffing about a nuisance. They're threatening to take a fifth of the world's energy hostage. So that threat is what made Iran matter, not the Revolutionary Guard, not the proxies, not their nuke program, the geography. Iran sits on the north shore of the world's most important shipping lane and can, theoretically, cork the bottle. So what's happening now in real time is a systematic engineering of that leverage out of existence. But we still have to cut them off while everything... Imagine, you know, we always talked about, here, look at the shiny object over here while we're doing something else. That's kind of what I'm talking about right here. Because we ought to blockade, because that accomplishes two things. One, it destroys their economy. It cuts them off from the world. It literally strangulates Iran and gives the people the opportunity to rise up and revolt. But it does something else that most people don't pay attention to. And that's where Chevron comes in. Chevron is already talking to the Iraqis about, hey, let's reopen this pipeline. Let's build a new consortium. Let's ignore the Strait of Hormuz entirely. So while we're over here, I hope this is the plan, blockading it, at the same time, they're already working to rearrange entirely the world's global energy supply. Now, what would I argue that we could do in addition to that? I would like to think, and if I were still the undersecretary, I mean, I still have my clearances, but I don't have a reason to, you know, when you have a top secret clearance, for example, that doesn't mean you get to see everything that's top secret. You must have a need to know. Well, even though I may still have clearances, I don't have a need to know because I'm not involved operationally. But if I could know, what I'd like to know is this. Is Mossad? Is the CIA? Is even MI6 out of the United Kingdom, which has kind of lost its way entirely, but is the CIA, Mossad, and MI6, or are the French or the Italians, are the Japanese, are the Australians, are the Indians, are any of them working internally to foment a new revolution? Are any of them working internally to be very crude, to assassinate the IRGC leadership to the point that whatever is left, they're like, I don't want to go outside. They're taking out, they took out Bozo down the street. I don't think I'll go outside. I want to see all of that pressure in addition to the Chevron and the realignment, in addition to the blockade. I want to see all of these things happening. Now that third one, Mossad, CIA, MI6, based on my experience, yes, they probably are. But they have to be very careful about it because things are so disrupted that many of the sources may have disappeared. They may have been killed because we've cut off many of the upper echelon of the IRGC. But if we can get in, and if we are in, and we're doing all three things simultaneously, then I would say to the political parties, shut up and sit down. Because what we're doing is something we've been asking for decades, 47 freaking years. And now, one president stood up to do it. Unfortunately, his last name's Trump, which just causes people to go, oh, no, no, I'm opposed to it anyway. Sit down and shut up. It's The Weekend with Michael Brown. No, not you, but I'll be right back.
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1: News this hour at Town Hall. I'm Bob Agnew in Washington. In his address to the nation this week, President Trump again called on Congress to ensure ballot integrity by passing the Save America Act. On the Salem News program this week on Capitol Hill with Tony Perkins, House Speaker Mike Johnson said today it's likely to happen as early as next week as they tie the legislation to a major reconciliation bill.
2: Desperate times call for desperate measures. The reason we have to get Reconciliation 3.0 done, it is the vehicle for us to deliver the Save America Act to the president's desk. It is the only way to do it, because remember, there's no way to get 60 votes for Save America in the Senate. The Democrats just simply won't go along with that, and you've only got 53 Republicans. We're going to make it a reconciliation matter, tying it to the budget with a fiscal impact that will qualify it for that process so we can pass it with 51 votes in the Senate and finally take care of this problem.
1: Former Deputy National Security Advisor K.T. McFarland is weighing in on the election integrity concerns.
3: Following President Trump's address on election integrity, former Deputy National Security Advisor K.T. McFarland says foreign adversaries are increasingly using technology and social media to influence Americans and shape public opinion.
4: One great strength of America is our elections, right? We choose our own leaders. But it's in some ways the greatest weakness, especially in an era of social media, because they can scramble with our brains, whether it's China using TikTok to feed a certain narrative. So they're it's like a disinformation campaign.
3: McFarland appeared on Salem News Channel with Larry O'Connor. Willie Nelson, The White House.
1: At a reception with President Trump on Friday, FIFA President Gianni Infantino said the World Cup tournament has achieved its mission of bringing people together.
5: Full stadiums, 7 million people in the stadium, tens of millions in the cities in America, in Canada, in Mexico.
1: Health experts are warning people to be wary of all that wildfire smoke moving down from Canada. They say it attacks nearly every system in the human body and is especially dangerous for pregnant women and children. More from townhall.com.
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1: In the UK, Andy Burnham officially became leader of Britain's governing Labour Party on Friday. That clears his final hurdle to taking office as Prime Minister next week.
8: The centre-left party will announce the results of a leadership contest to replace departing Prime Minister Keir Starmer, in which Burnham was the only contender. He had secured nominations from 379 of the 403 Labour lawmakers in the House of Commons as of Thursday night. Burnham, the former Mayor of Greater Manchester, has been Prime Minister in waiting for weeks, but he has revealed little details about his policy priorities. After winning a special election for a seat in Parliament a month ago, he pledged to build a politics, quote, based on unity and hope, and an economy that spreads growth evenly across the country. Bernie Bennett reporting.
1: U.S. companies have signed roughly $60 billion worth of agreements and partnerships with the Iraqi government. That includes deals intended to create alternative routes for shipping oil out of the Persian Gulf using pipelines. You'll find more on these stories at townhall.com. The administration is changing how long foreign journalists can stay and work in the U.S., replacing the current duration of status system with fixed periods.
9: The Department of Homeland Security says it's shortening visas for most foreign journalists to 240 days, down from stays of up to 5 years. Journalists from China will face even stricter limits, with visas capped at 90 days, prompting Beijing to warn of possible reciprocal countermeasures. While visas can still be extended, the change has raised concerns over press freedom. Advocates for foreign journalists say the shorter time frames will make it harder for them to live and work in the U.S. Homeland Security says the change is necessary to better vet visa holders.
1: Another milestone for Caitlin Clark and the WNBA. The sharp shooting star, not far removed from a back injury, had her first ever 40-point game in her three-year career while helping to rally the Fever to a 110-107 victory on Friday. More of these stories at...
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19: In 10 rounds, both violate the Second Amendment. I would just like to turn my shoulder over and look over by my back and scream at the state capitol, the Politburo in Colorado, did you hear that? Yes. The Third Circuit just ruled unconstitutional the ban on semi-automatic rifles and their prohibition on magazines holding more than 10 rounds. Colorado, you might want to go back to the drawing board. The name of the case is Association of New Jersey Rifle and Pistol Clubs versus the Attorney General of New Jersey. The ban stays on the books while the appeals run. That's pretty normal. But the doctrinal ground just shifted under every single assault weapons ban across the entire country. So I'm going to walk you through what happened. I'm going to tell you why it matters and why the Supreme Court is now sitting on a docket on a potential appeal that could rewrite gun law from coast to coast by this time next year. Yes, this case, I believe, is that significant. The lower court, so you know what, how these things occur. Let me just dumb it down, not because I think you're dumb, but I want you to understand the process, the procedure. So we have a trial court, the lower court, a federal district court. Then once that case is decided, the parties can appeal that to the circuit courts. And New Jersey sits in the Third Circuit. That case, this case we're talking about now, will most likely be appealed to the U.S. Supreme Court. And you wonder why the appointments to the U.S. Supreme Court are so important? This is the kind of case that makes those appointments so important. So let's go back. The lower court, the trial court, a judge by the name of Peter Sheridan, threw out New Jersey's ban only as applied to Colt AR-15s. That is a narrow, I would say almost stingy ruling that left the rest of the New Jersey statute alone and also upheld the magazine cap, the 10 rounds. The Third Circuit went further. It said the record supported the same result for every semi-automatic rifle. Notice I didn't say AR style. I said for every semi-automatic rifle covered by New Jersey statute, not just Colt-manufactured ARs, and then the circuit court modified the district court's order to reflect that. Then it reversed the district court on the large capacity magazine question and struck those provisions down too. Now, there was a takings claim under the Fifth Amendment that you took my property without due process of law. They didn't even need to reach that claim because they found on the Second Amendment you were wrong. Now, the case has been sent back to the district court so they can work through all the other firearms. Because remember, we're talking about semi-automatics. So we're talking about pistols, shotguns, all the specific listed models in the New Jersey statute that the New Jersey's assault firearm provision also covers. That's an important detail, and I'll come back to that in a minute. So, the appeals court judge, Judge Arianna Freeman, applied the two-part test that the Supreme Court laid out in New York State Rifle and Pistol Association versus Bruin. This is the Bruin case we've talked about. If the conduct is covered by the plain text of the Second Amendment, the government has got to justify its regulations by pointing to a historical tradition of firearm regulation from the founding era. She made four moves that I think matter. Some of them are going to echo way beyond the shores of New Jersey. One, the founding era wins, not the Reconstruction era. There's been this running argument in the lower courts about which historical period they're supposed to look at. Do we look at the regulations in effect in 1791 when the Second Amendment was ratified in the Constitution? Or do we look at 1868, when the 14th Amendment applied the Bill of Rights, including the Second Amendment, against the states? The Supreme Court, the U.S. Supreme Court, has hinted that the answer is 1791. Well, Arianna Freeman, for the Third Circuit, wrote it and said it plainly. She says, and I quote, "When conducting the historical inquiry, we saw that the principles underpinning founding-era firearm regulations pointed in one direction, while the principles underpinning mid- to late 19th century laws pointed in the opposite direction. Faced with an irreconcilable conflict between the laws of those two different time frames, we, meaning the Third Circuit, concluded that we must look to founding-era laws for analogies to modern-day regulations." I don't think Justice Scalia or Thomas could have said it better than what she just did. Now, that matters because post-Civil War gun laws were more restrictive. Why? Because they didn't want blacks. They didn't want the former slaves to have guns. A lot of them were passed in the wake of the Civil War, and quite a few were aimed at disarming the freed slaves, which is its own ugly history. Gun control advocates have leaned on those 1868 laws to justify modern bans. Freeman just closed that door in the Third Circuit. But I cannot help but make one quick political point. Gun control advocates look to laws post-Civil War that were specifically written to disarm the freed slaves, and that's what they want to hang their hats on. These people are either historically ignorant, they're racist, or they don't want you to understand what the history really is. Now, let's continue in the opinion, because I'll get to the second point next. It's the Weekend with Michael Brown. Follow me on the Substack, heckofajob.com, and text line's always open, 33103, keyword Mike or Michael. I'll be right back.

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I'm glad that you've done that. If you'd like to subscribe to the podcast, it's very easy to do. 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The Situation with Michael Brown. Once you find that, hit the subscribe button. Leave a 5-star review. We ask you to do that because that helps us with the algorithm, which helps us distribute the podcast out to even more people. Makes it easier for people to find it. So subscribe, leave a 5-star review, and then that will automatically download all 5 days of the weekday program and then the weekend program also. So you get all 6 days of Michael Brown. What more could you ask for, right? Go do that right now. Now, the gun control side, we're talking about this case out of the Third Circuit in New Jersey that struck down the New Jersey ban on magazines that hold more than 10 rounds or AR-15 style rifles, semi-automatics. The gun control side, they've been trying to narrow down the Second Amendment inquiry to weapons that were commonly used for self-defense. Now, so if they were able to do that, if a court could say that a particular rifle isn't typically used for self-defense, say because it's used primarily for hunting or sport shooting, then that kind of gun would not be protected. Well, Arianna Freeman, the judge for the Third Circuit, rejected that framing. And she said self-defense is one lawful purpose relevant to the common use inquiry, but it is not the only one. Well, self-defense is central to the Second Amendment,

weapons, Justice Scalia said, might be subject to regulation. Well, those other circuits quietly turned that into an either-or test, claiming that a rifle could be banned if it's dangerous or it's unusual. The Third Circuit said, no, you cannot do that. In fact, again, the judge wrote, a weapon that is dangerous and unusual cannot be in common use for lawful purposes. That is, while dangerous and unusual may not be the direct opposite of in common use for lawful purposes, the two descriptors are mutually exclusive. So a rifle in common use, meaning that millions of Americans own it lawfully, cannot by definition be called dangerous and unusual in the sense of the Constitution. There are, by my estimate, roughly 24 million semi-automatic rifles in circulation in the country. That's not unusual. That's not fringe. That's mainstream American gun ownership. Now, Freeman did not try to draw a precise line for how many is enough. She said, we need not precisely define the quantity or qualities that make a weapon in common use for lawful purposes. Regardless, she says, of where those lines might be drawn, the many millions of semi-automatic rifles in circulation for lawful purposes are plainly in common use. In other words, if you own something like these guns in the millions and you own it legally, it's protected by the Second Amendment. That is a straightforward, administrable, enforceable rule. It does not require judges now to guess about what a founding father would have thought of a modern rifle. It doesn't require a battalion of expert historians. It just requires counting. 10 judges voted to strike the bans. Now, 5 dissented. But here's the interesting part. Every Trump appointee on the panel voted to strike the bans down. Judges Bibas, Porter, Mady, Boyle, Phipps, and Mascot. So no surprise there. Chief Judge Chigaris and Chief Judge Hardiman, both George W. Bush appointees, voted with the majority. Now that's not shocking. What is shocking, or is shocking at least to me, the 2 Biden appointees on the Third Circuit split, and Judge Freeman authored the majority opinion. Judge Montgomery Reeves joined it. The other Bush appointee on the panel, Judge D. Brooks Smith, went the other way. He dissented. So you had a Biden appointee writing the opinion, another Biden appointee joining it, and a Republican-appointed judge dissenting. Now, if you're keeping score at home, the partisan lines you'd expect did not hold. Freeman followed the Bruin case where the analysis took her. She read the plain meaning. The dissenters, Krauss, Restrepo, and Smith, on one dissent, with Judge Schwartz filing separately, wanted to bring back exactly the kind of interesting balancing test that Bruin was designed to kill. They wanted the courts to weigh whether a particular gun is better suited for self-defense or better suited for a criminal purpose. Freeman outright rejected the invitation. And rightly so, because that's not a legal test. That's a policy preference. And that's a policy preference that the judges have no business engaging in. Policy is not within the scope of the jurisdiction of a judge. Now, a quick word on the dissent's history, because I think it matters. The dissenters lean heavily on 19th century state laws regulating Bowie knives to argue that Americans have always accepted restrictions on an unusually dangerous weapon. That's the argument you always hear from the gun control side. But it falls apart the moment you actually read those laws. Give you an example. Georgia's 1837 statute regulated carrying and taxed sales. It did not ban owning a knife in your home. Alabama's 1839 law addressed concealed carry, not possession. Texas in 1871 prohibited carrying a Bowie knife on your person, but let you keep one at home. Arkansas, 1881, prohibited wearing or carrying, but not owning.
Even Tennessee's 1838 law, which is the most aggressive of the bunch,

0: restricted merchants from selling them, and enhanced penalties for assaults committed with them, but did not prohibit owner of the Bowie knife. Not one of those laws is a possession ban. Not one of them says you can't keep a Bowie knife in your home, which means they're terrible analogies for a New Jersey statute that criminalizes owning a semi-automatic rifle under all circumstances. That's the doctrinal work the dissent won't and did not do, because if they did it honestly, their analogies collapse entirely. Now, the governor of New Jersey, what a dirtbag. He responds, and I'll tell you what and why next.
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13: The Colt AR-15. New Jersey's Governor Mikey Sherrill put out a statement calling the decision a right-wing attack on New Jersey's laws and went on to defend the ban on what she called weapons of war. The New Jersey Attorney General, Jennifer Davenport, then backed her up, calling the ruling legally incorrect and pointing out that every other federal circuit has come out the other way, which is factually true, but legally irrelevant. But it's what you say when you've lost, and lost big time. The weapons of war line is what I want to spend a beat on because it's not a slogan. It's a factual claim that is entirely and legally wrong. The AR-15 is not a weapon of war. The United States military does not issue AR-15s. The military issues the M4 and the M16, which are select fire rifles, meaning that they can fire fully automatic or in 3-round bursts. The civilian AR-15 is purely semi-automatic. One trigger pull, one round. That's the same firing mechanism as the deer rifle that your uncle kept in his gun safe or the 1911 pistol that millions of Americans have carried since before World War I. If a semi-automatic firing mechanism makes a gun a weapon of war, then almost all of the firearms in American households are weapons of war, which is a category so broad as to make that category utterly meaningless. The AR-15 is the most popular rifle in America. Millions of law-abiding citizens own them for target shooting, hunting, competition, and yes, for self-defense. Judge Freeman, Arianna Freeman, noted this. 24 million rifles in the class that the Third Circuit just protected. That is not war-making. That's just ownership. Now, I want to make sure you understand, this story gets bigger than New Jersey. 2 weeks ago, June 30, the Supreme Court granted cert in two cases, Viramontes versus Cook County and Grant versus Higgins. Viramontes challenges Cook County, Illinois assault weapons ban, which dates back to 1993. Grant challenges Connecticut's post-Sandy Hook expansion of its assault weapons ban. So the Supreme Court consolidated the two cases and framed the question presented as whether the Second and 14th Amendment guarantee the right to possess AR-15 platform and similar semi-automatic rifles. The argument is expected sometime in the October 2026 term. I think we'd have a decision by June next year. And just last week, the Seventh Circuit upheld Illinois' statewide assault weapons ban, the one that Governor Pritzker signed in 2023 after the Highland Park shooting. So now we have a clean circuit split. The Third Circuit says these bans are unconstitutional. The Seventh Circuit says, no, they're fine. And the Second Circuit, Connecticut, has upheld them. The Fourth Circuit in Maryland has upheld them. That's exactly the fact pattern the Supreme Court took the cases to resolve. And as long as we don't have some apocalyptic change in the court's makeup, I see a 6-3 decision coming. Maybe a 7-2, but at least 6-3. two things I think you ought to keep in mind. First, Justice Thomas wrote back in 2024 that if the Seventh Circuit ultimately upheld the Illinois ban, that the Supreme Court could and should review that decision. Well, they just did. Second, Justice Kavanaugh signaled in 2025, when the court declined to take the Maryland case, he argued that there is a strong argument that AR-15s are protected by the Second Amendment. So when a fifth justice on a nine-member court telegraphs where he's going, that is not idle chatter. That tells you the trajectory that the U.S. Supreme Court is on. Will New Jersey appeal this case? Of course they will. Will it matter? Probably not. The Attorney General is definitely going to file a cert petition with the U.S. Supreme Court. She's got to do it. Politically, she cannot let this decision stand without at least pretending to put up a fight. And all the state's talking points already telegraph what their appeal will be. But there's a problem for New Jersey. The Supreme Court has already granted, as I just said, cert in those cases in Illinois and Connecticut, and then consolidated them. So the court is going to answer the question presented in those cases. Does the Second Amendment protect AR-15 platforms and similar semi-automatic rifles? That answer will govern New Jersey's case, whether or not the U.S. Supreme Court formally grants cert here and decides to hear or even consolidate the New Jersey case with the Connecticut and the Illinois cases. If the Supreme Court says yes, which the current alignment suggests that it will, New Jersey's bans are finished. If the Supreme Court somehow says no, the Third Circuit will have to reconsider under their new framework. The most likely path is that the court holds any New Jersey cert petition pending the decision in the Illinois and the Maryland cases, then vacates and remands after it rules in those cases. That's generally how the Supreme Court handles these kind of clusters. New Jersey doesn't get its own Supreme Court moment. It gets the leftovers of the decisions in those other cases. Three things I'd want you to take away from this. These are pretty significant. One, for the first time in American history, a federal appeals court has struck down a state ban on so-called assault weapons. Something like when somebody tells me that people aren't paying their fair share, I ask, well, tell me what is their fair share? When people tell me we ought to ban assault weapons, I tell them, well, define for me an assault weapon. Because every weapon that you use to defend yourself is an assault weapon. A 9-iron, a baseball bat, a meat cleaver, a semi-automatic, an automatic, whatever it is, that's an assault weapon. They never can define it. So for the first time, an appeals court has struck down an assault weapons ban that is not incremental, that is a rupture in the legal landscape that has until now allowed the states to commonly ban these commonly owned rifles without meaningful pushback from the federal courts. That's the first thing I want you to know. The second thing is this. The opinion was written by a Biden appointee. When people tell you that the Second Amendment is a partisan issue, they are wrong. The Bruin case, history, tradition, common use, is straightforward enough that a judge applying it in good faith will reach the same result regardless of who appointed the judge. Judge Freeman did what judges are supposed to do. She applied the law. Again, that is what judges are supposed to do. Then I make a third point. This is an appetizer. It's not the entree. It's just an appetizer. The Supreme Court has already agreed to decide the underlying question. The argument is coming this fall. I expect a decision by next summer. If the court follows the logic of Heller, McDonald, and Bruin, and the current alignment strongly suggests that it will, assault weapon bans in more than a dozen states, including New Jersey, New York, California, Illinois, Connecticut, Massachusetts, Maryland, Washington, Delaware, Hawaii, they're all living right now on borrowed time. The 24 million semi-automatic rifles that Judge Arianna Freeman said were in common use for lawful purposes, they're not going anywhere. The law is pretending otherwise. They have a expiration date. They now have a shelf life. And I think that shelf life expires in the October 2027 term. I'll be right back.

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0: Welcome back to Weekend with Michael Brown. Glad to have you with me. So the federal government bought about almost $10 million worth of contraceptives. Yeah, IUDs, implants, injectables. They bought it with your money. Of course, they always buy it with your money, right? They bought them. They paid in full. They shipped them to a warehouse in Geel, Belgium, staged and ready to go out to Africa. Then, if you recall, at the beginning of Trump 2.0, the United States Agency for International Development, USAID, got dismantled. And the shipment stopped midair. Kind of like a cartoon character who's run off the cliff but hasn't looked down yet. Wile E. Coyote, you know, vroom, that hasn't looked down. Looks down, looks back at the camera, boom. Now, reasonable people can disagree about whether you and me as American taxpayers ought to be in the business of buying birth control for the Congo. That's a real debate. Go have it. I don't care right now. But that debate ended the moment that the credit card was swiped. The product exists. It's sitting in a building. The only question left on the table is a logistics question. What do we do with the stuff we already own? And here's where my experience in the federal government tells me, well, I bet they took a simple logistics question and turned it into a monument. Because they had some options. Option was destroy it, incinerate it, double incinerate it, actually, because of the hormone content. It would cost you about $167,000 to burn. So you burn $10 million of product at a cost of $167,000 to keep it out of the hands of people who wanted it for free. Because that's option two. Doctors Without Borders offered to take it. MSI Reproductive Choices, they offered to take it. And they even said, we'll pay the import fees. We'll handle the logistics. We'll pick it up. It doesn't cost you anything. The federal government told Doctors Without Borders and MSI Reproductive Choices, no. Now, there's a contractor, Chemonix. They submitted multiple plans, donate it, sell it, recoup something. The leadership issued no instructions. The federal government issued no instructions. Not no, not yes, just nothing. That's the bureaucratic equivalent of leaving somebody on hold. Just walked away. So the destruction plan proceeds. 20 truckloads get pulled out of climate-controlled storage, loaded, headed for the fire. The same day that those truckloads were going to take it to the incinerator, the administration reversed course. Public outrage, bad headlines, so stand down, put all that contraceptives back on the shelves. So they put it back. 20 truckloads right back into the warehouse. The problem is hormonal contraceptives are climate controlled for a reason. If you take them out of the climate control, you drive them around Belgium, then you drive them back. What have you returned to the what you have returned to the shelf is no longer medicine. It's just stuff. $8 million of stuff ruined. That's a pregnant pause. The product was not destroyed by any plan to destroy it. That product was destroyed by the plan to not destroy it, executed by people who apparently thought climate-controlled storage was just maybe a suggestion. Like, you know, the dry clean only tag on a piece of clothing you buy, but you throw it in the washer anyway. The U.S. government reversed the decision to burn it. And in the process of reversing it, we burned it, just a different way, slower, and with a lot more paperwork. That's kind of like a Coen Brothers movie, isn't it? Now, let's talk about the bill, because there's always a bill. The Inspector General's advisory says that USAID paid north of $360,000 in storage and freight on this pile since January of last year. That's about $24,000 a month, on average, to rent a room in Belgium for a shipment that we can't use, that we won't give away, and we refuse to make a decision about. We're currently paying about $5,000 a month ongoing to warehouse the $8 million of product that we spoiled, that we ruined. We're paying rent on trash. And then there's the last part. And this is the part that actually wants me to kind of put my head through the console right here, or maybe just through this window. There's $1.7 million of this stuff that is still good. It's still never left the climate control, still viable. Expiration dates running out to 2031. 5 more years of stable shelf life. There's no plan for it. Not a plan, you know, not a bad plan. Not a plan I disagree with. No plan. So the Inspector General asked. Nobody answered. It's sitting there right now in Belgium, aging quietly on a clock, waiting for a decision from an agency that no longer exists, run by people who've discovered that if you never decide anything, you can never be blamed for deciding something. Except you can. That's what this is. That's what the whole warehouse is. And before anybody sends me a text message or an email, I want you to notice who's really most pissed off about this. It's not Bernie Sanders. The sharpest quote in the Inspector General's coverage came from Lisa Murkowski, the senior senator from, and a Republican from Alaska, who said that these months of indecision and mismanagement turned a preventable problem into a costly, wasteful one, and that every effort should be made to get the usable supplies to the partners who could actually deliver them and do some people some good. And she's right. And she's right for the reason conservatives are supposed to be right about government. We didn't lose $8 million here because of ideology or partisanship. Nobody sat in the room anywhere and made some sort of principled decision that this money ought to just be burned. We lost $8 million of our dollars because a large organization, a bureaucracy, was afraid to make a call, and then they made a call, and then they unmade the call, and the physical world, which does not care about a press strategy, which does not care about a policy, which does not care about partisanship, does not care about Republican versus Democrat, doesn't even care whether it's a good idea or a bad idea, but which is very clear on what happens to hormones above 60 degrees Fahrenheit. Yeah. That physical world sent us an invoice. If you told me the government wanted to burn $10 million of birth control, I'd say, okay, you made a choice, now defend it. But if you told me the government wanted to hand it to Doctors Without Borders, I'd say, fine, we already paid for it, let's get something for the money. What I cannot defend, what nobody can defend, and notice that nobody is defending it, is door number three, where we do neither for a year in a rented room at 24 grand a month until the decision makes itself by rotting away. That's not a conservative outcome. That's not even a progressive outcome. That's not an outcome at all. That's just the government doing what it does when nobody's watching the warehouse. They don't make a decision. I've often told the story of an old political science professor I had. They said the problem with the U.S. government, and you got to remember, my old political science professor has been dead for decades. He says the government's grown so big that it can no longer even make a decision. Well, I just gave you exhibit number one. It's the Weekend with Michael Brown. Be sure and subscribe to the Substack, heckofajob.com. Hang tight. I'll be right back.
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8: News this hour at Town Hall. I'm Bob Agnew in Washington. The battle is intensifying over the Strait of Hormuz.
9: Video from U.S. Central Command showing the launching of strikes and warplanes taking off, aimed at infrastructure and military targets in Iran. U.S. Central Command saying they were the seventh straight night of strikes. The most significant damage was in Kuwait, where sirens sounded. Kuwaiti authorities say Iran struck a water desalination plant and an oil facility, injuring several people. Iraq says it shot down attack drones, and Jordan's state-run Petra News Agency says the kingdom's air defense system downed Iranian missiles. I'm Donna Water.
8: Smoke from the Canadian wildfire severely impacting the U.S. Correspondent Laura Winters has a closer look.
10: 20 states in Washington, D.C. impacted by the smoke pouring down from Canada as a result of the massive wildfires. People are urged to stay indoors, especially folks with health conditions like asthma. A big concern in East Rutherford, New Jersey at MetLife Stadium, which has been covered in the haze. That's where the World Cup soccer finals are scheduled to take place on Sunday, the final matchup between Argentina and Spain at 3 o'clock Eastern.
8: Federal health officials, meanwhile, are warning that smoke can be very harmful to pregnant women, increasing the risk of premature births, among other possible problems. At a reception with President Trump on Friday, FIFA President Gianni Infantino said the World Cup tournament has achieved one of its biggest missions, bringing people together.
11: Everyone enjoying the game with happiness, with joy, with peace, and the American dream, Mr. President, came to reality. We united the world.
8: The FIFA president meeting yesterday with President Trump. More on these stories at townhall.com.
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8: Officials now believe a bird strike may have brought down a New York City helicopter in 2025.
1: The National Transportation Safety Board says evidence and witness reports suggest that a sightseeing helicopter that crashed into the Hudson River last year struck several birds before plummeting into the river, killing a Siemens business CEO from Spain, his family, and the pilot. The helicopter took off from a downtown heliport, flying north along the Manhattan skyline before heading towards the Statue of Liberty. Less than 18 minutes into the flight, parts of the aircraft were seen tumbling into the water. I'm Lisa Dwyer.
8: The Public Religion Research Institute has been asking a question: has God granted the U.S. a special role in human history? Amongst the general public, 44% say yes, they do believe this country has a special responsibility for the world. 52% say that is not true. You'll find breaking news and analysis at townhall.com. Federal health officials have identified lettuce from Mexico served by Taco Bell locations across five states as a source of a widespread outbreak of diarrhea-causing parasite known as cyclospora.
4: The Centers for Disease Control and Prevention confirmed the source and warned consumers not to eat shredded iceberg lettuce from Taco Bell restaurants in Indiana, Kentucky, Michigan, Ohio, and West Virginia. Officials have identified a single supplier of the lettuce. The federal warnings to consumers didn't identify the company, but a federal official who was briefed on the investigation and not authorized to discuss it told the AP it was Taylor Farms in Salinas, California. I'm Haya Pinchwani.
8: An elementary school bus carrying pupils back from an educational tour to a scenic waterfall in Uganda veered off the road and overturned, killing at least 20 children and one adult. Police on Friday said that the crash left at least that many people dead. Of course, it is still under investigation. You'll find more on these stories at townhall.com.
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15: 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Have you seen the bill? We all have to pay. The time has come for 51 in a Jefferson state of mind.

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9: The same week that Washington finally got around to fixing the housing shortage, the Mortgage Bankers Association, that's the industry's own economists, people whose, frankly, their entire livelihoods depend on Americans buying homes, put out a white paper. They published a white paper saying that the shortage might actually be ending on its own. Well, then, not because of anything Congress did, because if it's going to resolve itself on its own, why did Congress pass the bill? The Mortgage Bankers Association says it's a matter of simple demographics. And that within a decade, they say, we might actually flip from too many houses to few houses to too many houses. Now, I know you're listening to this program, but before you all dismiss that as crazy talk, let's look at the math. Because the math, I think, seems to be real. The fertility rate in this country has now fallen to 1.6 births per woman. That is an all-time low. It's well below the 2.1 births per female that you need just to replace the existing population, just to keep us at the same level. Birth rates are now down 23% since 2007. For 19 years, they've been dropping, and they have now dropped to that lowest level. An all-time low of 23%. Now, the CBO, the Congressional Budget Office, they're now projecting that starting somewhere around 2030, what, about 4 years from now, deaths in this country will outnumber births in this country every year, every single year, from then on out as far as anybody can see. So if you strip out immigration, the American population actually starts shrinking in 2030. And just a little footnote here real quickly. It's not just us. There's a lot of countries, China included. But let's go back to immigration. because immigration is exactly the variable that just moved. The current administration's enforcement policies cut net migration. And I'm using the term migration there in particular because I'm talking about both legal and illegal immigration. The current administration's enforcement policies have cut people coming into this country dramatically. So dramatically that back in January, the Congressional Budget Office lopped nearly 7 million people off its projection for the 2035 population. So that's 7 million people who were expected to be here, all needing some place to live, who now are not projected to ever show up. Now, baby boomers. Yeah, including me. All the baby boomers out there. The oldest of the baby boomers are starting to turn around 80 years old. Over the next two decades, tens of millions of homes pass from the baby boomer generation to their children, their kids. Kids who, by and large, already own homes. The Mortgage Bankers Association calls it a silver glacier rather than a silver tsunami. Slow, not sudden, but glaciers still move, and every one of those houses eventually will land on the housing market. Now, household formation, that's the actual engine of housing demand. That's already stalled itself. Harvard's Joint Center for Housing Studies found that new household formation fell from 2 million a year in 2021 to just over 1 million a year last year. So we've had three straight years of decline. In the meantime, rental vacancies are up. And rents, I can tell you, even here in Denver, where rents were crazy for a while, have flattened. The number of homes for sale is up maybe about 30% from a year ago. In places like Austin, which was one of the hotbeds of housing, prices in Austin are already falling. So that raises a question. Is the Mortgage Bankers Association right? Are we about to literally drown in houses? Here's where I come down. I think they're half right. And the half that they get wrong matters more than the half that I think the Mortgage Bankers Association gets right. Here's the problem. There is no such thing as the American housing market.
5: What? Michael, how can you say that?
9: Because you've always heard about, well, the housing market this, the housing market that. It's a buyer's housing market. It's a seller's housing market. We always hear about, quote, the American housing market. Well, no, there are thousands of local housing markets, and averaging them together produces a number that describes exactly none of them individually. And in fact, the Mortgage Bankers Association own paper admits this. The looming oversupply is concentrated right now, it's probably going to change, in places like Texas, Arizona, and Florida. You know, the places where builders could actually build because there was land available and permits, like in Colorado, didn't take a geological age to get through. Meanwhile, the Northeast, the Midwest, and the coastal job centers, they're still desperately short. Why? Zoning boards, permitting regimes have made building functionally illegal. So where does that leave us? What's really going on? Well, let's continue. It's the weekend with Michael Brown. Stay tuned. Let's go to Phoenix next.

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Back to the weekend with Michael Brown. Glad to have you with me. 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KOA. It's at 850 AM on your dial or 94.1 FM on the dial. Once you find that station, hit that as a preset, and then Monday through Friday from 9 to noon Mountain Time, 9 to noon, you can stream live The Situation with Michael Brown. So go hit that preset and listen to me during the weekday also. So we've walked through this idea that there is no such thing as the American housing market. We got thousands of local housing markets, and when you average them all together, that doesn't produce anything. The average is meaningless. And in fact, the Mortgage Bankers Association admitted that. And we talked about where a looming oversupply is concentrated in places where it has been very easy to build houses, Texas, Arizona, Florida, because they actually believe in capitalism. They've tried to streamline their regulatory process so the getting permits and everything is much easier. But a surplus house in Phoenix does not shelter a family in Boston. And in fact, you can't FedEx a 3-bedroom ranch house across state lines. So a national glut of housing that averages Austin surplus against, say, Denver shortage is a statistic. It's not the reality. That's the first problem. These are just stats that are probably, by luck of the draw, correct in some local markets and wildly off base in other markets. But there is a second problem. The oversupply scenario assumes that builders are idiots. Builders are capitalists. Builders want to make a profit. They want to put their money in where they know they're going to get a good return on investment. So it assumes, the oversupply scenario assumes that builders will keep pouring foundations into falling prices for the next 10 years. They're not going to do that. They never have. Can you imagine some place where there's a glut of housing and those prices are dropping, that a builder is going to go into that market and build something that's even more expensive or even less expensive? No, they're going to look at what the market is before they decide where they're going to start building homes. And in fact, housing starts already dropped more than 15% between just this past April and May. Permit applications have been on the downside, sliding since 2022. I guess builders read the same demographics that the Mortgage Bankers Association does. In fact, they probably read it before you and I did. This is the difference between now and 2008, because 2008 is one of those

markets will adjust to what they can see coming. That's what markets do. We see that when a war in Iran breaks out, and we see the stock market or their futures start to drop. It's the same everywhere. We see it with the price of gold. We see it with the price of stocks, the price of gas, the price of groceries, everything. Markets adjust to what they can see coming because that's how markets react. That's what the smart money does. But there's always a but. The third problem, and this is the one I really do want you to remember. The entire projection about housing markets rests on an assumption about immigration policy that is exactly one election away from reversal. The Congressional Budget Office didn't cut 7 million people from its forecast because of some iron law of nature. It did it because of policy. Enforcement decisions made by this administration. And we well know that we don't know what 2008 or 2028 is going to bring. Let's say it brings a Democrat administration. A future Democrat administration could easily reopen the immigration spigot, and demand snaps back. Now, the fertility rates, that's a really slow-moving ship that turns very, very slowly. On the other hand, immigration, that's a dial on the wall. That's just a turning of the thermostat. Any 25-year forecast built on the current setting of the immigration dial deserves our skepticism. And in fact, the Mortgage Bankers Association, their chief economist, admits as much. So what is the real lesson here? It's not panic, there's a glut coming, and I don't think it's relax shortages forever. I think this is the real lesson. The housing shortage was never purely a market failure. It was substantially a government-created scarcity. Builders didn't stop building after 2008 because they forgot how to build a house. They stopped, and they stayed stopped in those places that needed housing most. Why? Because zoning, permitting, environmental reviews, and all the local obstruction made building slow, very expensive, and in a lot of places, virtually impossible. The states that have the worst shortages today are precisely the states with the most restrictive rules. And that is not a coincidence, gang. That is simple cause and effect. It's not even correlation. It's causation. That's why the new law, I really don't care what you think about Washington's timing, mostly the new law points in the right direction. Its best provisions don't spend your money. They remove obstacles, streamlined environmental reviews, legalize single stairway apartment buildings up to 6 stories, pushing local governments to loosen the zoning stranglehold. Those are really good policies, regardless of whether demand is rising or falling. Why? Because they let prices do the job, signaling builders where homes are needed and where homes are not needed. Because here's the punchline, and it's a punchline that stupid people in Washington, D.C. never learn. Congress spent 15 years studying the housing shortage. They held hearings on the housing shortage. They formed task forces about the housing shortage. And the week they finally passed a bill, the market said, look, the maternity ward had already started solving it without them. Demographics don't need a committee. Supply and demand didn't wait for a signing ceremony, which, as it turns out, is fitting because, guess what? There wasn't one. The shortage was real. The glut, I think that's a maybe. The lesson is neither. The lesson is that prices are signals, and the market's correct. When you watch the market go up, you ought to be thinking to yourself, what's causing that? When the market goes down, look around. What's causing that? And I think the largest, the biggest, most unmovable obstacle to affordable housing in this country, it was never a lack of federal attention. No. How many times have you ever thought to yourself, oh, this is a problem that needs more federal attention? Well, I might be able to think of one or two, but when it comes to the private sector, doing private things, building houses, it was an excess of government permission slips, particularly at the state and local level. When you get out of the way, guess what happens? The problem starts fixing itself. It already has.

0: 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I'll be right back.
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13: 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So subscribe to the podcast. I want to tell you a story about Texas. Yeah, we're going to go to Texas next. And I want you to listen to it the way you'd listen to a story about maybe somebody else's marriage, with sympathy and with a little distance and with the growing kind of uncomfortable suspicion that, yeah, I've heard this one before, and that you were in it when you heard it before. Let's go all the way back to March 2024. Texas Republicans put a question on their primary ballot. Should only Republicans vote in Republican primaries? Well, 73% of the voters said yes. That summer, at the Republican State Convention in Texas, they asked their delegates the exact same question. 92% of the Republican delegates at the Texas Republican Convention said yes, too. So we no longer have a debate. We don't have a close call. We don't have a nose hair finish. It's not a close call. That is a party standing up virtually in unison and saying, you know what? We'd like to pick our own nominee, please. Back off. Then, you know what happened after that? The Attorney General of Texas, Ken Paxton, just wiped the floor with the senior senator from Texas, John Cornyn, in the May runoff. And Governor Greg Abbott, who is nothing if not a man who reads the election returns, he got the message. He got right with the grassroots in a real hurry, real fast. He actually persuaded his Secretary of State, who had been fighting the Republican Party of Texas in federal court on exactly this same issue, hey, stop it. Step aside. And then Governor Abbott lined up a replacement. Nate Schatzlein, a Fort Worth legislator, who had actually written closed primary legislation and who was reportedly prepared to walk into that federal courtroom and sign the consent decree that would have ended the fight among the Republicans. Schatzlein believed him. That's the part that gets me. He resigned from a national board. He bought a house. He moved his family. He took the governor of Texas at his word. And then the Republican establishment made some phone calls. Because here's the thing about a Secretary of State who's willing to sign a consent decree. He takes the issue away from the legislature forever, or at least according until someone decides that the consent decree is no longer needed. And if you know anything about consent decrees, they go on for years, sometimes decades, and sometimes they still exist decades and decades later. And I think there are a lot of people in Austin who need that issue to stay in the Texas legislature, right where it has been safely buried for how long? 18 freaking years, that's how long. So Governor Abbott called Schatzlein and told him, sorry, turns out you're constitutionally ineligible, citing Article 3, Section 18 of the Texas Constitution. a sitting legislator cannot take a Senate-confirmed appointment during his term. The sole authority for that reading is an attorney general's opinion that's now 24 years old. Guess who the attorney general is that wrote that opinion? Yes, Greg Abbott, former attorney general of Texas and now, well, then lieutenant governor of Texas and now the governor of Texas. So we are asked to believe that the governor of Texas offered a man a job, watched him quit his seat, resign his board, and buy a house, and only then, in a moment of quiet reflection, remembered a legal opinion he had personally authored 24 years earlier. I think maybe I should introduce you to a bridge in Brooklyn that I'm prepared to sell at a very competitive price. But let's talk about why this matters in Colorado. And it may matter in your state, too, because this is part of the redistricting process that's going on, that's also a part of a primary fight that's going on. And that is who decides the nominee for the parties. Let me pause for just a moment before I get into Colorado, and let's think about Maine. What happened in Maine? Well, Graham Plattner, a nut job with a Nazi tattoo, a history of sexual assault and sexual abuse, a list of things that you would have thought the Me Too movement and that even Democrats would have said, no, let's find somebody else. He wins the primary, but then it gets worse. Then someone who is, a favored female for the Democrats, comes out with additional information about additional sexual assault, and now the Democrats are in a stew because they don't care about the assault. They care about winning. So they do once again what they did back before the 2024 election. Because Biden had the nomination, he was the nominee, they push him out, and they handpick the successor who is a loser. Now, in Maine, they're going to have a very short primary, but the establishment Democrats, and I don't mean just in Maine, I mean particularly in D.C., are going to decide who's going to win that primary. Yeah, they'll pick their preferred candidate, and they'll be the person that wins. That's why primaries become so important, because that's where voters, where Republican voters, can determine who what they want to be their nominee. Democrats ostensibly can pick their nominee, and they don't have interference other than maybe the establishment throwing money in. They get to decide for themselves. Now let's go to Colorado. In Colorado, if you register as a Republican, you get a Republican ballot. If you register as a Democrat, you get a Democrat ballot. But if you register unaffiliated, which is what about 47% of Colorado voters did, the county mails you both a Republican and Democrat ballot. You pick one. You vote it, you throw the other one away, ostensibly. Now, the system exists because of something in Colorado called Proposition 108, which we passed in 2016, which was bankrolled in significant part by a wealthy Denver businessman named Kent Theory. He had the theory that unaffiliated voters were being locked out of elections that their taxes paid for. Now, here's my problem with that theory, and I want to state it as plainly as I know how. Nobody is being locked out of anything. An unaffiliated voter in Colorado can vote in November the same as you or the same as me, same as everybody. What that unaffiliated voter does not get, and what that voter has affirmatively chosen not to get, is a say in who carries the Republican banner into the November election. And that is not disenfranchisement. That's the entirely predictable consequence of declining to join the club. You don't get to vote in my homeowners association election because you happen to live down the street. You don't get to pick the pastor of a church you don't attend. You don't get to elect the officers of a union that you don't belong to. This is not a controversial proposition anywhere else in American life. It becomes controversial only when we're talking about political parties, and I have never once heard a persuasive explanation for why. It's the Weekend with Michael Brown. Hang tight. I'll be right back.

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12: Welcome back to Weekend with Michael Brown. Glad to have you with me. I appreciate you tuning in. We're talking about closed primaries and who gets to vote and who doesn't get to vote, and how in Texas the governor decided to kill that idea, even though most Republicans wanted to close their primary. And in Colorado, there's a big fight about it here. And the argument is that many people all across the country are registering unaffiliated because they're tired of both parties. Well, my argument is pretty simple. I don't get to vote in a union election if I'm not a member of the union. And I don't get to vote in an HOA election, if I don't live in that HOA jurisdiction. Why should politics be any different? The Supreme Court has been building this architecture for 45 years. The court said that freedom of association presupposes a freedom to identify who constitutes the association. In other words, the party. In one case, the court said that a party's determination of its own boundaries is constitutionally protected. And in California Democrat Party against Jones, Justice Scalia wrote that in no area is the right to exclude more important than in selecting a party's nominee. And then Scalia added a line that ought to hang over every closed primary in this country. A single election could be enough to destroy the party. Now, I want you to think about what that principle is and what it is not. It is not that every primary must be closed. In fact, the court actually protected a party that wanted its primary open over the state's objection. The principle is the autonomy of the political party itself. Now, the state can run the election machinery. The state can print the ballots. The state can count the votes, and the state can certify the results. But the state does not own the word Republican or Democrat, and it cannot commandeer a private association and then dictate on terms on which that association chooses their nominees, their standard bearer. And here's why I have to say something that's going to make some of the people unhappy, particularly in Colorado. I'm going to say it anyway because I'd rather be useful than popular. Colorado Republicans already have the tool. The escape hatch was written into the statute in Proposition 108. If 75% of the party's central committee votes to nominate by assembly instead of by primary, the primary closes. No lawsuit, no ballot, no trip to the legislature, no federal judge, no consent decree, nobody buying a house on the governor's promise, just a vote of your own people. They tried that in 2018 and it failed. They tried it again in 2020 and it failed. So the party that tells you that unaffiliated voters will steal their party's nominations cannot even persuade 3/4 of their own leadership to stop them. That is not a Democrat conspiracy. In Colorado, that is a Republican Party of Colorado problem, and it will not be solved by finding a new fill-in. Texas. Go back to Texas for a moment, and let me hand you the sentence that unlocks all of it. It comes from Texas and is the single most clarifying line, I think, in this entire debate. Down in Austin, the lieutenant governor recently allowed us how he could maybe possibly support some form of closed primary, while acknowledging that the state senators oppose it. Think about that slowly. The senators whose primaries would be closed oppose closing them. That's not an argument, that's a confession. Why? Because open primaries, in any place where one primary is the real election, because we know that if the Democrat wins in that district, they're going to win the general election. Or like in Colorado, we know whoever the Democrat nominee is for governor, that they'll win the general election. That's the problem. If November is a foregone conclusion, the primary is the whole ballgame. And a supplemental electorate of people who are not really in your coalition is just a life preserver for a legislator facing a challenge from his own base. Every office holder who benefits from that arrangement, it will tell you, even with a straight face and a hand over his heart, that closing the primary is a wonderful idea that unfortunately must go through the proper channels. And in Texas, the proper channel, state legislature, which has killed 14 closed primary bills over 18 years. 14 bills, 18 years. Almost every one of them dying quietly in committee, never reaching a floor vote, under different speakers, across entirely different political eras. That is not deliberation. That is institutional refusal, wearing a really nice suit. Now, in Colorado, the proper channel is a 75% vote of the party central committee that has now failed to deliver it twice. It's a different mechanism than Texas, but it's the same result and the same beneficiaries. I think the closed primary is right, and I'll defend it in front of any jury you can see. A party is a private association. It has every right to decide who picks their nominees. The unaffiliated voter is not disenfranchised, the unaffiliated voter. He's unaffiliated, and the remedy for his condition is available online, free of charge, in about the time that it takes to order a pizza. Go register as one or the other. I also think that a well-run party wouldn't have to make this argument nearly so often. Because if you are recruiting seriously, vetting candidates seriously, think about Maine. For that matter, think about the Republican governor candidate in Colorado. And you're clearing the field for candidates who can actually win, then the fringe candidate never makes the ballot in the first place. And the closed primary becomes a matter of principle, not a matter of survival. You see, the open primary is, in a real sense, a substitute for the competence of the party machinery. It is what you settle for when you have given up on doing the hard work yourself. So here's where it all comes out. Texas Republicans earn the right to make the argument because 73% at the ballot box, 92% at their convention. They fought for it. They won it internally. And now they're watching their own governor take it away from them with a legal opinion that he wrote back in 2002, and Texas Republicans are furious. And quite frankly, I think they ought to be. Colorado Republicans, on the other hand, have had the key to this door in their pocket since 2016, 10 years now, and they have twice failed to turn the key to close the primary. So before we blame some muckety-muck big party money donor, before we do any of that, before we blame even the unaffiliated voters who can't get off the fence and decide I don't like either one of them, before we blame the Democrats, we blame the Secretary of State, before we blame the ballot design or the mail system or the weather, let us sit for just a second with a much more difficult, a harder thought. A party that cannot get three-quarters of its own leadership to agree on the thing it calls an existential threat, I think they've really told you something about very important about themselves. And it's not about the Democrats. It's about their own party. What we see playing out in Texas, what we see playing out in Colorado, and what we have seen and will see play out in Maine is that parties are becoming more and more irrelevant. But I want to tell you why. The why is not because of anything other than their own incompetence, their failure to vet, the failure to do the right thing, the failure to realize that if we would do our job, we wouldn't have to worry about crazy candidates. But they won't do their job. And they won't do their job because that takes work. And being a member of the General Assembly of a political party like in Colorado, where there's like, 700 members, it's totally unwieldy. All becomes about ego. It becomes about power and trying to be a part of a system. Meanwhile, someone like me gets cut out completely because I don't have a primary to vote in. Well, I do, and I did, but let's close it. Let's just close primaries everywhere, and let's make the political party stronger. Make them accountable. I think we get better candidates. It's been The Weekend with Michael Brown. I appreciate you tuning in. It's always great to have you on the weekend. Thanks for joining me. I'll see you next Saturday.

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4: News this hour from Town Hall. I'm Mary Rose. Homeland Security officials say election security remains a top priority for the Trump administration. Willie Nelson reports.
5: Homeland Security Secretary Mark Wayne Mullen says the administration will aggressively pursue voter fraud cases following President Trump's address to the nation. During the speech, the president cited DHS findings showing more than 270,000 non-citizens are registered on voter rolls and raised concerns about vulnerabilities in electronic voting and ballot counting systems. The administration says those vulnerabilities pose a major cyber threat and an election security nightmare. Willie Nelson, The White House.
4: New records released by Senate Republicans are raising questions about whether former special counsel Jack Smith accessed congressional text messages after previously testifying under oath that he did not. Correspondent Ken Lorman reports.
6: Senate Judiciary Committee Chairman Chuck Grassley and Senator Ron Johnson say Justice Department documents show text messages belonging to both lawmakers were obtained by Smith's team during the January 6th investigation. The senators argue those communications were protected by congressional privilege. Missouri Senator Eric Schmidt is now calling for Smith to be prosecuted, alleging he lied to Congress under oath. Ken Lorman reporting.
4: This week, eight Democratic candidates in Maine participated in two debates on TV. And over 50 million people in the Northeast and Mid-Atlantic are at risk for severe weather this weekend. A severe weather threat is in effect from the Ohio Valley through the Mid-Atlantic and Northeast. Residents of New York City, Philadelphia, D.C., Pittsburgh, and Cleveland could see damaging winds, large hail, isolated tornadoes, and flash flooding. The National Weather Service said Northeast residents face the potential for scattered flash flooding. More at townhall.com.
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8: Downpours dumped more than 2 feet of rain across parts of South and Central Texas over the past week, swelling rivers, cutting off communities, and washing out roads. In Uvalde, Texas, where a section of bridge collapsed due to flooding on the Nueces River, Governor Greg Abbott thanked responders who rushed to rescue hundreds of people trapped by high waters.
9: The state is going to work with local officials to expedite things like debris removal and to accelerate the rebuilding process.
8: As the water recedes, residents like Sandra Gomez are returning to a messy cleanup.
10: Mud is all throughout the house.
8: I'm Jennifer King.
4: Federal health officials have identified lettuce from Mexico served by Taco Bell locations across five U.S. states as a source of a widespread outbreak of diarrhea-causing parasite called Cleisospora. The Centers for Disease Control and Prevention late Thursday confirmed that. Breaking news, townhall.com. YouTube has appealed a landmark social media addiction lawsuit verdict.
11: The jury found YouTube and Meta negligent in March in a case involving a young woman who claimed social media addiction worsened her mental health. Jurors awarded the woman $6 million in total damages after the five-week trial concluded. YouTube's lawyers filed the appeal days after Meta had already filed its own appeal. Both defendants had filed post-trial motions asking the judge to toss out the jury's verdict and for a new trial. The judge denied those motions in early June. Keith Peters reporting.
4: Toxic smoke from Canadian wildfires is blanketing large parts of the U.S. Over 900 wildfires are raging in Canada, from Newfoundland to the Northwest Territories, and about 200 are uncontained. More on these stories at townhall.com.
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13: Welcome to the show. I hope you're enjoying summer so far. We've got a great show coming up for you today. In just a minute, you're going to hear from Ian Ebersole. He is the general manager of the brand new Bass Pro Shop store opening up in Loveland, Colorado. It's a store you'll definitely want to visit, especially on July 22nd when they had their grand opening and a very special evening of conservation. We're also going to talk to Steven Ziegler. He wears two hats. Number one, he's the owner of DeLong Lures. And if DeLong sounds familiar, that's because he's the gentleman who invented the plastic worm. That's right, the plastic worm that set off a whole new trend for bass anglers all over the world. DeLong Lures makes a whole lot more than plastic worms now, and Steven will tell you more about that. He is also an investigative journalist, and he writes a lot for Rack Junkies, a page I would seriously recommend following on Facebook. Lately, he has been posting about non-government agencies, nonprofits that are raking in monies from federal and state governments and not doing a whole lot in the process when it comes to a return on our taxpayer dollar investment for fishing, hunting, and conservation. If you're in the mood to get riled up, you'll definitely want to hear what Stephen has to say about this and about the Wildlife Management Institute, which definitely blew some money on an event in Detroit, Michigan, designed to recruit hunters, and they had very little to show for their efforts, except for some serious money kept by their own staffers. Our final guest of the day, that would be Johnny Candle, that erstwhile guide and walleye tournament pro out of Devil's Lake, North Dakota. He's going to be sharing an on-the-water report covering not only walleye, but white bass too, a species that doesn't get a whole lot of attention, but are a lot of fun to catch. We'll wrap things up with some good news and bad news for charter boat operators and lodges in Southeast Alaska, where limits have been raised for non-resident anglers when it comes to taking home king salmon, but the bad news is the salmon, they don't seem to be on the bite much so far this summer in that area. Before we get into all that though, let's meet our first guest of the day. Next up, we are taking you to Loveland, Colorado. Something very special is happening there July 22nd. It's the grand opening of a brand new Bass Pro Shops, and it's kicking off with an evening of conservation. With us here to tell you more about it is the general manager of this brand new store. That would be Ian Ebersole. Ian, welcome to the show.
14: Hey, John, thanks for having me. I appreciate you.
13: So let's run through this evening of conservation and the grand opening. Things kick off at 5 p.m. on Wednesday the 22nd. Where is the store in Loveland?
14: Yep, we're located right off of I-25 and Crossroads in northern Colorado, about 45 minutes to an hour away from the Wyoming border.
13: And I know you're very close to one of our affiliate stations, 1310 KFKA out of Greeley, Colorado. Place I grew up fishing. Glenmere Pond is where I made my first cast as a kid, catching little bluegill and sunfish and catfish. And I'm guessing that little pond's still there, but we'll save that for another time. The ribbon cuttings is 6 p.m. on the 22nd. Then this evening of conservation happens, and I understand that sales from this evening, 15% of all sales, and there's going to be a lot of sales going on, go towards local conservation efforts. What are some of these local conservation programs?
14: Yeah, so we've got our national conservation partners that will be donating 15% from most of our merchandise sales too. We've got Ducks Unlimited, National Wild Turkey Federation, Pheasants Forever, Pope and Young, Rocky Mountain Elk Foundation, Project Healing Waters, just to name a few.
13: Now, Colorado is well known as a trout fishing destination. I lived there for a couple of years, cut my teeth catching trout on the Poudre River, not too far from Loveland and Fort Collins. But you've got some significant bass pros coming to help you open things up. And there is definitely some very good bass fishing to be found in Colorado. One of those bass pros is Roland Martin, isn't it?
14: That's right. We've got an outstanding lineup for our night of conservation. Roland Martin will be here. We'll also have Jimmy Houston here, Edwin Evers, Nate Zielinski, who is a local favorite, also one of our national team members, and Kevin Van Dam.
13: Kevin Van Dam, the GOAT when it comes to tournament bass fishing. On the hunting side, you've got a great father-daughter team, don't you?
14: That's right. We've got Jim and Eva Shockey that'll be here for conservation night, signing autographs as well.
13: But wait, as they say, there's more. I understand the Denver Broncos cheerleaders and Miles, the mascot, are going to be putting in an appearance too.
14: That's correct. We will have the Denver Broncos cheerleaders here. We will have Miles, and we'll also have the three championship trophies here at the store. And we will have a special surprise for our guests. We will have an alumni member of the Denver Broncos here.
13: Very cool. Now, Colorado is known, like we mentioned, for trout fishing, especially fly fishing, and it just so happens you're going to have some members from the USA fly fishing team there. They're going to be not only doing fly casting demonstrations, but they're going to be giving some lessons as well?
14: That's correct. We've got a really cool feature on our building. Out front, we've got a cast pond. And so that cast pond is set up for our customers. We'll have the USA fly fishing team here doing demos, but also doing lessons at that cast pond.
13: Oh, that sounds amazing. Let's talk about some of the highlights of the store. Now, a lot of Bass Pro Shops have an aquarium, and I understand you have that, but you've got more than that. You've got a trout stream, too.
14: We do. So every one of our locations is very unique. And so what we've done with our Loveland location, we've got a 12,000-gallon aquarium, our main aquarium, and then coming off of that, we've got a 3,000-gallon trout stream in addition to a 1,000-gallon turtle pond. So we've got a really cool, unique water feature right inside the store in our main aisle. You'll see it when you walk into our beautiful building.
13: And it goes without saying, there's going to be a lot of taxidermy there. There's going to be everything you need in terms of hunting gear, fishing gear, boating, if you're in the market for a boat, not just a bass boat, but all sorts of different boats, ranging from power boats to kayaks and canoes, that's all there. And all the outdoors apparel you could possibly want, camping gear and outdoors cooking gear too. What am I missing?
14: Gosh, you know, when you walk through our building, our goal with our stores is to help people fall in love with the outdoors, right? And that's our mission statement, to help people enjoy, love, and conserve the great outdoors. And so when you walk through our facility, it's a 130,000 square foot building, absolutely gorgeous, meticulous design. We have got panoramic murals all through the store depicting our different areas of Colorado that Coloradans love the most. And so we've got that all throughout the store to enjoy. We've got multiple nature scenes set up that are interactive that you can walk into, tent displays, and we've got trees throughout the store. And we also have a really cool feature that this will be a first for our Colorado stores. We've got an electronic archery range. And so this is going to be a 40-yard range, 5 lanes wide, with an electronic display on the back. And so when you're in that range and you take your shot, we've got an electronic video playing on the target wall that will interact with your shot. The only one in Colorado, absolutely phenomenal. So our customers will love it.
13: Now, is this meant for customers that are trying out bows so they can see if this is going to be the right bow for them that they take to the field?
14: That's right. And so when you come into our store, we've got a great selection of bows to choose from. Once you pick out the bow you like, we'll take you into that archery range with one of our technicians and master bow techs, and we'll get you set up in there. You can take some shots and play around with that video display screen.
13: I absolutely love this. One other thing we should mention is that during this grand opening week from Thursday the 23rd through Saturday, you have got door prices for the first 200 guests every morning. Let's run through what those are starting with Thursday morning.
14: We do, yeah. So Thursday, July 23rd, our first 200 customers will get a Yeti Yonder water bottle. And so that'll be Thursday, July 23rd at 9 a.m., first 200. On Friday, July 24th at 9 a.m., the first 200 customers will get a Bass Pro trucker hat. And then finally on Saturday, July 25th, starting at 9 a.m., the first 200 customers will get a bag of Johnny Moore's signature steak strips.
13: Steak strips. Johnny Morris, the founder of Bass Pro Shops, all started in Springfield, Missouri, and now Bass Pro Shops, you're finding them all over North America. If you haven't been to a Bass Pro Shops before, definitely go to one near you. And if you're anywhere near Loveland, Colorado, make it a point to attend the Evening of Conservation on Wednesday, July 22nd. It all kicks off with the ribbon cutting at 6 p.m., lots of celebrities, and there's lots of sales and money going to very good causes there as well. Ian, I wish you a very successful opening. I have no doubt it will be. And thanks for sharing this with us today on America Outdoors Radio.
14: Thanks, sir. I appreciate you, John. Take care.
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0: Next up, we've got Steven Ziegler on the line. Now, as you're going to hear later in the show, he is quite the social media and journalistic detective, but he's also the owner of DeLong Lures. And with ICAST happening in Florida, I thought this would be a great time to talk about fishing lures. Steven, welcome to the show.
1: Thanks for having me.
0: So tell me about DeLong Lures, and let's start off with the name. It is a storied name, to say the least, especially if you're a bass angler.
1: That's right. You know, David DeLong was in 1946 here in Akron, Ohio. He actually invented the rubber worm. I still have the original prototype from the first ever rubber worm mold at my shop right now. You know, if anybody's heard of, obviously, cream lures, those are pretty popular too. David DeLong and Nick Cream were actually neighbors right over by Portage Lakes. I mean, just about 3 miles from where my shop is today. And, you know, we grew up using these for bass. I would use my twin tail or the six-inch weedless worm. We'd take those out all the time. And it was one of the craziest things where I've been in the outdoor industry, you know, more on the hunting side. But we were kind of looking for something else about 4 years ago to go along with that. And we found that DeLong Lures was up for sale. One thing led to another. And then I ended up owning this historic company that I loved using as a kid.
0: So cream lures, I am dating myself. I've looked at your Facebook profile picture. You're a lot younger than I am. But I started bass fishing in the mid-70s, and I specifically remember using cream plastic worms. So that's way back in the day. What other lures do you manufacture and sell at DeLong Lures?
1: So we do basically everything. We make everything from tiny little panfish baits. We have like a kid's pack to, you know, obviously the bass baits. I got a 16-inch snake. Actually, you're down in Florida. I just got back from fishing the Everglades. All the tournament guys down there use that 16-inch snake because it holds up so well, you know, in those canals and everything. We caught some just absolute monster bass down there. And it goes all the way up to catching, you know, we have giant musky baits. So for the more northern guys, catch pike, you know, musky, spinner baits. We have bucktails or big soft plastics. It's mostly soft plastics that we have, and we make them all right here in America.
0: So here's another question for you. DeLong, Cream, old school lure companies. And there's some old school lure companies like Arbogast, for example, that got picked up by Pradco. And Pradco sells a number of these old school lure company baits. Now, are you doing the same thing, or are your baits your own baits and you just have the name DeLong Lures?
1: So we have all of DeLong, the original. I have all the molds. Like when we bought the business, we bought all the molds along with it, the name. We bought everything. In fact, it even came with all the historical stuff. I have catalogs from every decade going back to the 40s. Like I said earlier, I have the original prototype for the rubber worm, which, by the way, was segmented. It wasn't even like a straight rubber worm.
0: Oh.
1: Yeah, it's really interesting. So, yeah, we have all the original molds, and, you know, we do all of our own stuff. We develop new things, too. You know, like we have, like, this thing called a squirm. It's like six legs, and it's similar to the new, they're not dice bait. Well, dice baits, maybe. You know, it's real trendy in the bass world right now.
0: Okay, very interesting. Now, I want to go back to this snake bait because I'm a bass angler. And I typically fish like anywhere from a 6 to 7 inch worm. Sometimes I'll go big and go with a 10 inch worm, but a 16 inch snake, that is something else. Tell me more about this lure and just how effective it is.
1: So I was down there. We caught on 5 bass. We had 37 pounds. I was with a guy, Mike Lindell. He does the King of the Glade bass tournament down there in Florida. And I was out on a boat with him, and, you know, he was showing me how one guy figured out how to use them down there. He just uses a 5-aught offset hook right through the head. You cast them right along all those canals out there in the Everglades, and you just work them kind of slow. Those bass will hit them. They take them all the way out to the middle. And you'll see, like, you got to wait on them because they'll take them. I mean, you'll wait 10, 15, 20, 30 seconds sometimes, and then

0: during the day. And my son, he had, you know, just little ultralight, you know, rod and like 5 pound test on it. And he ended up pulling in a 5.5 pound bass on that. So now anytime, like if I'm talking like nostalgia purposes, I still grab that bait every once in a while, just throw it on just to use it. It's that special memory for me with my son. And one other thing, I think this is important. I want to mention it because there's anybody in this area. I know you're nationwide, but you know, if anybody in the Akron area, when kids come in, I let them make their own baits. Since we make them here, I have kids come in and pour their own baits and then make them so they can go fishing with their parents and just make those memories that last a lifetime. And that's one of the best things about owning DeLong Lures is watching kids catch their first bass on a bait that they made themselves with their parents. I just love that.
1: All right, well, I've got to ask, where are DeLong Lures sold?
0: So we have DeLongLures.com. You can get them on our website there. We have some on Amazon, not as many colors and stuff. You know, and then we're kind of in random bait shops across the country. We got so big because of the social media stuff that we didn't really pursue going into bait stores, even though they call us and we are in some kind of randomly throughout the country. But mostly we sell things online at DeLongLures.com.
1: All right. 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Whether you're after the classic plastic worms that were developed by Mr. DeLong, or after something new and novel like a 16-inch snake to get some really big bass, DeLongLures.com is the place to go. You'll also find them in select bait shops and tackle shops all over the nation. Stephen, thanks so much for sharing this with us. I appreciate it and look forward to talking to you about some journalism you've been doing.
0: Yes, thanks for having me on. I really appreciate it.
1: Turning to hunting, the Pope and Young Club, which is North America's leading voice and supporter of bow hunting, is sounding the alarm about a proposal that would change bow hunting regulations in the state of Alaska. The Alaska Board of Game is currently considering two critical proposals that would fundamentally alter the landscape of restricted archery hunts in the last frontier. Pope and Young, along with the Professional Bowhunter Society, strongly opposes these changes. Here's what they are. Proposal number two would legalize verifiers, clarifiers, and non-electronic scopes for archery-only hunts, substantially expanding the definition of legal equipment permitted during Alaska's restricted archery hunts. Proposal number three goes a step further, authorizing electronic scopes and electronic sights that would legalize electronic range-finding bow sights in Alaska's archery-only hunts. The Pope and Young Club is urging hunters both in Alaska and outside of Alaska who hunt there to contact the Board of Game and make it known that they don't want these changes. Proposal 2 and 3 makes hunting easier, increases harvest rates, and that in turn will reduce hunter opportunity. Stick around, we've got more of Stephen Ziegler coming your way.

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0: You're back in with America Outdoors Radio. Our next stop is Ohio. That's where you're going to find Steven Ziegler. He's a freelance writer. He's a media influencer, and he writes a lot on Facebook. Especially look for his stuff on Rack Junkies. It's definitely a page you want to be following if you're into the outdoors and conservation. Steven, great to have you on the show.
1: Thanks for having me.
0: So let's talk a little bit about a light you're shining on an organization called the Wildlife Management Institute. What is this non-government organization all about?
1: They've been around for a long time, over 100 years, and it's basically part of the NGO scam that's going on in our country today. It's no different than every other industry in our entire country, so I don't want to make it sound like it is, but it is a... Basically, these NGOs, they're run by people that used to work for the government. They get a ton of money from the government, from all of their contacts. They get massive salaries. You know, the CEO makes $300,000. You know, the second in charge, and again, almost $300,000. And they accomplish virtually nothing. In this case, with the Wildlife Management Institute, what I found is they get what's called a lot of R3 grant money. So I obviously write about hunting and fishing, mostly hunting. And R3 grant money is Pittman Roberts money. So there's a tax placed on all hunting, shooting equipment, stuff like that. And part of that money, R3, is meant for recruitment, retention, and reactivation. Those are the three R's. So basically what we said is, all right, hunters are going to pay a tax, but then we're going to take some of that money between $5 and $11 million a year, and we're going to try to recruit more hunters so that the sport doesn't die. And it's a great idea, great program. And there's a ton of great programs that are done with that money. However, a lot of the money is sucked up by NGOs like, you know, the Wildlife Management Institute, the National Deer Association. They got $266,000, I believe it was, for their podcast and some ads. It's full of just this. We talk about waste, fraud, and abuse. I'll be real honest. This is perfectly legal scams that they're running through the NGOs. Most of the money goes to salaries, and then what doesn't go to salaries goes to very inefficient, some of the things that they spend money on are so incredibly stupid. One of them, actually, they did this whole study on how to get new people into hunting, and what they came up with was pictures of deer that said, "Hunting made easy." And then they gave them to the game agencies and go, here you go, here's your ads, run them to get more people into hunting. It's like, well, that's not accomplishing anything. And again, that was the Wildlife Management Institute. That's one of theirs. There's a multi-state one, but there's just so many different examples like that through R3 grant money.
0: I want to dig into one of these examples that you posted about on July 9th at Rack Junkies. So the Wildlife Management Institute got a grant for basically $33,600 to put on an event. What was the event, and what did the money actually go for?
1: So that one was in Michigan, and it was to get hunters of color from the Detroit area to want to be interested in hunting. And, you know, from my perspective, I don't care who hunts. I hope more people hunt. You know, we need people in the sport. We need recruitment. But what they spent the money on was $16,000 of that went to just salaries. So basically half went to salaries. Then $16,000 went to Facebook ads. So they just turned on a Facebook ad and, you know, ran it to see if they could get anybody there. They got close to 100 people to show up, and 16 of them at the end of the event said, we might be interested in doing this event. Yeah, we might be interested in taking a hunter safety course in the future, which just sounds like, you know, a polite no to me, really.
0: Right.
1: They didn't get any new license sales. And the craziest part about it, the craziest part, was they spent half on their salaries, half on the ads, and all they had was $901 to put on the event. And that's from their own numbers, from their grant applications that I pulled from. It takes a long time to find this stuff, but I found it on their website and a couple of their government documents to prove that.
0: That sounds like a horrible event. It must have been hot dogs and soda pops, and that was about it.
1: Yeah, probably.
0: All right, well, that's definitely inefficient, but I understand you've got something else you're dropping about the Wildlife Management Institute that's even more eyebrow-raising.
1: Yeah, I've actually been writing about that all day today, and it is, man, it's almost unbelievable when you hear it. One of their board members is this lady named Sarah Parker Paul, I believe is her name. She used to work for a consulting company named DJ Case. She then moved to the Missouri Department of Conservation, and now she's working for the Wildlife Management Institute. Now, every step of her career, she's pushed government money to this consulting company. The DJ Case is the name of the company. They got contracts through the Missouri Department of Conservation when she was in charge. The Wildlife Management Institute pays more money to that consulting company than anybody else. And now, and by the way, here's a little side note that's probably the grossest thing I've found when it comes to NGO spending and these consultant class people, is that they have a no-bid contract for the U.S. Fish and Wildlife Service's website. Now, I don't know how much people listening to this know about managing a website, but a website does not cost that much to run. They got almost $1 million to run U.S. Fish and Wildlife Service's website for 2 years. Which may sound unbelievable, and, you know, I looked into it. I was like, man, this doesn't make sense. So I was like, well, you know, maybe they have security issues. What is it? I also found that the U.S. Treasury has the same contract for their website. It's called DERPA or DERPL, something like that. And they pay $120,000 a year. So the U.S. Fish and Wildlife Service pays four times what the U.S. Treasury pays for security on their website. Like, those numbers don't make sense. They're being ripped off. And that's coming out. I'm going to be posting that tonight. That's not even out yet, but it'll be out soon.
0: Have you been able to reach out to the U.S. Fish and Wildlife Service for comment? And I can only imagine what, if any, response you got.
1: So I reached out to a few of my contacts. There's a guy from Hunter Nation, Keith Mark. He's talked to him before, but, you know, getting all the way up to, you know, Doug Burgum, you know, Secretary Burgum, is tough. And, you know, that's part of my post tonight. It's like, what are the people in charge going to do about this waste, fraud, and abuse inside of hunting? It's facilitated by the NGO scam, and we won't even have time to get into how the university system is, getting anti-hunters into our game agencies. But, you know, that's another big problem. I see these problems all over the place, and like you said, it's tough to get a hold of the people at the top. They're busy people. But I do have calls out there, and when these posts go viral, you know, I average about 300 million views a month, so some of them do pay attention. They're just normally scared to actually talk to me.
0: One other thing I want to talk about, I don't think this is with the Wildlife Management Institute, but it has to do with $200,000 that's been approved for a coyote bounty program in Utah. Tell me about this.
1: So there's no real, here's the thing, is a lot of hunters actually like that because they don't like coyotes. Here's the reality. I've read the science, I've read all the peer review stuff on this, and the interesting thing is you can manage coyotes in a small area. Like if you have property, you know, you have 100 acres, 200 acres, and you're killing all the coyotes, you're going to see more deer and more rabbits. However, as much as some hunters won't like to hear this, when you do a statewide bounty program and you spread those bounties out across the state, even when you're spending hundreds of thousands of dollars, there's no measurable impact on those things. And even, and I'm still looking into this. I'm trying to get their perspective, but they won't call me back either. Go figure. These programs just don't work. You know, I'm all for predator control personally. Like I think, you know, we have to be managing predators, but you know, there's no scientific data that actually really makes any bit of difference at all, even though, you know, hunters kind of like it.
0: Well, I'll tell you what, Stephen, we are definitely getting you on the show again. You are definitely shining a light where it needs to be shown on some not so smart spending that is occurring and affecting our hunting and fishing throughout the nation. Folks, if you want to find out more, follow Rack Junkies on Facebook. Steven Siegler's doing a fantastic job, again, shining a light on these issues. And check out the Wildlife Management Institute. Definitely something that's a little fishy, to say the least, there when it comes to actually doing anything useful for conservation or hunting or fishing or wildlife. Again, Rack Junkies on Facebook. Follow it today. And Steven, I look forward to getting you back on the air on America Outdoors Radio.
1: Oh, definitely. Thanks for having me on.

0: Next, I'd like to tell you about a collaboration between Federal Ammunition and our friends at Henry Repeating Arms. 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
0: Next up, we are taking you to Devil's Lake in North Dakota. That's where you're going to find Johnny Candle. He's out on the water on this windy day. He is out guiding some clients. Johnny, let's hear today's fishing report.
11: Well, the fishing's been good this morning. The wind came up, John, at about 10 o'clock, and the bite slowed a little. But we had our legal limit in the live well. Weather got nice and warm, and the fishing heated up with the weather, so life is good.
0: You know, Johnny, in addition to walleye, I noticed in a recent Facebook post that you've been targeting something else. That would be white bass. Very interesting species to target. Tell me more.
11: White bass is a little cousin to the striped bass. So if you're familiar with saltwater fishing, especially on the east coast of our country, striper fishing is a really big deal. White bass love to school up. And when you catch one, you almost always catch 15, 20, maybe even 30 or 40 of them. They eat just about anything that lands in the water in front of them, and they fight really, really hard. If they have any knock against them, John, it's that they're not the world's best table fare. But you have to remember, we're comparing them to walleye out here, so everything's going to taste a little bit less desirable than a walleye, but they smoke well, they pickle well, and they fry up just fine also. Just another option we've got here in Devil's Lake.
0: Let's talk about walleye fishing in the summer at Devil's Lake. How are you going about catching your fish on a daily basis this time of year?
11: Well, this morning we're sitting on the edge of a rock pile, right where the rocks transition into that sandy, muddy-type basin bottom. We've got slip bobbers out, and they went down rather quickly this morning. Bouncers also are working very well, dragging spinners.
0: When you're fishing the slip bobbers, what kind of bait are you fishing under those?
11: So in North Dakota, leeches are a legal live bait, and that's what we're using today. Nice, wiggly, black leech, about 2 inches long. Sometimes we'll put a piece of nightcrawler on there instead. Every now and again, a minnow, but 90% of the time, John, we got a leech on a plain hook, suspended about 6 inches off the bottom below the float.
0: So, crazy question here. You know, in the Northwest, a lot of folks fishing for salmon, they'll fish like coon shrimp, and it'll be dyed. It'll be dyed pink, or it'll be dyed purple. You know, I have seen the craze where folks have fished night crawlers off the bottom, and they've colored them green. Do you do anything similar with leeches, or is it just you fish a black leech and that's it?
11: Yeah, leeches, they come in several colors, black ones, olive green, sometimes they're half and half, some even actually look kind of blonde or yellow. I just reach in a pail, I like the black ones first, probably because in my mind I think they catch more fish. But we don't do anything with the dips or the dyes. Their skin I don't think would really change much color with dye on them just because of the way they're built. But as long as they're wiggling, you got a good chance to catch a fish on it.
0: Let's talk about a typical guide fish with you out at Devil's Lake. And I guess we'll start off with the night before. You know, where are people typically staying And when do they meet up with you in the morning and where?
11: Well, my guide service, I love to pick my clients up. It saves them the aggravation of trying to find a boat ramp in a community they're not familiar with, driving around for minutes or hours, maybe even get lost, and then you're late for your pickup time. So I personally pick my clients up wherever they're staying. We have several hotels right in the city of Devil's Lake. We've got a couple of resorts around the lake that are popular if you want to be right on the water. We even have a casino here, John, that's right on the shores of Devil's Lake as well. And then the VRBO and Airbnb craze has definitely hit the upper Midwest, and I've got a lot of clients that are searching out vacation rental homes, especially if they're here for a longer-term stay.
0: I presume you're heading out at first light?
11: I try to, especially when it's hot outside. Again, we're dealing with a heat wave right now. Temperatures between 95 and 100 degrees the last couple of days. So I'm trying to pick clients up and be at the boat ramp as early as I can to beat the heat. Probably will knock it off around noonish, 1 o'clock today. Again, no need to push it, especially with a limit in the live well. You got to be safe out here as well as have fun catching fish.
0: Last question for you, and that would be about any seminars or schools you have coming up. You're a great instructor. I know you enjoy teaching folks how to catch fish. Anything on your calendar in the weeks ahead?
11: Yeah, not in the weeks ahead, but in the months ahead, John. The last 2 weeks of September, I'm pretty busy with on-the-water schools. I teach one at Lake Vermilion, Minnesota, and one here on Devil's Lake, North Dakota. These are four-day on-the-water schools. You've attended them in the past, so you know what they're all about. We literally cover everything you need to know to have never caught a walleye in your life and go home with the confidence to catch fish on every trip out. If you're interested in those, you can contact me directly. Visit my website, johnnycandle.com. All the information you need is there. Or you can go to the websites of the resort. The one in Lake Vermilion is real simple to remember. It's VPL.com. That stands for VermilionDamLodge.com. Or on Devil's Lake, WoodlandResort.com. They've got the information on their websites as well.
0: I'll tell you what, folks, these schools are an incredible investment for you as an angler. You bring your own boat, you stay at whichever facility Johnny just described, and what happens is, in the morning, there's going to be some classroom time where Johnny's going to go over techniques and things to try, things to know, things to do, and then you go out in the water in your boat, and you're going to have either Johnny or one of his assistants hop on the boat. And they're going to teach you what you want to know. So it could be what was just taught in the classroom session, whether it be using lead core line to catch fish, whether it's getting the most out of your marine electronics, whether it's how to properly troll a bottom bouncer with a spinner worm harness and hook that up properly for success. They're going to help become a better angler. And like I said, a great investment. And you walk away from there with a lifetime of learning for just a few $100 and a great stay and the chance to go fishing too. So definitely go to johnnycandle.com. That's J-O-H-N-N-I-E, johnnycandle.com. And either book a trip at Devil's Lake or book one of these on-the-water classes that's going to be taking place in Minnesota or North Dakota this fall. You're not going to regret it. That's for darn sure. As you can hear, the wind is kicking up, so we're going to let you go. But, Johnny, thanks for sharing this with us today on America Outdoors Radio.
11: Thank you for having me.
0: Heading north to Alaska, we've got good news and bad news for our friends at Sportsman's Cove Lodge on Prince of Wales Island, as well as other lodges and charter operations operating in that area of southeast Alaska. The good news is, last year, the Chinook fishing was so poor that non-residents could not keep a Chinook salmon during the month of July. I think it opened up again on August 5th with an annual retention of one Chinook salmon per non-resident. Well, this year, the news is much better. The numbers, at least the forecast numbers, are good, and non-residents can bring home not one, not two, but three Chinook salmon measuring over 28 inches home. And that's wonderful news, except for one little hitch in that giddy-up. That would be the actual fishing report from Alaska Game and Fish. We learned that when it comes to Chinook fishing, also known as King Salmon fishing, off of Prince of Wales Island, The fishing, I'm quoting here, has remained poor so far on the west and east coasts of Prince of Wales Island this summer. Well, there's always coho or silver salmon, right? Those always come through in a pinch, except this summer. While coho salmon are showing up in the salt waters around Prince of Wales Island, fishing has been slow so far. That leaves pink and chum salmon not as desirable, but still a lot of fun. But even that news out of Prince of Wales Island has not been good. While they are starting to show up in the area, numbers appear to be low thus far, though there are hopes that those numbers will build as the month of July progresses. On the bright side, the bottom fishing is good for halibut and for true cod. Let's hope things turn around for our friends at Sportsman's Cove Lodge, because it is a wonderful place to go, but let's face it, the fishing, that's what counts, and the fishing is not so very good so far this summer. Again, I hope things turn around for them and all the other lodges and charters operating out of Prince of Wales Island this summer. And on that note, it's time to start wrapping things up. If you didn't get a chance, check out our website at AmericaOutdoorsRadio.com. A lot of you are going to be traveling this summer, and lucky for you, we air on 140 stations every week, to include our newest affiliate, WDSM AM 710 out of Duluth, Minnesota. 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And until next time, here's hoping you're healthy. Here's hoping you're blessed. 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
21: News this hour from Town Hall, I'm Mary Rose. Heavy smoke has moved into more areas from the Great Lakes to the Mid-Atlantic.
22: Warnings of dangerous air quality conditions are expected to remain in effect through Saturday across a wide swath of the U.S. as heavy smoke from uncontrolled wildfires in Minnesota and Canada blankets even more of the Mid-Atlantic region, including Washington, D.C. In New York City, public health nurse Barbara Glickstein says people should take precautions.
23: I wish more people were wearing masks and little babies and children were inside.
22: The National Weather Service says smoky conditions won't be gone anytime soon as fires continue to burn largely unchecked. I'm Lisa Dwyer.
21: A member of President Trump's cabinet says he is ready to go after voter fraud.
24: Homeland Security Secretary Mark Wayne Mullen talked about election fraud.
25: If you are an illegal or you're voting illegally, we will hunt you down. We will find you.
24: In a White House briefing, Mullen also threatened fines, even prison time, for state election officials who refuse to hand over sensitive voter data. Ed Donahue, Washington.
21: New polling and election forecasts are giving Republicans fresh optimism about holding on to the House in the upcoming midterms. Correspondent John Scott reports.
26: Democrats still lead the generic congressional ballot, but a new RNG research survey shows that advantage shrinking to just 2 points, 47-45%. Analysts say soft Republican voters appear to be returning to the GOP. Meanwhile, major election forecasters, including Crystal Ball, Cook Political Report, and Inside Elections, now show Republicans with a slight edge in the battle for House control. And in North Carolina's key Senate race, Republican Michael Whatley trails former Governor Roy Cooper by only 4 points in a Democratic-sponsored poll. John Scott reporting.
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21: A hot summer has been proving deadly in Europe.
28: Heat that hit Europe exceptionally early and hard this year appears to have led to a spike in deaths, with well over 10,000 more people dying at the height of the heat wave than would normally have been expected. Measures of what researchers call excess mortality, the difference between the normally expected number of deaths and the actual number, spiked in late June, with parts of Europe experiencing record temperatures. I'm Charles de la Vespa.
21: Concerns are growing about Cuba's military ties with U.S. adversaries as the island nation struggles. Analysts warn Cuba has acquired hundreds of drones from Iran and Russia, raising concerns that they could threaten U.S. interests in the region, including facilities at Guantanamo Bay. The report also highlights severe shortages, power outages, and food insecurity across the island. Breaking news at townhall.com. After 246 years, Private John Pumphrey is unknown no more.
1: For more than two centuries, a fallen Revolutionary War soldier was unknown and unnoticed. Now, thanks to happenstance and the wonders of DNA, he has a name just in time for the 250th birthday of the nation he fought and died to create. The remains were found in 2022 in a shallow grave associated with the 1780 Battle of Camden, South Carolina. DNA extracted from a small bone at the base of his skull was analyzed and uploaded to genealogical sites. The soldier was recently identified as Private John Pumphrey of Maryland. An orphan, he may have been as young as 13 when he enlisted in 1777. I'm Bernie Bennett.
21: His newfound family are awaiting a new headstone to replace the one reading unknown. A team from South America will clash with a team from Europe in tomorrow's World Cup final. Messi and Argentina will square off against Lamine Yamal and the team from Spain in New Jersey. More on these stories at Town Hall.
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0: This is The Pet Show with America's favorite pet expert, Warren Eckstein. Warren's the author of How to Get Your Dog to Do What You Want, How to Get Your Cat to Do What You Want, and he's here to answer all your pet and animal questions. Now, say hello to Warren Eckstein.
1: Hello, everyone, and welcome once again to The Pet Show. Does your dachshund seem a little depressed? Are your rescue felines acting a little fearful? Is your beagle being bullied at the dog park? Well, if you love your dogs, and I know you do, and really adore your cats, I also know you do, and really want to understand their behavior almost as well as they understand your behavior, maybe you want to find out what's going on inside their head, why they behave this way, they behave a certain way, what you can do to resolve behaviors or actually teach new behaviors. You know what to do, right? Stay tuned, because once again, right here, right now, it is time for The Pet Show. That's right, America and Canada's first and only real pet psychology, pet training, pet behavior, and of course, pet lifestyle show. So hop up on my couch, bring those furry little buddies with you, folks. It is that time once again to let the animal analyzing begin. Hello, everyone. I'm Warren Eckstein. This is The Pet Show, the place where we absolutely, positively, never a little doubt about it, love, adore, and as I've been stressing every week for almost 50 years, respect pets and animals as much as you do. By the way, if you have a question or a comment or want to share a great story about your pet, you've come to the right place. Now, you all know I record the shows now, right? It's not like it used to be, and this is what the way radio is going. We record the show. So, if you have a question, if you have a comment, during the show, you'll hear me give out a phone number. You'll hear me give out email addresses where you can ask me a question. Send me an email, and I'll try to answer as many as I can. But after last week, I've had to make some changes. We had so many phone calls, so many emails. There's no way I can answer them all in the show. I'll try to answer some here on the show today. What I'm going to do, you know I have a YouTube channel. And the YouTube channel, you can watch the show on YouTube the next day. I try to answer or go over a lot of topics on YouTube as well. But what I think I'm going to try to do, and for those that don't know me, I'm involved with a lot of rescue and humane work at the moment, especially in the heat of the summer. Actually, it's 109 degrees where I am right now. I'm going to use my YouTube channel to respond to some of your questions as well. Can I guarantee I'm going to answer all of them? No way. But if you're not following me, go to youtube.com/Warren Eckstein, E-C-K-S-T-E-I-N. I'm going to spell it out, so I want to get to as many questions as possible. youtube.com/Warren Eckstein. 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It's right there, and I will respond either right here on the air or on my YouTube channel. 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Or if you prefer, if you want to leave a voicemail for me, and I do love getting those voicemails, that phone number, you can call 24/7, 877-725-8255, 877-725-8255. On today's show, I've come up with my usual topics, helping you resolve issues like jumping and humping and digging and scratching, litter box issues, whatever that problem may be. But I don't know if I'm going to get to all my topics. As you see, I got a lot of phone calls this week and a ton of emails, and I want to get to your questions as well, because very often questions from one listener resolve problems for another listener as well. But if we have time today, here are some of the things I want to go over. Busy, busy week. I just said that, busy week on the phones. Many of my listeners want to add a new pet to their home. God bless you guys. Everyone's saying, we want to get a new dog. We found a new cat. We want to adopt. What do we do? Now, One of the problems is, what do they do when they add a new pet to their home? And they're concerned about helping the new pet and the existing pet get along. Whether it be a dog or a cat makes no difference. So if we have time today, coming up, I'm going to share again first pet psychology. First pet psychology, proper introduction, talking to a guy that had 30 dogs and 27 cats at one time. So basically, I will share that if we have time today. If not, you can go again to YouTube, my name, and you'll see it there as well. Always, this is such a thing. If you're a regular listener to the show, and you should be, you know, one of the most common questions I get asked is about litter box. No one I know, maybe one person, likes to talk about litter box cleaning. But there's a lot more to a clean litter box than you think. It's not just about the home smelling good. It actually can affect every single aspect of your cat's life, behavior, health, and well-being. Everything you need to know about the litter box and what you need to know what to do. Also coming up, I have more arguments over this. People said to me, no, dogs just do this. Cats do. Dogs and cats have emotions. Do they really have emotions, or am I crazy? We'll talk about that. Not whether I'm crazy. We know the answer. And also, I came across an interesting article. 10 moments you'll miss when your pet is no longer with you. 10 moments you'll miss when your pet is no longer with you. We'll take care of all of that. Get to a lot of your questions, a lot of your comments. But again, really, really, really, really busy this week. And I got great questions. I got a call from Jack in Florida about a pit bull. Christine in Delaware, rescue puppy, destructive. Eleanor in Pennsylvania has a dog that becomes aggressive when people walk away. Rebecca in Alaska. And Ron in Kankakee with a protective chihuahua. They can't sit on their couch. The chihuahua won't let them. We'll get to those calls. And plus, I got some great emails coming in as well. But again, I'm reminding you, let's be realistic. For almost 50 years, I did this show live every week, but times, they're changing. So now that we recorded, I will be answering your questions. They come in during the week. I'll be answering them on the show like I always did. But again, if you're not a subscriber to YouTube.com, then everything there is free. But there's already 1,000 videos there, so you'll get lost there as well. Just go to YouTube.com/WarrenEckstein and subscribe. That's what I want you to do. Okay, so here's the deal. Coming up, a lot of phone calls I'm going to take a listen to. Also, some great emails. One was interesting. Some people have a toy poodle. I'll get to this. Hopefully, we'll get to Susan in, I guess it's Delaware. Yeah, Delaware, Maryland. They have a toy poodle. They got it 8 months old, and they tell me a whole story about the dog, and they're having a horrendous time. They can't get this dog housebroken, and there's no more frustration than a dog that's not housebroken. Yeah, we deal with it when our dogs get older, they get sick or whatever, but having a non-housebroken dog, and we'll take a look at that. But just to kind of give you a little hint of where I'm headed, Sue says she, I hope it's Sue, I can call you Sue, we're French, right? Susan says she has taken the dog out as many as 5, 6, 7, 10, 15, actually take him out 10, it says right, 10 to 15 times a day. You know, sometimes too many outings are worse than not enough outings. The dog doesn't learn that way. So we'll get to your email, Sue. I'm not going to read the whole thing because I think Sue actually wrote a book for me. So I'll kind of talk a little bit about that coming up. Again, if you want to join me, here's what you do. I answer questions. I'll be answering them on YouTube. If you want to leave me a message, 24-7, 877-725-8255, 877-725-8255, or just go to the website, thepetshow.com. So, you know I'm broadcasting from my home in Arizona. It was 114, I think, yesterday, 109 today. They keep telling me it's a dry heat. Dry heat my butt. Anyway, the bottom line is, I saw someone the other day, and even when I lived in Santa Monica, where I no longer live, it's interesting to me that I see people have no idea about how to deal with their dogs in the hot weather. What do I mean by that? If you have a dog and it's too hot for you to walk barefoot, it's too hot for you to be walking your dog. That's number one. If you're riding a bike or running, maybe you're comfortable, but your dog isn't comfortable in the heat. And just the other day, I saw someone jogging, and at that point it was in the morning, but it was way above 90 degrees with a French bulldog. If you have a young puppy, if you have an older dog, if you have one of those dogs with those pushed-in faces, I love them, Mugs of America, be really, really careful. They can't take the heat the same way. Senior dogs, puppies, dogs with pushed-in faces, other illnesses, just be conscientious. I know we're all dealing with the heat at this point, whether you be in California, Los Angeles, whether you be in Arizona where I am, or New York, but just be conscious and careful about your dogs. It makes a big difference in the world. All right, so let me do this. Let me take a quick break. When we come back, I'm going to dive right into some phone calls that I received. I know you can hear the questions, and I'll answer them right here. And as I said, during the week, what I'll try to do is hop on my YouTube channel. Can't guarantee I'll answer them all because I'm involved. As I said, right now, you know, I have my Hugs and Kisses Animal Fund, and we fund other animal rescues across the country. We are so, so busy. I got to be honest with you. I wake up every morning with tears in my eyes. I go to sleep every night with tears in my eyes. The amount of rescue work that I'm involved with right now is incredible. And the credit I give to these rescue people out there that do this work 24/7 without earning a penny, no money at all, that's where Hugs and Kisses Animal Fund comes in. In fact, I'm going to talk about them a little bit later on today's show. Them, that's my own organization. So let me take a quick break here, and then what we'll do is take some phone calls, and I'm sure you're going to find it interesting. The first phone call, by the way, I'm going to take is, I think it's from Jack. It's going to be in Florida. Jack called from Florida. We'll take a pit bull when we come back. But first of all, let me tell you about my friends over at Delta Rescue. Delta Rescue, what is they? I've known Delta Rescue for, 45, 46 years. Rescue is kind of an interesting term, but it's actually a sanctuary. You know, every year, literally, and you hear me talk about this, thousands of dogs, cats, and other animals are abandoned, tossed out by ignorant people, let loose, get lost because of the fireworks, and don't find their way home. And they wind up in the woods, they wind up in the weeds, they wind up in the cities, on the streets, suburbia, all over America. And it's tough out there. Not enough water, not enough food, predators, crazy people, illnesses, cars. What happens to them? Well, I don't want to tell you the end of the story, but you know the end of the story. I don't have to tell you, right? A lot of them don't make it. That is until Delta Rescue hops on. Delta Rescue goes out into the streets, the cities, the deserts, all across the U.S., and gets what these dogs, these cats, and they bring them to their sanctuary. And when they're at the sanctuary, they stay there for life. 24-hour vet care, best food, best care, most importantly, they're loved. 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You know the cost of feeding and care for them? If you can, I'd like you to donate whatever amount you can. 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Dogs to 801-801. 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I'm Warren Eckstein. 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
7: would you rather be a fish?
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1: Would you rather be a fish? You know, fish are probably the most abused animals in America. They really are. Think about it. The average fish spends its life in a little tank. Not always. Some of them have really lovely tanks and lovely interaction. But for the most part, those goldfish that they give to kids and stuff, very abused animals. All right, so let me get right to the busy phone lines here on The Pet Show. By the way, if you want to leave me a phone message, 877-725-8255. 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
9: I have this large, probably 150-pound pit bull, all white. She was guarding a warehouse, and they asked us to come and get the dog since the building was sold. And she has an injury on her toe. It's swollen and a bad nail. And I don't know how to get her to the vet. She's had all her shots, but she's, you know, pretty aggressive. I'm not sure how to handle this.
1: Well, a couple of things, Jack, right off the bat. Bless you for taking this dog, and I'm a big pity fan. I love pit bulls. The bottom line is, the people that had the dog before you, obviously someone gave the dog their shots or whatever, did they have a veterinarian they used? I would check with that. If you can't find that, there's a lot of alternatives. Number one, you have to be in touch with a veterinarian that realizes this dog's background, and he comes from a situation where he might be a little aggressive or a little assertive or even more than a little. So what you need to do is work with a vet that's going to be willing to work with you. Either not a vet that can handle aggressive dogs or a vet that can recommend some type of calming medication for you so you can take the dog to the veterinary hospital and get that foot cared for, which is something you should do immediately. So I would find a vet in your area. And if a vet says to you, I can't deal with it, I don't get it. I have no idea. If you're a veterinarian, you deal with all animals. I'm a behaviorist. I don't only deal with little dogs. I deal with big dogs and cats and other animals. So the bottom line is find a vet that's willing to work with you. If you can't find a vet for whatever reason, I can't imagine that Florida is not one there that you can work with, what I would recommend that you do is perhaps contact an in-home veterinary service, someone that will come to your home and work with the dog. Basically, they probably will give you some type

a local pit bull club. Perhaps they can recommend the vets that they use that are more willing, more able, more capable, and more exposed to this specific breed of dog. Jack, again, bless you for that call. I really appreciate you taking this dog in. A lot of people wouldn't have done that. It sounds to me like you have a really incredible dog. He adapted to you. He's obviously behaving well with you. We need to get that toe taken care of. Then give me a call back or go to the website, read about the socialization and the basic training to build up the dog's confidence and get rid of that aggressive or protective tendency once and for all. Is it going to happen overnight? Can I wave a magic wand? No. But right now, the main objective, Jack, is to take care of that foot. And that's what we really, really need to do. I have the most amazing audience in the world. You know, I've been talking to you guys for almost 50 years, and people like Jack coming across and helping a dog like this and giving it a home. Wow, what it just makes what I do so worthwhile. What we all do, so worthwhile. So I also got an email this week. It was an interesting email. I'm going to share this when we come back. I don't know, get your hand on the delete button. I got this email from Sean in beautiful Omaha, Nebraska. I'm always a little afraid to talk about Nebraska. I got a lot of family. My wife's family's all from Omaha, Nebraska. He has a male dog that is not lifting his leg, and he considers this a problem. He wants to know if this could be his dog's sexual preferences. Unbelievable. I still get these. Anyway, Sean, Omaha, Nebraska, don't go anywhere. When we come back, I will respond to your question. We'll talk about why some male dogs no longer or never did lift their leg. It's not a big problem. We can teach your dog to lift your leg if you want. I don't get it. Anyway, we're going to go to Sean in Omaha, Nebraska, and talk about anyone else out there have a dog that's not, why does it bother you so much? What, I don't get it. I don't get it. I never will. But anyway, we'll resolve the issue for you. The male dog in Omaha, Nebraska that won't lift his leg when he pees. Boy, do I have my job cut out for me. 877-725-8255. Leave a message just like Jack, and perhaps we'll get to your call as well. I'm Warren Eckstein, and you're listening to The Pet Show.

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0: But you may say my dog will always come through.
1: And we are back on the Pet Show. I'm Warren Eckstein. Before I get to the tough question about Sean's dog not lifting his leg, I came across an article the other day. It was kind of interesting. It was the 10 ordinary moments with your pet you'll miss someday. The moments that stay with you are not always the big ones. Sometimes they're the little things that happen around us on a daily basis. For example, number 10, hearing them follow you from room to room. Boy, do we miss that when they're gone. Finding them in your spot. A day does not go by when my dog's not sleeping on my pillow or my chair. Filling the food bowl while they supervise. Hey, put some more in there. That's not enough. Waiting while they investigate absolutely nothing. You assume they're investigating nothing, but you wait anyway. Moving around them instead of making them move. I do that all the time. Finding their fur on everything you own. Yeah, the dry cleaners loves me. Being watched while you're doing something very boring. We love when our dogs watch us. Saying goodnight. God. I say goodnight to Molly and Willie with a big hug and a kiss every night. Coming home to someone who's waiting, simply knowing that they're somewhere in the house. Kind of interesting. 10 ordinary moments. You don't realize the little things you have with your pet, the little relationships in life until they're gone. All right, so let me get to this email from Sean in Omaha, Nebraska. He says he has a male dog that is not lifting their leg, and he wants to know why. Well, first of all, it's not a matter of sexual preference, so get that out of your head all. Move that away. It has nothing to do with that at this point, okay? Number one. Personality and comfort. Some dogs simply prefer squat posture. It feels stable and it feels safe. Get it? Just like some men don't like to stand up when they go, I guess certain dogs feel comfortable when they squat. It's also a learned behavior. Dogs often copy what they see. If he wasn't around other leg-lifting males, he may never have picked up on that. Sometimes it's just pure instinct. They don't need to see other dogs, but sometimes they do. Neuter timing. Males neutered early, before puberty, sometimes will squat their whole lives, and some smaller breeds and some very large breeds will also squat for that reason as well. It could also be a medical reason. If he used to lift his leg and suddenly stopped, this can indicate pain in the hips, pain in the knee, or pain in the back. When it could matter, only two situations make this worth paying attention to. Number one, if it was a sudden change, like I said, he used to lift his leg, but now squats, could be indicative of arthritis or discomfort. Straining or dribbling. If he seems to struggle to pee, that's a medical issue related to posture. Now, I want you to understand, leg lifting is mostly a marking behavior. Not a male dog requirement. It's a marking behavior. It's about getting the urine higher so other dogs smell it. Your dog isn't the big marker. He may not care. So let me explain this a little bit. Have you ever taken your dog for a walk and maybe there's another dog that just peed on a telephone pole or a fire hydrant, and then your dog goes there and he has to lift his leg maybe a little bit higher and the next dog a little bit. The higher the urine, the more dominant the dog wants to be. And then they kick up afterwards because it spreads their scent around. So here's the bottom line. Sean in Omaha, Nebraska. Worry about the cold weather. Worry about the snow. Unless it's a medical reason and the dog just started it, if he doesn't lift his leg, I've actually seen dogs lift their leg and fall down. If he doesn't lift his leg, it's nothing major to worry about. Nothing really to worry about. It doesn't mean your dog has other sexual preferences, like it would make a difference if he did. Bottom line is, I want you to understand that unless it's something that is be concerned. But I'm glad you noticed it, because it is something that changed kind of just recently. It could be an indication that there's something else that may be going on. Great call, by the way. I get that a lot. You know, I don't know what it is. And it's always men. My male dog won't lift his leg. My male dog's humping other male dogs at the park. What is that all about? I don't get it. Just let your dog be a dog. Sometimes, though, you have to interject. If your dog is mounting, for example, because he's trying to be dominant, that's a different ballgame. Whew, tough call sometimes, tough calls. All right, so let me do this. Let me take another phone call right off the bat. Hopefully we'll have time to get to it. We're going to go to, you know what? Let's go to, this is kind of an interesting question. Let's go to Eleanor in Altoona, Pennsylvania. Hey, Eleanor.
2: Warren,
1: welcome to the
2: this
1: show.
2: This is Eleanor from Altoona, Pennsylvania. My daughter has a dog who is very friendly, very loving, and when they're walking and they meet somebody on the street, the dog is perfect. The dog loves to be petted, no problems at all, until the person tries to leave, and then my daughter's dog lunges at them. I understand what the dog's doing. The dog does not want the person to leave. But how can this be corrected? Thank you.
1: Thank you for the call, Grandma. I really appreciate it. I love when Grandma's call. Let me give you the most important takeaway. A dog that gets aggressive when someone walks away is, in fact, usually reacting to, number one, frustration. Number two, the instinctive, the prey chase instinct, resource guarding, or insecurity, not dominance. So how do you resolve it? There are trainers out there and behaviors that might say you got to correct the dog and let the dog know. What we want to do is counter condition. What we want to do is let the dog know when people walk away, it's a great thing. He's hit the lottery. The world is beautiful. There's rainbows all over the place. The way to do that, number one, is I would make sure that the dog has some good, solid, basic training. Why? Because right now, the minute the dog reacts to someone, your daughter's going, no, no, stop it, leave it. And that's creating a more assertive and more aggressive behavior in terms of why the dog is doing it. Having some basic training can make all the difference in the world. The other thing I would recommend also is find one specific item that your dog absolutely loves and cannot live without. When you're out walking with your dog and you come across someone, he gets that one special toy just as that person kind of gently walks away. So now he associates something positive with the person leaving versus something negative. Now, in terms of the why, you didn't give me enough information in terms of the dog's background, in terms of why he gets assertive. But generally speaking, as I said, he's just frustrated at that point. Maybe he was abandoned. We don't know. But again, this is where counter conditioning really comes into play. Anyone that recommends any type of aversive training, yelling, screaming, prong collar, whatever that is nonsense. What you want to do is let the dog know people can come and play, and when they leave, that's fine too. That's where that counter conditioning and that one special item really, really comes into play. Practice every day, do some good, solid, basic training, and I promise you that behavior will change. That's why I love my listeners. Grandmas are interested, aunts and uncles are interested, but here's a specific scenario where people might have said, you know, I can't take the dog for a walk. He gets aggressive when people leave the house. He gets aggressive when I take him for a walk and people walk away. And there's a perfect example of a dog winding up at a shelter somewhere. Thank goodness my listeners are different, but the bottom line is this is definitely resolvable. You need to find a good, solid, positive, basic trainer to work with the dog, work with your daughter, and resolve this issue. The dog deserves at least that. This is a dog that's not being mean or not being aggressive when people walk away. He just doesn't know the proper way to react, and we have to let him know. When people walk away now, good things happen, not just bad things. And why bad things happen when people walked away, I don't really know the answer to that because you didn't give me enough info, but there's a good possibility that people either yelled or threw or whatever reacted to him. And I don't know his background. Maybe people reacted or overreacted to him when they walked away or yelled or screamed and therefore causing that reaction. Anyway, I hope that helps you out. Some good basic training can make all the difference in the world in terms of resolving that issue. Great call, by the way, from Eleanor in Altoona. Like just saying Altoona, Pennsylvania. So here's the deal. You just heard me get to a couple of calls. You heard me get to an email. This is what this show's all about. This is why this show's been on for almost 50 years. These are questions people have that it's hard to get the answer. This is my background, you know, all the years studying in Europe, working with different dogs from police departments and military, foreign governments, and rescue and humane organizations all across the country. It gives me the input or the benefit of having worked with so many to say, okay, well, this may be the issue. Let's go this way, or this may be the issue, let's go that way. In this case, just a matter of counter conditioning and letting the dog realize that when people walk away, something very positive is going to happen. Again, if you want to email me a question, you can do it 24 hours, 7 days a week. Just go to my website, thepetshow.com. Don't forget thepetshow.com. You can call and leave a message at 877-725-8255. And if you want to check to see if I answered your question, if I didn't get it on the air, simply go to youtube.com/Warren Eckstein. I'm Warren Eckstein. 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Let me tell you about Hugs and Kisses. That is my own 501c3 nonprofit, and I need your help. I just told you earlier in the show how much rescue work, how much humane work I'm involved with. So many different groups across the country are in dire straits. They save the animals every day. They're all volunteers. They have no money. They do what they can do. They need our help, and that's where I come in with you. My Hugs and Kisses Animal Fund is a 501c3 not-for-profit. So everything you donate goes directly to these small mom-and-pop groups all across the country. I pick up the expenses of running Hugs and Kisses Animal Fund. And I got to tell you, a day does not go by where either myself or my lovely wife, Denise, are not in tears because these organizations, Warren, we have 12 dogs. We need help, please. We have a cat colony. We have no food. What happened to these people? They're not one of these big organizations you see on TV with millions and millions and millions of dollars in a bank and celebrities endorsing them. Nothing wrong with those groups. They do a lot of work. But the bulk of rescue work in the United States is done by those small groups of people you see in your neighborhood. Car wash, white elephant sale, bake sale, standing in front of Petco or PetSmart trying to find homes. Those are the groups, the only groups that I help. And with you, we help thousands. 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And I want your help. 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As soon as money comes in, I send it out. I don't like bank accounts. I want to help the animals. 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I'm Warren Eckstein. 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

0: the bed. So we're back on the pet show. I'm Warren Eckstein. I get this email from Susan, and she says, hello, we listen to you on WGMD in Delaware, Maryland. We have a toy poodle we got at 8 months old. He was kept in a kennel slash run with his mom and I'm guessing siblings at one time. It's not a puppy mill, but a single family raising two different breeds of dogs, which are toy poodles and mini golden doodles. He was not fixed, was evidently not socialized. He's a sweet dog, taking him to puppy classes where he's pretty good, not all the time. Takes him out 10 to 15 times a day for walks. He does wear a pee pad in the house on most days. Problem is he poops in the house, always someplace high like my bed or on a chair. There's a lot more to this, but let me, and these are pet sitters, so let me see if I can guide them. Number one, the reason he's probably pooping high and in areas where your scent is that's where he feels most secure. Being in a kennel run with other dogs, whether they were siblings or not, they may have been more assertive to him, more aggressive towards him when he was going to eliminate. So therefore, he is eliminating, number one, at a higher level. Number two, he may be eliminating in the house because he's never been taught to go outside. This is going to sound a little insane. Confine or watch for 24 hours, no in between. Don't take him out every 10 or 15 minutes. What I want you to do is pick a day or a day and a half where you can watch the dog. Find all the areas in the house where he's gone. Clean him up with a good enzymatic pet cleaner. Then here's what I'd like you to do. Save his poop. I know this is crazy, but take his poop. I want you to take his poop and put it outside. Bury it maybe an inch or two under the grass or dirt in your yard. Don't give him the opportunity. He doesn't have it because you're watching it for the next 24. Bring him outside. Let him go in that area if he chooses to go. So again, number one is take the area in the backyard. Take some of his poop outside. Place it underground in different locations. Give him some exercise, see if that doesn't encourage him. I got a temporary, but I'm not finished with you, Susan. I got some more to talk to you about, but let me do this. Let me take a quick break here, and then we'll come back and we'll finish up with Sue and resolve the rest of her dog pooping in the house problem. I'm Warren Eckstein. This is The Pet Show.
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And we are back on the Pet Show. Let me finish up with Susan in Maryland or Delaware, wherever you are, Susan. There's something in this email I didn't like. She says, he's hard-headed as part of his breed, I am told. No such thing as a hard-headed breed. Some breeds, not as responsive as others. No such thing as a hard-headed breed. Help me figure this out. I've watched hundreds of dogs over the past 20 years of pet sitting. You had dogs my whole life. Anyway. Bottom line is this. Get the dog out of your house. Follow what I suggested in terms of 24 hours in the backyard. Take them to different locations where other dogs have been. A dog park when there are no other dogs there. A walking area when there are no other dogs there. Give him the opportunity to get out of his environment and poop in other locations. That will encourage him. But the most important thing right now is to pick that 24-hour, whatever it needs to be, confine or watch. No in between. The dog can't have an accident because you're watching or confining him. Just remember, what I want you to do is put some of his poop in your backyard, bury a little bit in different locations, take him out there, run around with him, play, give him a lot of exercise. Exercise will stimulate him to go. That's where you need to be at this point. No yelling, no screaming, and anyone who told you that it's a hard-headed breed, it's a toy poodle, it's an incredibly intelligent dog that needs structure, needs consistency. I know you're a pet sitter. Watching other people's dogs is different than taking care of your own. I train other people's dogs. My dogs, not so well. I get it. Follow my advice. I can tell you love this dog. This is not a tough problem from a perspective of me as a behaviorist. This is one of the easiest things I can drop. Consistency, and patience, and a little Chardonnay will get you through it, I promise. Give it a shot. I promise it's going to work for you. When people come up with these ideas that this kind of breed is hard-headed, or this kind of breed, I heard someone say that Afghans are the stupidest dogs in the world. I trained Afghans for obedience titles. I worked with the number one Afghan breeder in the country many, many years ago. He's no longer with us, Sonny Shea, the only Afghan that ever won at Westminster Kennel Club, best in breed. So when people say these Archie Bunker type statements about breeds of dogs, I don't buy any of it. Each dog's an individual, and their behavior is often related to the behavior they've experienced, just like before with the dog that didn't lift his leg or the dog was aggressive when people walk away. Again, the number, 877-725-8255, 877-725-8255, or check out the website, thepetshow.com. You can ask me a question there, and I'll try to get to as many as I can, either on the show or now, starting probably this week or the beginning of next week. I'll start posting a lot of my responses on YouTube. So subscribe, youtube.com/Warren Eckstein. Quick break, then right back to your calls and emails. I'm Warren Eckstein, and yes, you are listening to The Pet Show.

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2: News this hour from Town Hall, I'm Mary Rose. In his nationwide address Thursday evening, President Trump again called on Congress to ensure ballot integrity by passing the Save America Act. On the Salem News program this week on Capitol Hill with Tony Perkins, House Speaker Mike Johnson said that's likely to happen as early as next week, tying the legislation to a major reconciliation bill.
3: Desperate times call for desperate measures. The reason we have to get Reconciliation 3.0 done, it is the vehicle for us to deliver the Save America Act to the president's desk. It is the only way to do it, because remember, there's no way to get 60 votes for Save America in the Senate. The Democrats just simply won't go along with that, and you've only got 53 Republicans. We're going to make it a reconciliation matter, tying it to the budget with a fiscal impact that will qualify it for that process, so we can pass it with 51 votes in the Senate and finally take care of this problem.
2: Former Deputy National Security Advisor Katie McFarland is weighing in on election integrity concerns.
4: Following President Trump's address on election integrity, former Deputy National Security Advisor Katie McFarland says foreign adversaries are increasingly using technology and social media to influence Americans and shape public opinion.
5: One great strength of America is our elections, right? We choose our own leaders. But it's in some ways the greatest weakness, especially in an era of social media, because they can scramble with our brains, whether it's China using TikTok to feed a certain narrative. So it's like a disinformation campaign.
4: McFarland appeared on Salem News Channel with Larry O'Connor. Willie Nelson, The White House.
2: Health experts are warning people to be wary of all that wildfire smoke moving down from Canada. They say it attacks nearly every system in the human body. Officials in Texas have implemented major changes to improve flood warnings after last year's deadly floods in Hill Country. They passed laws for better early warning systems and infrastructure improvements. More on these stories at townhall.com.
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2: The Trump administration is changing how long foreign journalists can stay and work in the U.S., replacing the current duration of status system with fixed periods.
7: The Department of Homeland Security says it's shortening visas for most foreign journalists to 240 days, down from stays of up to 5 years. Journalists from China will face even stricter limits, with visas capped at 90 days, prompting Beijing to warn of possible reciprocal countermeasures. While visas can still be extended, the change has raised concerns over press freedom. Advocates for foreign journalists say the shorter time frames will make it harder for them to live and work in the U.S. Homeland Security says the change is necessary to better vet visa holders.
2: Authorities say the largest residential fire in modern Norwegian history has destroyed over 100 homes. The fire started on Friday. Breaking news and analysis at townhall.com. In the UK, Andy Burnham officially became leader of Britain's governing Labour Party on Friday, clearing his final hurdle to taking office as Prime Minister next week.
8: The centre-left party will announce the results of a leadership contest to replace departing Prime Minister Keir Starmer, in which Burnham was the only contender. He had secured nominations from 379 of the 403 Labour lawmakers in the House of Commons as of Thursday night. Burnham, the former mayor of Greater Manchester, has been prime minister in waiting for weeks, but he has revealed little details about his policy priorities. After winning a special election for a seat in Parliament a month ago, he pledged to build a politics, quote, based on unity and hope, and an economy that spreads growth evenly across the country. Bernie Bennett reporting.
2: U.S. companies have signed roughly $60 billion in agreements and partnerships with the Iraqi government, including deals intended to create alternative routes for shipping oil. More on these stories at townhall.com.
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16: And here we go, ladies and gentlemen. 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Welcome in. 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Lots and lots of growth over there. 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Welcome in. Greg in Dallas, Texas, how you doing? Here we are, brother. Never fail.
17: It always gets here so fast.
16: Always gets here so fast. You have a good weekend?
17: Yeah, it was actually a pretty good weekend. Hot. Very hot.
16: Yeah, it's hot, and it's hot. It is summertime. We had a lot of really good thunder here over the last few days, and we might get some again this evening.
17: Having that right now.
16: Yeah, guys, if you're watching me on your screen, you might see me glancing over to the left. That's not me weirding out. That's because I've got the race on in Atlanta on one of the studio monitors up there on the wall. So I'll be checking in on that from time to time, just because, you know,
17: Because I can
16: to go to the races, and because I can, and because I would have loved to have been there, but it was a night race. If it was during the day, I probably would have been there. Greg, tell everybody where they can watch us on all the great platforms that we're on and participate in the various chats, and we'll get started with Dr. John Lott and get this party started!
17: Yep, sure. Places to watch the show. We're going to be YouTube and Rumble. 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
16: Before we get going, I got to say this on behalf of Andy Hoosier. Conor McGregor is done.
17: Oh, yes.
16: That was the... Okay, enough of that. Maybe we'll go there in the round table. That was the worst thing.
17: I mean, Conor, for that stuff. Conor's put on some great fights, but that was not a good one for him.
16: No. Two fights in, what, 10 years, and that's what's happened. Anyway, I digress. Dr. John Lott, crimeresearch.org. John, welcome to the program today. How are you, my friend? Welcome back. Stateside, I might add. Welcome back.
18: Doing great. Great to talk to you again.
16: Yeah, always a pleasure to have you. We've got you for two segments. You know how fast it goes. Ladies and gentlemen, buckle in. Let's get started. And I'm going to go over to a RealClearInvestigations.com piece from Dr. Lott. Mythbuster, U.S. much safer than many peer nations. John R. Lott wrote this at Real Clear Investigations on July 9th, and it's up for you if you want to see it. Conventional wisdom, John, as you write, holds that the United States is the most violent and dangerous nation in the developed world. This dark view is frequently invoked by conservatives to demand stronger penalties for crimes and by progressives to argue for stronger gun laws. At the same time, other nations point to crime as an Achilles heel of the American system. These include two peer nations with some of the most restrictive gun laws in the world. Ladies and gentlemen, that refers to Australia and Canada. John, I'll let you take it away. But before we get started, you were out of the country for a couple weeks. The social media has just erupted with fans from all over the world telling social media that America isn't what is being reported. So many people around the world said they were scared to come here, and they're finding that this is a fabulous place to be, John. It kind of fits, doesn't it? Start us off.
18: Yeah, no, you're exactly right. Look, I mean, the main problem is that the media and most people compare crime rates across countries by looking at reported crimes. It's the data that the FBI puts out, and it's what the media focuses on here in the United States. The problem is most crimes aren't reported to police. You may have about 43% of violent crimes in the United States reported to police and about 30% of property crimes. But the thing is, the rate that crimes are reported varies across countries. So, in a country like Australia, for something like rape, you have like 19%, according to the government's report to police. I think it's lower than that. But take their 19%. Rapes in the United States is 45%. So if you could have it so that rapes and sexual assaults, the true rate, let's say, was identical for two countries. But if one country, 19% are reported, and the other country, 45%, it's going to make it look like the country where more crime is reported to police has a higher rate, even though they were both the same. In fact, though, if you look at Australia, their rape and sexual assault rate is about three times higher than the rate in the United States. Their assault rate's about two times higher. Their burglary rate is like 2.5 times higher. The overall violent crime rate for a country like Canada, when you're looking at total rather than just reported, is about three times higher than the rate in the United States. These are data from the Australian or the Canadian government compared to the U.S. government data. But the media, unfortunately, doesn't look at total amounts. And so in the United States, the way we know what percentage of crimes are reported to police is that we have something called the National Crime Victimization Survey. The Bureau of Justice Statistics has been doing this for over 50 years, about 53 years. And, about 240,000 people are surveyed each year in order to get, an estimate of total crime victims rather than just the rate that's reported to police.
16: John, the Gavin Newsom put a tweet out. Well, let's say the millennials that run his X page, whatever you want to call it, X, Twitter, whatever it is, talking about how crime is down significantly in California, and that if, in fact, people make the actual comparisons, they will find that red states have a much higher crime rate. Now, I will point out, and you correct me if I'm wrong, that let's just take that on face value. There's two things that I would point out. Number one, California has basically legalized certain crimes, okay? They're not prosecuting certain crimes at this point, which is obviously going to lower their numbers if they're not prosecuting them. And second of all, when you point to red states, and I'll use Georgia, the state that I'm in, as an example, you remove the crime in Atlanta, which is a blue city in a red state, and Georgia is basically a crime-free state. So we see this across the country. It's always the blue cities in red states. How does this square up?
18: Right. It's something I've written on a number of times. What you find is that it's kind of misleading to go and talk about crime rates in red states versus blue states, because crime is something that's dealt with locally. The number of police and the policing policies are determined by individual cities. Judges are in the vast majority of the country are elected locally. You may have kind of the possible penalty ranges are determined by the state government. But though there are instances where local governments have ordinances on a number of things. But overwhelmingly, the rate that you arrest people, the rate that you convict them, the district attorneys are elected locally, and the judges who determine what the penalties will be, all those are done locally. And as you're indicating, when you look across the country, it's basically blue counties, Democratic counties and cities where you see the high crime rate, and Republican counties and cities, you see very low crime rates. So, you know, and that's even after you try to take into account things like the different demographics that you have for those places. But look, my own guess is nationwide, we saw a big drop in violent crime in 2025. That's quite a change from the pattern that we saw during the Biden administration. During the Biden administration, while reported crime that the FBI puts out supposedly fell by 8%, total violent crime as measured by the Bureau of Justice Statistics increased by 59%. That's the largest percentage increase that we've ever seen over any four-year period of time, by far. But I think both reported and total violent crime will, when we get to September and the total violent crime data is released, we'll see that it fell. And it's not rocket science to me about why that's the case. If you want crime to fall, you have to make it risky for criminals to commit crime.
16: Right.
18: And we've had a sea change in that going on. Arrests by the FBI doubled in 2025 compared to 2024. You have U.S. attorneys around the country who are much more serious about prosecuting criminals. I mean, look at Washington, D.C.
16: Prime example.
18: During the Biden administration, the U.S. attorney there refused to bring criminal charges against 67% of the people who were arrested by police there. Under Trump, Judge Jean Pirro, it's only 4% of
16: not
18: bringing charges.
16: To me, what they didn't do then is a crime in and of itself. Ladies and gentlemen, when we come back, I'm going to give you some numbers that John put out for us that will blow your mind. How much higher is Canada's violent crime rate to the U.S.'s in 2019? We'll be right back with John. Don't go away. Armed American Radio listeners, you already know the name. 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

0: The following segment of Armed American Radio is proudly being brought to you by the National Rifle Association. 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Welcome back to the show. Indeed. Welcome back to the show, ladies and gentlemen. I am Mark Walters, filling your prescription for freedom today and every day. And today we are in the Carr Firearms Group studios, this CZ mic. It's a very powerful mic. And in the next hour, you're going to hear how powerful it is when I have a conversation with Quang Nguyen. And there will be some people who don't want to hear what we have to talk about, and I don't want you to miss it, because it will blow your mind. And we're going to do a lot of exposing and report on something that is now starting to get some legs. And that will be with Quang Nguyen, Arizona State Representative and House Judiciary Chair. You know him as the Shredder. So make sure to stick around for that second hour. The microphone will get very, very powerful. Those of you in the state of Arizona will want to pay very careful attention to what we're talking about in the next hour with your representative, Quang Nguyen. In addition to that, guys, make sure to visit all of our great partners. You can find them all at armedamericanradio.com or .org. We got you covered over there. That includes Cove Pure Water. Don't forget the National Rifle Association presents this show to you every day. Join us, please. It's $35 for 1 year. Now is not the time. Take your foot off the gas. We're winning, and we are winning in historic ways. We'll talk with John about that briefly, so we're going to move quick. You know where to go to find our great partners. Let's go back to Dr. John Lott. John, welcome back, my friend. I do want to give these numbers real quick on Canada, because these blow my mind. A couple weeks back, 3 weeks ago, you and I talked a little bit about the percentage being near 300. But I think when you break it down like this, guys, take a listen to this. We'll let John comment. Overall total violent crime. How much higher is Canada's violent crime rate relative to the U.S.'s back in 2019, where the numbers we're pulling from? Overall total violent crime, 295% higher, ladies and gentlemen. Overall total violent crime, excluding rapes and sexual assaults, 175% higher. Robbery, 268% higher. All assaults, 164% higher. And you mentioned, John, that Australia shows a similar pattern. So, you know, this misconception, again, I point to what, you know, hundreds of thousands of people that are here for the World Cup are saying publicly, that they're reporting it's not true. It's all fake news, ladies and gentlemen. John, there you go. Take it away, and then we'll move to another couple quick topics with you.
1: No, I mean, and what crime we do have in the United States is very concentrated in tiny areas within the country. You know, it's good that people from other countries were able to see how safe the United States is. I mean, they'd go to states like Florida or Texas, many other states where people, you know, you have millions of people carrying permanent concealed handguns. You know, God only knows, they were conditioned to think that people would be pulling out guns and just shooting each other all over the place. But they learned very quickly, as you say, that that wasn't the case.
0: And I got to hand it to Bill Maher for putting that one report out when he gave that montage of all of those clips. It was really wonderful to see him do that and defend the United States. I thought it was fantastic. So kudos to Bill Maher for doing that. Let's move over to another piece that you have out right now, and this is at thefederalist.com. This came out on the 9th as well. Trump's immigration enforcement really is slashing violent crime. Now, Donald Trump is on record telling California, telling other cities, Chicago in particular, John, let us come in and stop your crime problem. He has proven that it works. He's proven it in D.C., famously in Memphis as well, and others that we're not familiar with that isn't being talked about. But they won't do it. And what does Johnson do in Chicago, John? He spends $100 million of money Chicago doesn't have so that he can create a gun

0: old sanctuary city type policies, but they're still arresting people and deporting them. We have about 70% of the people, illegal aliens who have been deported under the Trump administration, were individuals who had criminal records in the United States. There's a lot of games that people play with claiming that it's a lower percentage. As far as I knew, whether somebody had a criminal record include not only convictions but arrests. And also they limit it to only a few types of crimes. But if so they don't want to include kidnapping. They don't want to include people being drug dealers or whatever as part of their what they call a criminal record. It's not just those individuals. It's also the illegals that you haven't even caught yet because they don't want to get deported. And how do they keep from being deported? Because they know if they get arrested and get taken down to the local county courthouse and arraigned, there's a good chance that an ICE agent could be there to pick them up and deport them. And so the way they keep from getting deported is to keep off of police radar. And the way they keep off of police radar is they don't commit crimes right now.
1: Right. And yeah, so, that's something that we'll never know We'll never know that number. But it's built in, I think, baked in with the overall numbers. I think we just have to assume that, right?
0: Yeah, exactly. And this last year, we had the lowest murder rate ever recorded. They've been recording murders in the United States since 1900. And over that 125 years period of time, 126 years, we had a rate last year of less than 4 per 100,000. The lowest previous rate that we had had over those 125 years was 4.5 per 100,000. And in 2024, it was 5 per 100,000. So, these are amazingly low numbers compared to anything historical in the United States. And, I hope the media is willing to give Trump some credit because, the fact that it's the lowest ever by a substantial margin, hopefully they'll go and ask, well, why is that the case? And it's multiple things. It's the fact that law enforcement's doing its job. It's the fact that you're deporting these illegal aliens. It's not a coincidence, in my mind, that we had this record percentage increase in violent crime during the Biden administration when we had this record inflow of illegal aliens. And then when we're stopping illegals coming in and deporting them by the millions, we're seeing a big drop in violent crime under the Trump administration. It's not a coincidence. And at the same time, as we've talked about before with the survey data that we have, we've seen continued big increases in the percentage of Americans who are carrying concealed. Mm-hmm. And that also helps.
1: It all ties together. John, we're coming to the end of the two segments with you. I appreciate everything that you do. Ladies and gentlemen, it's crimeresearch.org, crimeresearch.org. You can do like I do and go over there and donate. You can donate $5, $50, $10, whatever you have. 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John, welcome back stateside. Welcome back home. Glad you're safe travel. Glad you had safe travels. And we'll be talking with you next week, no question about it. That's John Lott, crimeresearch.org, crimeresearch.org. AWR Hawkins, Breitbart News, coming up right after the break. Fan favorite for a reason. You don't want to miss him. We'll be right back with A-Dub.
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8: 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Have you checked them out yet? Greg, have you gone over there and looked at Slnt, SLNT?
9: Not Slnt specifically, but I have been in the
8: You're
9: market.
8: You're familiar with the product.
9: Yes, yes, absolutely.
8: I mean, these guys are top-notch. This is the real deal, ladies and gentlemen. If you value your privacy like I do, and I've been using their products for a number of years, I said two. I think it's been longer than that because I missed a SHOT Show in there, and I had been using it for at least two. So it's been at least 3 years that I've been using Slnt products. And what that is it's a Faraday bag that you put your phone in it, your phone disappears, ladies and gentlemen. And I, like I said before, I'm not the IT guy, but the geofencing thing is what gets me. I hate that when they've got me. And they set up this perimeter, and if you've got a cell phone anywhere in there, even if you're not a part of what's going on, your phone's in there, ladies and gentlemen. And what they do is, well, they got you. And I don't like that. I don't like that with my computer. I don't like that with my phone. And they got you. Not with this stuff, not with Slnt, S-L-N-T. CIA can't find you, folks. It's that simple. And these things flat out work. I know because I've left my phone in it by accident before when my wife was trying to get a hold of me. And she was looking at, you know, we got that 360 app. You know, you can see where everybody's at nowadays and all that. Boy, that, how did we ever live without that stuff? Mom didn't know where we were, and we're all still here. Of course, I was raised on garden hose water and no helmets. You know what
9: Same.
8: I mean?
9: Same.
8: Exactly. And, boy, I wish we could get back to that. Life was so much better. But nonetheless, those things, no, you can't be found, folks. It's that simple. You disappear. 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Suicide prevention, fantastic cause. We've got a lot of great sponsors out there, ladies and gentlemen, and they depend on you just like we depend on them to be here. 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That thing has been a game changer at the house. You can start filtering all the crap literally out of your water at home, and you can make your blackout coffee with it as well. So do we have AWR on the phone
9: yet? We do not.
8: No? We do not have AWR on the phone yet? Okay, well, we'll wait for him to call in. And just in case AWR doesn't call in, I've got a couple stories of his I want to cover anyway. And do we need him here? Yeah, we want him here, but we don't have to have him here to have to cover these stories. Guy, Greg, you might not know this. Ladies and gentlemen, according to the National Shooting Sports Foundation, get this, relative to some suppressor numbers, 845,000 suppressor applications were submitted January through May 2026.
9: Wow.
8: Are you shocked by that? That's a huge number.
9: I had no idea of what kind of a demand there would be, but I knew there would be some. But wow.
8: Yeah, it's the right now, what we refer to as the Trump slump, right? And this, I hate that, but yeah, it was predictable as the day is long. Trump wins the election, firearm sales will depress. Kamala Harris wins the election, firearm sales are going to go through the roof. And that's good for business, there's no question, but it's very bad for our liberties and our freedom. I'd much rather suffer through a Trump slump. And I believe, for the most part, while I've heard joking out there from a number of folks, we need another Democrat in office. Nobody really wants another Democrat in office because the long-term effect is so detrimental to our freedoms and our liberties. But we knew this was going to happen with suppressors. And now to see the numbers really is just huge. And with the ATF turnaround on suppressors right now and NFA items, they're surging right now. And it all is a part of, as you know, Trump's one big, beautiful bill, which removed the $200 tax on NFA items. It's not unusual that we're seeing this. I was curious to see how big the numbers were going to be. And honestly, I think part of me would have guessed over a million, but I just think it's fantastic. And I know the left goes crazy, because they've demonized through movies and all this fake news suppressors. And if you've ever fired a suppressed weapon, it's really hard to go back. Now, Greg, ask me if I have any suppressed weapons.
9: Mark, do you happen to have any suppressed weapons over there?
8: I do not. I do not. And there's been a method to my madness for a long time. Because during unfriendly administrations, I've been very hard on the ATF. And frankly, it just wasn't something I wanted to get involved with, but that will be changing in the very, very, very near future. On June 26, Breitbart News noted the Senate parliamentarian said the NFA language did not comport with the Byrd rule. Do you remember this?
9: Oh, yeah.
8: As a result, the big, beautiful bill passed with the removal of the federal tax stamp requirement for suppressors from 200 to zero, but the cumbersome NFA regulations still stayed in place. But what happened was, when that occurred, the removal of the tax immediately meant suppressors cost $200 less than they once did. $200 less, instantaneously, the price dropped. And as a result of that, sales are booming. According to the American Suppressor Association, in 2011, only 22 states allowed hunters to use suppressors. Today it's 41. You're welcome. P.S. American Suppressor Association won't stop until it's 50. And that's exactly what has to happen, because the misconception out there relative to quote unquote silencers, and I hate that term and I catch myself using it all the time, it's part of the vernacular, it's part of the lexicon out there. Suppressors do not silence firearms, ladies and gentlemen. They simply muffle the ear-splitting sound of a gunshot report. That's it, which protects the hearing of hunters and the ambiance of nature as well. But the left will never give you that. And the vast majority of hunters that I know who hunt with suppressed weapons will never go back to hunting without a suppressed weapon. And to me, that's a beautiful thing. It's pretty much that simple. Now, let's go to California. I hate to do it, but I got to because it's what we do here. Greg, we talked about this a couple days ago on Armed American Radio's Daily Defense. We've had a couple run-ins before with this judge, I am pretty sure, and I didn't do enough research over the weekend, just ran out of time. But a federal judge out in California denied the DOJ's injunction request against the California Glock ban. And her name is U.S. District Judge Monica Ramirez Almadani. She denied that request for a temporary restraining order, and the language that she used was so absolutely convoluted, it is hard to wrap your head around, except it's not hard to wrap your head around. Does that make sense?
9: Yes, it does. It almost sounds like she probably came up off sniffing the glue to write that judgment.
8: Well, what she said was that California's ban is a ban against FFLs from selling Glocks, not from you owning or possessing them. Excuse me? It's called a Glock ban, Her Honor. It's a ban. Slice and dice it any way you want to. I don't yet know, and I haven't heard anything from DOJ relative to what they're going to do on this yet. But here's the really good part about this. Because the Democrats are so stupid in their anti-gun ways. And we're going to talk about Tallarico here in just a moment, too. I've got to go here with this guy because he's pulling the old Second Amendment history thing that he knows nothing about. We'll eat his lunch in about 2 seconds. It's easy to checkmate these morons. But when they started calling Glocks, and they do this by design, they create the narrative. You know, we've talked about the Democrats hijacking the language for so many years, right? They take the words, they create things. Assault weapons is a perfect example. Machine gun convertible pistols. That's new. What did Virginia do? Assault firearms. Assault firearms. And what did they do with Glocks? A Glock pistol is an assault weapon because it's machine gun convertible. Yeah, well, too bad for them. It's not going to age real well because the United States Supreme Court just took two Second Amendment Foundation hardware ban cases. That means guns and accessory cases. And going to set the Democrats aright here coming up next year in cases we fully expect and anticipate to win, hands down. Armed American Radio's MonsterCast from the Carr Firearms Group Studios continues right after the break. Don't go away.
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0: following segment of Armed American Radio is proudly being brought to you by the National Rifle Association. 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Welcome back to the show. Yeah, welcome back to the show, ladies and gentlemen. The Carr Firearms Group studios are lit up for you. The next hour is going to be a good one. Quang Nguyen is going to be here. And what we talk about will shock you. It will literally shock you. It did me to a point where I had to go back and research to make sure I was actually reading what I was reading. And when I bring it to you, and we're going to go to an AZ Central piece, because it is the story is beginning to blow up, particularly in Arizona. And those of you who have listened to the program for any length of time know that we refer to Quang Nguyen as the Shredder. This guy has done more for gun rights as the chairman of the House Judiciary in Arizona than anybody I can think of in recent memory. And he is the Shredder for a reason. He has killed over 90 anti-gun bills with a Democrat governor who would have signed them if they had somehow gotten through. And that's why we push AZCDL. It's why we want you to join AZCDL. Because there's only a couple votes out there that need to flip in Arizona for that state to go blue on the map, and we cannot let that happen. And Quang, you're not going to want to miss this segment, the hour coming up with Quang. We'll cover a lot of ground with Quang, but this one story in particular will make you irate. It certainly did myself. And I do have a funny for you, by the way. I want to give Susie a shout-out from the chat who just notified. If you're watching on YouTube, YouTube puts ads up, I guess, during our breaks. And she said YouTube just put up a Sandy Hook promise ad during our break.
1: Yeesh.
0: The gun control group.
1: So,
0: guys, you know, I would normally say click on the ads, right? Okay. Yeah, you don't have to click on that ad.
1: All Skip.
0: Right? It's just something that we can't control. Don't think that's coming from us by any stretch. And Susie, I appreciate you letting me know that.
1: They do that on purpose, by the way.
0: Well, I would guess that they probably do, you know, but... many times, a lot of those algorithms get tricked by a lot of the way that these organizations couch themselves. They like to say they're not anti-gun, that type of deal. And of course, this is a firearm-related program. But nonetheless, I thought I got that. I thought, you know, my sense of humor kicks in on that because there's nothing I can do about that. But anyway, I do appreciate that. Thank you for bringing that up. All right, guys, that almost made me forget where I was going to want to go here because I was not planning on hearing that one, Greg, at all. I mean, that shocked me. Let's go to James Tallarico.
2: All right.
0: Talk about a gun grabber. Jonathan Turley at Fox News has a great piece up. James Tallarico's defense of gun control leaves out a key word. The phrase seemingly referred to combat-ready militias, not modern regulatory power. Now, Turley says seem to. So I could take some issue with just the headlines here at all. But I'll quote a little bit from this Fox piece from Jonathan Turley. A virtual cottage industry has emerged among people finding James Tallarico clips espousing everything from declaring his campaign meat-free to there being six genders to God being non-binary. I mean, you know, you can't make this stuff up, man. Mm-hmm. You just it's ridiculous what these people concoct. But he had a meet and greet at one point, and I guess what he said was the reason he declared his disdain or his position on gun control is he goes back to this now debunked for years and years that the Second Amendment expressly embraces gun control by referring to the right to bear arms as well regulated. I guess James Tallarico hasn't been paying attention and probably needs to go back to school. Guys, the founding fathers were not talking about government regulation. Now, we can have some fun with this by putting it this way. Did they regulate their own guns out of existence? No. That's not what they were referring to. 18th century Oxford English. Greg, what does a well-regulated clock mean? It means a clock in fine, perfect working order. A well-regulated militia means you and me, if called, working in unison with our own arms to defend ourselves from a tyrannical government. And you have to ask the question, in today's day and age, why a guy like James Tallarico, who is he talking to?
2: Beto O'Rourke. That's who he's talking
0: well,
2: to.
0: Well, I mean, he echoed Beto O'Rourke. He echoed Joe Biden with a couple of his boneheaded statements. And there was some requests for me to bring back the Bonehead of the Week Award. We used to give out the Bonehead of the Week Award on the program many years ago. I'm giving some thought to that because it was kind of fun to do. And there is no shortage of boneheads out there. Mm-mm. We could have some fun with that. So look for that to possibly happen, particularly on The Daily Show. We'll give out, maybe this show too, we'll give out the Bonehead of the Week award coming up. It was always fun to do. But it is mind-boggling. He says a lot of politicians like to talk about the Second Amendment. Very few have actually read the Second Amendment. Because if they did, they would know that the words well-regulated are right there in the text of the Second Amendment itself. Does he believe what he's saying? Even Turley gets it. The term well-regulated, ladies and gentlemen, was not and never was intended to be a reference to regulation in the quote-unquote, as he calls it, contemporary sense or contemporary context. It was used to mean orderly and well-maintained. Because back then, as Turley points out, as we've covered ad nauseum on this program for nearly 20 years, militias were considered the backbone of the American military, particularly by those who feared a standing army, which was our founders, ladies and gentlemen. Some militias were less capable than others during the Revolutionary War. Well-regulated militia meant state militias that were combat-ready. So where does the individual right come in? Because to possessing the guns were yours. And that was what was central to maintaining such a militia. And I like to go back to the movie The Patriot. Remember The Patriot with Mel Gibson?
2: Love it. Yep.
0: Great movie.
2: Mm-hmm.
0: And a lot of historically accurate stuff in there. And there's the scene where Heath Ledger, who plays his son, comes into the church in South Carolina.
2: Mm-hmm.
0: Seeking men to grab their arms to join them. This is what we're referring to, ladies and gentlemen. That's what the founders had just done. Who in their right mind would think that they were talking about regulating their own guns in an amendment that they just had written because they had just fought? Who in their right mind even believes that nonsense?
2: The people that listen to Tallarico.
0: Yeah, the same people that vote for a Jasmine Crockett, mm-hmm. I guess. The same people that vote for a Cory Booker.
2: Mm-hmm.
0: The same people that vote for an Al Green, the same people that vote for a Raphael Warnock, John Ossoff, for a Cori Bush. I mean, we could go on down the list, meaning a Democrat.
2: Mm-hmm.
0: And that's gaslighting, ladies and gentlemen, to the nth degree for him to do this. Now, what he's doing is he's playing to that lowest common denominator of his base, which means stupid. And this takes me back to one of my favorite sayings over the years that I've uttered for 18 years. Ignorance, when left unattended, breeds stupidity. Ignorance is a choice, ladies and gentlemen. If you're not smart enough in today's day and age to pick up that stupid device you have in your hand and actually dig into it yourself, well, you deserve to be called stupid because you are self-regulated as stupid for not doing your own homework. The truth is out there for you, ladies and gentlemen. You don't need me to show you that. You have me to point this out, but it's not necessary. Here's what it requires: a certain level of honesty that the left simply does not possess. Because if they were honest, and if Tallarico were honest, and any of the rest of them that I named, and any of the rest of them that have a D next to their name that are out there gaslighting you all day long, think Murphy in Connecticut, that loudmouth lying all day long on his Twitter feed. If it weren't for a stupid number of their base, they would never get away with this. And they continue to put it out there in an effort because they know exactly that they can get away with it. It's that sad. Greg, do we have music coming up here? We do. Okay, coming up the next hour, Quang Nguyen. Ladies and gentlemen, trust me when I tell you this, you do not want to miss what's coming up. Armed American Radio's MonsterCast continues right after the break.
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6: News this hour from Town Hall. I'm Mary Rose. The U.S. military is reporting the first U.S. troop deaths from direct Iranian fire since the war's early days. Two were killed and one is missing after an attack on a base in Jordan on Friday. Iran's supreme leader warns of unforgettable lessons if the U.S. continues its attacks, and Tehran says it has suspended its commitments to the interim deal signed with the U.S. And the battle is intensifying over the Strait of Hormuz.
7: Video from U.S. Central Command showing the launching of strikes and warplanes taking off, aimed at infrastructure and military targets in Iran. U.S. Central Command saying they were the seventh straight night of strikes. The most significant damage was in Kuwait, where sirens sounded. Kuwaiti authorities say Iran struck a water desalination plant and an oil facility, injuring several people. Iraq says it shot down attack drones, and Jordan's state-run Petra News Agency says the kingdom's air defense system downed Iranian missiles. I'm Donna Water.
6: The World Cup final is about to get a helping hand from a big weather system.
8: Meteorologists say smoke from the Canadian wildfires that has engulfed the Northeast in haze is expected to mostly clear from the New Jersey area just in time for the World Cup final on Sunday, thanks to thunderstorms passing through the area. Warnings of unhealthy air quality remain in effect across a wide swath of the United States. Rain and thunder boomed at MetLife Stadium, where the final is taking place. The storm front will largely move the smoke out of the Northeast for the final between Spain and Argentina. I'm Lisa Dwyer.
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6: It's two steps forward, one step back for SpaceX.
4: The company's next Starship test flight is on hold until at least next week after the latest launch was scrubbed at the last minute. The mega rocket was preparing to blast off from Texas when some of its engines failed to ignite. And without all 33 engines firing, the automatic launch system halted everything amid billowing clouds of smoke and vapor. SpaceX CEO Elon Musk says two engines will be replaced with another launch attempt, most likely early next week. Rich Thomason reporting.
6: An elementary school bus carrying pupils back from an educational tour to a scenic waterfall in Uganda veered off the road and overturned, killing at least 20 children and one adult. Police on Friday said the crash killed at least 20 children. A Scottish runner has set a new world record at a Diamond League meet in London on Saturday. Breaking news and analysis, townhall.com. Officials say a bird strike may have brought down a New York City helicopter in 2025.
8: The National Transportation Safety Board says evidence and witness reports suggest that a sightseeing helicopter that crashed into the Hudson River last year struck several birds before plummeting into the river, killing a Siemens business CEO from Spain, his family, and the pilot. The helicopter took off from a downtown heliport, flying north along the Manhattan skyline before heading towards the Statue of Liberty. Less than 18 minutes into the flight, parts of the aircraft were seen tumbling into the water. I'm Lisa Dwyer.
6: The Public Religion Research Institute has been asking this question. Has God granted the U.S. a special role in human history? Amongst the general public, 44% said yes, and 52% said no. More on these stories at townhall.com.
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17: And ladies and gentlemen, welcome in. Hour two of Armed American Radio's Monster Cast on hundreds of radio stations across the nation begins right now. If you're rejoining the program, welcome back. If you're just joining the program, welcome in. It's a pleasure to be here. Phoenix, Arizona, Bullhead City, Kingman, Arizona, and Apache Junction, a number of other places. You're going to want to pay very, very, very careful attention to this hour. Not just Arizona, ladies and gentlemen, all of you, because as you know, Quang Nguyen has been a fan favorite on this program for many years and a very, very, very close personal friend of mine. We're going to get to Quang in just a moment. You don't want to miss this conversation, I can promise you. Greg in Dallas, Texas. The Carr Firearms Group studio is fired up. The CZ mic is lit. The Patriot Mobile Manch is... The Patriot Mobile Manch?
18: Ranch.
17: We could call it a manch.
19: You have a ranch?
17: Yeah, I have a ranch. Yeah, no. Ryan Petty actually has a real ranch with cows and stuff.
19: Do you have a ranch? Hold on a second.
17: Okay, Andy. Conor McGregor fan, what can I tell you? Anyway, I'd never want to meet Conor McGregor in an alley at night and upset, that's for sure. Oh, I don't know. Maybe just kick him in the knee. He might go good. He might go down. Oh, did I just say that? Yeah, I did. Oh, okay. Well, whatever. 10 years running, two fights. That's all I can tell you. Waste of time watching that last night. Anyway, ladies and gentlemen, the Patriot Mobile Ranch is lit up for you. The on-air signs are flashing like crazy out there to anybody driving by. Greg in Dallas, Texas, tell everybody where they can watch the program, get involved in the chat. And, folks, we're going to get right to Quang Nguyen, Arizona State Rep and Chairman of the Arizona House Judiciary. Go for it, Greg.
20: Yeah, sure. Like the McGregor fight was brief, I'll be brief. You can watch the show at YouTube and Rumble to search for Armed American Radio with Mark Walters. 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
17: All right, let's get this party started for hour number two. Quang Nguyen, my dear friend, Arizona State Representative and Chairman of the House Judiciary. Welcome in, my friend. How are you today, brother?
21: Oh, I'm doing super great. And you know what? Don't tell anybody, but my submarine is home. We just picked her up at Sky Harbor and brought her home today. She's going to be with us for a week.
17: Wow. Good for you, and I know you're proud of her. Ladies and gentlemen, Quang's daughter is a, what do you call her, submariner? Can I call her submariner?
21: Yeah, well, I've been corrected by having to say submariner. So I guess submariner. At some point in time, they will also submariner. So anyway, I'm just listening what she tells me. She's the
17: boss. That's the smart thing to do. But you got a hero on your hands, and I know you're proud. And congratulations. Welcome her home on our behalf as well.
21: Thanks, sir.
17: All right, Quang, I'm going to start the conversation with this. And I want listeners to pay very careful attention to what I'm going to tell you now. I am a huge supporter of Turning Point USA. Yeah, that's who we're referencing here. And it's going to shock you what you're going to hear. I am a huge supporter of Turning Point USA. And make no mistake, what we're talking about here coming up has nothing to do with Turning Point or their mission. Now, regular listeners know I have sent my children on more than one occasion to the Turning Point functions. Pre-Charlie, I've supported them financially. Pre-Charlie, post-Charlie, and will continue to do so. I'm a huge fan of their mission. We are not referencing Turning Point and their mission. We're talking about a particular specific individual here that needs to be called out and has been. And Quang, let me just start with this. I wasn't even unaware of this, but the Arizona chapter of the Council on American Islamic Relations, which of course is a chapter of the nation's largest Muslim civil rights and advocacy organization, on the 9th, called out and condemned a racist social media post targeting an Asian American Republican state lawmaker. That would be you, saying such attacks normalize racism and embolden extremists. The post made by a leader affiliated with Turning Point USA, and he is Turning Point USA's TP Action COO, Chief Operating Officer Tyler Boyer. I hope I pronounce his name right. It's not Bauer, it's Boyer, I believe. When he questioned you in an X post asking if you can even speak English, and the blank storm happened. The Arizona Republic is reporting it. You have got a tremendous amount of support out there. And ladies and gentlemen, Quang texted me the exchange. I was so taken aback by what I read that I questioned, not questioned Quang, but I was trying to understand the context of how this occurred. Quang, the floor is yours. The mic is yours.
21: So, like you, I also support Turning Point, USA and Turning Point Action. They've done a tremendous amount of work in terms of turning out voters. They're doing everything they can. So it all started out with Tyler Boyer decided to attack my conservative scores. Now, I'm going to tell you right now, right off the bat, you and your audience and Greg, know me in terms of where I stand with my conservatism. The scorecard to me is subjective, but him being who he is not subjective. It's exactly who he is. I never called out I never used the word racism. I don't believe in racism, and I'll tell you why. I was elected in a legislative district that is 78% Caucasian. So I'm telling you right now, people voted for me because of why? where I stand with pro-life, where I stand with government spending, where I stand with gun rights, and
17: immigration.
21: I am as conservative as they come. Immigration, yes, I supported bills and actually sponsor bills to close the border as and also to get money funding to border security. And so you don't have to question any of that. But, you know, I'm always wondering why people would attack me. And so a couple of representatives came in. One of them came in and defended me by saying, hey, look, his score is the same as mine. Mine is a slightly higher, and yet, you know, you endorsed me, but you're trashing Kwong or the other legislator. There is some inconsistency here. And by the way, Mark, I hope my English is okay so far.
17: I understand you. I think you're good. Greg, do you understand Kwong? Listeners, do you understand Kwong?
20: I'm working through it over here.
17: If you do not, drop a comment in the chat, and we'll let him know that he needs to bone up on his English. Yeah, I think you're doing just fine. I think you're doing
21: okay,
17: Kwong.
21: And, boy, I appreciate it. I just want to make sure, though. I just want to make sure that the audience doesn't feel, uncomfortable with me speaking English.
17: If something happens, I'll make sure to ask you to speak a little slower, okay? Okay. All right. There you go.
21: So what happened is, and then he decided to unendorse the legislator who questioned the inconsistency. Now, here's the thing. You can't just endorse people and unendorse people because your tiny little feelings are hurt. I just don't like that. It takes away the legitimacy of the organization. You endorse people because they do good work, not because you don't like what they say or they call you out for your inconsistency. That's not how a good organization would run. And I spent 35 years in the corporate world. We don't do that kind of crap. And that's okay. He's the CEO. He can do whatever he wants to. But here's the other thing. When I defended myself and he ran out of arguments and he immediately questioned, can you speak English? You know why? Because I misspelled a word in my response to him.
17: In an X post, ladies and gentlemen, in an X post.
21: Right. And where he went in and misspelled 15 times right after that, but you don't see anybody questioning him, but neither here nor there. I'm wondering why, that's all. I'm not even demanding an apology. I'm not calling him a racist. I'm not taking down Turning Point USA, or I can't anyway. But my point is, let's have a conversation. Let's find out why people do what they do. Why do you have scorecards? I mean, I can tell you this guy is doing a much better job than Democrats. You know why? Because he's doing a better job at attacking Republicans than the Democrats that I have to work with on the floor.
17: Yeah, okay, let me stop you, because I'm glad you went there. Ladies and Greg, how much time do I have? I want to hold off. I don't want to get started and get the break. 50 seconds. Let me take us to the break with this, okay? And then when we come back, we're going to dig into this.
21: Yes, sir.
17: I'm glad you brought that up. We're going to go into, ladies and gentlemen, why this started and how the response occurred and why it occurred and why it's important. Because they endorsed at Turning Point, and they can do whatever they want to do. I don't care about that. Like I said, I support the organization and their mission. But they endorsed Michael Carbone with an 80.33 rating, Pamela Carter with an 80.29 rating, Nick Cupper with a 79.33 rating. And before I go any further, I want to tell you, and I'll continue on the other side of the break. There's a method to my madness. They did not endorse Representative Payne, 80.22, Livingston with a 78.33 rating, and Kwong with a 78 rating. However, they did endorse Michael Pena with a 78.67, Chris Lopez with a 75.48, Matt Gress with a 74.33, and James Taylor with a 73.08. There is zero consistency in this rating, and when we come back, we'll tell you what Tyler said about the conservative chops of the man you're listening to on this program. He wasn't good enough. But apparently the ones with worse ratings were. We'll be right back. Armed American Radio listeners, you already know the name. 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Enjoy. Hi guys, it's Mark. Look, I think you'll agree with me that as gun owners, we need to have each other's backs. That's regardless of what state we call home. Here at AAR, we discuss it every day, and we're heard in every state. Right now, Virginians desperately need our help. 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You've heard the old saying, there's power in numbers, and helping in Virginia is as simple as joining Virginia Citizens Defense League. I'm a member, and I don't live in Virginia. 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Again, I'm a member, and it's as easy as joining VCDL at vcdl.org. 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Virginia is at the tip of the spear now. It could very well be all of us next. 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But Connecticut Citizens Defense League, it's their case. It's going to wipe out gun bans across the country. They're one of two. The other one is Cook County in Illinois. And Connecticut Citizens Defense League, CCDL.org, is free to join. There is no excuse. We need you on the rolls. There is power in numbers. And, Greg, real quick, ask me how many cups of blackout coffee I had to start my day before we get back with Kwong.
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17: Two.
20: All right.
17: A deuce. And I did, because I got to go here. 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Let's go back to Kwong Nguyen, Arizona State Representative. Very dear friend of mine, Kwong is, and you know him on this program for a long time. He's a fan favorite for a reason. And his conservative chops, ladies and gentlemen, need no explanation, which is why I was so taken aback by what I saw and so disappointed in what Tyler did to Kwong. And Kwong, I think by going back to some of these numbers, these endorsement numbers, because that's what started all of this. And, you know, you've got endorsements from another very good friend of mine and yours, and that's Maricopa County Sheriff Jerry Sheridan, who's been a guest on the program. I've met
21: I'm
17: Jerry
21: sorry, that would be David Rhodes. David Rhodes. Yavapai who? County Sheriff.
17: Oh, Yavapai County. Okay. Yes. Okay. Yeah. I'm looking at Sierra Anderson's up here. But regardless, because right. He's not in your district, that's Maricopa County. But anyway, we love you, Jerry Sheridan in Maricopa County. Sorry about that. But Kwong, you have the endorsement out there as well. This all stemmed from that, and I went through those numbers. So they didn't endorse you, and he made a comment. And I want you to clarify this for me because I can't find the X post here. But I know you know it intimately, and that was that he said something about you, not alluding to you not having the conservative chops, or that something. What did he
21: I'm
17: specifically
21: terrible.
17: Say?
21: His words were, "I'm a terrible legislator," and I'm okay. You know what?
17: If he that's politics,
21: that
17: I get
21: I'm
17: it.
21: A terrible legislator, I get it. If I'm a terrible legislator, try to help me out. Call me up on the phone and say, "Kwong, you can do better here," and I probably give him the middle finger for telling me what to do.
17: Well,
21: okay.
17: I do
21: so
17: want to point this out. Let me point this out. I think this bears repeating, and it's very, very important. I like to make up my own words on this show. We've been doing it for years, and I'm going to do it now, okay? Because he endorsed, or they endorsed, individuals with lower ratings than you.
21: Mm-hmm.
17: All right? So I could make up a lot of words here, all right? Endorsers. Well, who's the, yeah, well, let's be FCC friendly here. We have to do that. But let's come up with a word. Who's the endorserer here, okay? If he doesn't have the conservative chops and he's a terrible legislator, then what does that mean about their own rating system when they've got three or four people they're endorsing that are, quote-unquote, worse on their own rating scale than you? And then to counter you with a racist statement like that? Now, you are a stand-up guy, okay? I like to think I am, too, but here's the deal. I'm not calling for Tyler to be fired, none of that. But I want some accountability at Turning Point. You're listening in Phoenix, Arizona. You're listening throughout the state. This matters to you. This man needs to be called out for this. This man should apologize to you, and he should apologize to you publicly. But instead, what did he do, Kwong?
21: He doubled down. He made a comment on Twitter that his question stands. Hey, that's okay, too, man. I'll tell you what. There's a possibility of us losing the state to Democrats. So

0: meaningful or halfway, it shall not be infringed. The rest of the 27 words are not remembered or not recited, but there we are. You know, I'm not going to pound my chest, but what I'm saying is...
1: No, pounding your chest is okay. That's okay, Kwong, and the fact that you know how many words are in there, that matters. There's 27 words in there, okay? And you get it. How many of those that can say shall not be infringed even know it's 27 words?
0: Right, right. And here they are. You know, I took care of fentanyl dealers this year. I took care of human trafficking. I took care of gun trafficking. I took care of border security, $20.6 million for border-related crimes.
1: I saved gun ranges.
0: And yet, saved the gun ranges. And I'm telling you about the gun ranges. The gun range is in LD3, Legislative District 3, 100 miles south of me. And the people that he endorsed didn't even lift a finger to do anything. I've been trying to work on this project for 2 years, and finally the governor signed a bill, a gun bill that didn't have a single Democrat support.
1: Where and she's a Democrat.
0: Are there endorsed candidates in Legislative District 3? I love those guys. They're Republicans. They vote with me. I vote with them. But they didn't lift a finger, but yet they're endorsed. And the freaking guy who's just busting his ass every day trying to do all the right things, what? Nothing.
1: Yeah, okay, it doesn't make any sense.
0: I don't need your endorsement. Just don't go out of your freaking way to hurt me.
1: You know, look, let me say this. I haven't brought up Lindsey Graham yet, okay? And I pray for Lindsey Graham's family. Terrible news from South Carolina. Yep. Okay, that literally, I got, from what I understand, in a bizarre a deal, I guess it's being found that the last phone call he made was apparently to President Trump, which I find interesting, because let's not forget, politically speaking, those guys did epic political battles back in 2015 when Trump was first running, but they mended fences for the betterment of the party and the conservative movement. Now, I didn't agree with a lot of Lindsey Graham's deals, okay, but I'd rather have Lindsey Graham in office than anybody that's got a D next to their name. And I would think that Tyler Boyer would be smart enough to understand that and not attack a fellow Republican. He can attack. Look, I attack Lindsey Graham for a lot of his positions. No question about that. That's 100% fair game. Politics is a rough and tumble full contact sport. No doubt about it. And you know it. That's why you said what you said at the outset. Nobody is going after Turning Point's mission, ladies and gentlemen. I supported them financially prior to Charlie and post-Charlie and will continue to do so. But gosh darn it, when you start throwing racist comments in, you lower yourself to a point where, you know what? You owe the man an apology, Tyler. Step up, man up, and apologize to the man. Phoenix, you're listening. Maybe you can put some pressure on him. We love you guys. We've got two more segments with Kwong. We're going to go in a different direction and talk about the history made regarding your Second Amendment in the next two segments with Kwong. Don't go away.
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7: Yeah, welcome back to the show, ladies and gentlemen. 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WAM, Ann Arbor, Michigan, WAAM, AM, and FM. Used to live up there. From the time I was 9 to 15 years old, Greg, there's a lot of firsts in your life between 9 and 15. And
8: oh, yeah.
7: I have a lot of old friends up there that are still there that are suffering under Gretchen Whitmer and what the Democrats have done to that state. And I remember back when I was a kid, it was a very conservative place. Ted Nugent calls it home as well. So, WAM, thanks for being here. We appreciate you guys very, very much. And to all of our new affiliates around the nation, welcome, welcome, welcome. Guys, we continue the conversation with Quang Nguyen, Arizona State Representative and House Judiciary Chairman. And Quang, jump back in with us here. Quang, you mentioned that I've been there and I've been on the floor of the House with you. You were kind enough to give me a shout out on the record on the House floor there, and I appreciate that greatly. It was a highlight of my life, to be honest with you. And I've sat in your office. I've seen the shredder machine. I know how many bills that you have nixed. I know what your conservative chops are on all of the issues that you mentioned. And I just want to give you the final word as we go into some new topics now. I want to cover with you this historic momentum that we have behind us now with the Second Amendment relative. And get your idea and get your take on some of these SCOTUS cases that we've just seen and what we've got coming up and get your thoughts there. But first, I want to give you the final word on the Tyler Boyer deal and the TPUSA, and then we'll move on. Go for it. The mic is yours, bud.
9: No, I think I'm okay. I think I was able to express a little bit of disappointment in my fellow Republicans, or supposedly fellow Republicans. But I think this is what's going to happen. If we don't stick together, we're going to lose the state of Arizona. We lose the state of Arizona, I guarantee you, this governor is going to wipe out everything that we have done, a la the state of Virginia, right? We saw that happen. We're going to see it happen here in Arizona. So what if I were, you know, all these different independent organizations, what I would do is I would say, you know, what's going to hurt us? Border security. What's going to hurt us? The Second Amendment. And we need to protect those individuals that are experts in these areas to make sure they're protected, to make sure they come back with a majority. The only thing I care about, Mark, And Greg is coming back with the majority so that I can do what I can do. So far, between 2023 and now, 101 bad gun bills has gone through the House of Representatives. And I can tell you right now, AZCVO actually came out and asked me straight out, who's going to replace you? Well, I said, another Republican will, and we're all going to be doing fine. It doesn't matter. Once I'm gone fishing, I'm going fishing, I'm gone.
7: You know, but Washington needs you, Kwan. I speak for my listeners, you know, when I say that. Washington needs you up there. We need a shredder in D.C. Good heavens, we don't know what's going to happen in the midterms, but boy, you would be a breath of fresh air. In fact, you know what, ladies and gentlemen? You know who I would have loved to have seen run the ATF? The man you're listening to right now would have been an absolute perfect fit for the ATF. So on that note, Kwan, let's jump over there. How do you feel about the direction of the ATF right now? There's a lot of history being made with the Second Amendment. And when I say history, I'm going back to the nation's founding, ladies and gentlemen. I'm not just referring to modern history, the last 20, 30, 40, 50, even 100 years. I'm talking about going back to the nation's founding. What we have seen happen in the last 2 months has been nothing short of absolutely historic. Kwan, we have the momentum behind us. The sails, the wind is behind us. It's at our back right now. We've just got two, as you know, you've won awards from the Second Amendment Foundation for the work, Tyler. You might want to look into that, by the way. Five-time award-winning representative for his chops, particularly regarding the Second Amendment. Having said that, you understand this more than most people out there from the position of someone who's controlling what bills are actually going to hit the floor. So give us some of that knowledge. How do you think? Let's transition from the state rep now. Let's say you were in D.C. What are you thinking right now when you see SCOTUS taking two cases, the Cook County assault weapons ban and the CCDL case up in Connecticut? Your thoughts on this? This is a 1, 2, 3, 4, 5 throat punch, probably going to be 6 and 7 because we're going to win those cases, Kwong. You know we're going to. They're 0-5 at SCOTUS. We're 5-0. Tell me who's winning this, brother. Tell me.
9: We are winning huge. I've never been so happy. I never thought that we would get to this point where once and for all, AR-15s are okay to have in your home and have it in your car, have it at the range, have it at a hunting ground, whatever. I am just completely happy about what's happening. But I'm going to pull you back to the state again. Mm-hmm. It doesn't matter really what happens at the federal level. And if we don't keep Arizona, my home, this is where my children grew up. This is where I go to the range. This is where I go to have fun. And if we lose the state of Arizona, it doesn't matter. These people will wreck our state. But that being said, I am extremely positive. I can't be any more positive than what I am today. And I can't wait for the final decisions to come out. I think going to be good. I think it's going to save the state of Colorado. It's going to save the state of Virginia.
7: California. Illinois.
9: California. Well, I kind of forgot about California. I left there 22 years ago. I never looked back. And I'm sorry you mentioned it, but I just forgot about the state of California. but this is where we are. And I think we need to continue to support Republicans. Because at the end of the day, it's not the independents, it's not the Libertarian Party, it's not certainly not the Democrats, it's not anybody but the Republicans standing in the way of making sure that the Democrats aren't going to crash our gate and take down our Second Amendment.
7: Well, that's why these two cases coming up are just another couple nails in locking this down for our rights. I keep referring back to my conversation with U.S. Attorney General Todd Blanche at NRA when he was acting AG, and he made it very clear to me on the air during our interview, as well as an conversation off air for about 10 or 15 minutes I had him, when he said our goal is to lock down the Second Amendment for future generations, regardless of what happens in the midterms or any subsequent election. And they're certainly heading in the right direction with that, Kwong. There's no question about it. So having said that, you know the Democrats, you know, to quote Ryan Petty, who will be here in the next hour, ladies and gentlemen, as a part of the Classic Roundtable, he made it very clear, the left will never stop. That's his famous saying. Kwong, we know they're not going to stop. Let's jump forward 9-10 months from now. We've got a ruling out. We won those two cases. Alan Gottlieb retires, an absolute hero, a giant in the world of Second Amendment rights. What is the left going to do next? Do you think they're just going to dry up and go away? Are they going to scurry like the cockroaches they are? They're not, are they? They're going to come
9: back and try something.
7: What will they do next?
9: Absolutely not. They will continue to try and right the system, all right? They're going to try to buy sympathy from the misled population, and they're going to continue to push. They're not going to stop. I mean, look, we have Heller, we have McDonald, we have Bruin. You would think that's good enough to make sure that our Second Amendment is protected, right? Look, I shredded 101 bills, all right? And so where does it end? They're never going to end, because the end goal is communism. And communism will not ever work if you and I have guns in the homes. So they have to make sure to take that away from us, because communism will not exist if we can defend ourselves. How do I know that? I freaking came from a country under a communist war. I know these people. I know these people inside out. I know how they think. I know how people like Tyler Boyer think, because that's what they're doing. In order to take down the Republican Party, you have to take one component at a time out. And that's exactly what he's doing. Okay? So I hate to bring that all the way circling back to
7: our original conversation.
9: But it is what it is, man. Why would you want to take down a great system? You want to take it down because you want to replace it with your own. And your own is what? To take down the Republic. I've seen it before. I've lost my home, my freedom, and everything. My friends, my family members being executed. There you have it.
7: Yeah, well, I'll tell you what a powerful place to end. When we come back, we're going to continue the conversation with Quang Nguyen. And I'm going to tell you what they did in New York City, guys, just to drive home the point that Quang made. And not mention Justin Moon, whose father knows all about communism. Justin will be here, the CEO of Carr Arms, in the next hour as well. We'll be right back.
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7: 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Kwong, welcome back in. We talk about communism. A lot of people are unaware of this story. I don't even remember where I saw it. I believe it was one of the networks earlier today. Greg had mentioned to me during the break that he hadn't heard it. You want to talk about how communists work? Did you see what they did with the immigrant maps that they drew in New York City, the official city immigrant maps? They eliminated and wiped out. They didn't even mention Little Italy, any of the Jewish sections of the city, or any of the Irish sections of the city, which are all very storied local neighborhoods in New York. Little Italy wasn't even there. They're literally trying to wipe out your heritage, ladies and gentlemen. Wipe it out. That's what commies do. Kwong, stop me if I'm wrong.
9: No, you're not wrong at all. Communism is all about control. And, first of all, I think everyone knows this, that communism doesn't exist without somebody else's money. They do nothing to generate their own revenue, so they cannot act. If you don't generate revenue, you cannot add to society. You cannot make life better for people. And all you can do is dominate people. Mm-hmm. And you ever notice that all the communist leaders are enshrined in their little glass coffin mm-hmm. to be viewed by many, many generations later? These people are full of themselves, okay? They're not there to help you. They're not there to make your life better. They're just there to create some kind of a false, legacy. And unfortunately, young people are buying into it. They're not interested in your heritage. They're not interested in anything that you have that you build for your own life or your own family legacy. They're there to destroy everything in the name of control. And I can tell you, man, they have no problem taking grandmas out in the backyard and shoot them just because
7: They are responsible for the deaths of hundreds of millions of people around the globe. Hundreds of millions of people over the years around the globe.
9: Mark, my cousin, an airborne soldier, a pharmacist who had never picked up an M16 to go fight a war. He was in the airborne unit. Did he jump out of plane? Yes, he did jump out of plane. But he was a pharmacist, and he continued to escape out of prison. And this is my first cousin, and they took him with one day left in his sentence, and they executed him. And you know what he did with one more day? He said he told his younger brother in prison that I'm going to leave, and I'm going to go find freedom on my own term, not on theirs, with one day left in his prison sentence. He escaped. They took him out. They shot him in front of the re-education camp. What do you think I care about what Tyler Boyer says about me?
7: Yeah, well, that's where Tyler Boyer, to circle back, to use the Jen Psaki phrase there, we like to rag her. This is the information he should know, which might wake him up a little bit to why we don't make statements like this when we don't know what the hell we're talking about and who we're talking about. Because I bet
9: that's right.
7: He did not know your family history. And look, here's the deal. Like I said, I'm not calling for his head. I'd just like to see him apologize to you. What he did was uncalled for. And I know TP people are listening. And Erica Kirk, you run the organization. There has to be some type. You can't let this one slide. You just cannot. It's wrong. It's absolutely wrong, period. It's that simple. Kwong, with the minute that we have left, after we win these two cases at SCOTUS and that news comes down in June, what's left for us to do? You've got about a minute.
9: Man, knowing that they're never going to stop, we have to find the next battle, and we have to anticipate, we have to preempt all these future conflict with the Democrats in terms of the Second Amendment. We have to find ways. If they can find 101 bills to introduce
7: In Arizona.
9: In 4 years, in Arizona, they can find more in between the gaps. And we're always going to have to be anticipating the battle. Communism is about long-term planning. It's not about winning today, but it's going to win in two or three or four generations, with the indoctrination, with the de-education of American children. This is what you're going to have. So you're going to have to continue to think about the future. And if I'm wrong, everybody wins. But if I'm right, we're in trouble.
7: Well, based on what we're seeing with some of the younger generation, and more important than the younger generation that's embracing this nonsense, is the fact that the Democrat Party's leadership appears to be embracing this nonsense. And that's where that is where the danger lies right there. Kwong, I love you, man. We're getting ready to end this hour. I want to thank you for being here. Thank you for opening up and talking about this. And I know it's that the story is getting a lot of legs out there in Arizona, and, well, we just brought it national. And ladies and gentlemen, this is the kind of nonsense that has to stop. This is the type of infighting that has to stop. And again, I want to make it very clear. Both Kwong and I support Turning Point's mission and won't stop supporting Turning Point's mission. One bad apple in the bunch making a boneheaded statement. And let's just do it this week. Let's give a Bonehead of the Week award out to Tyler Boyer. All right, Tyler Boyer at Turning Point Action, Chief Operating Officer. You are officially Armed American Radio's first Bonehead of the Week in years. So thank you for handing that to us and bringing back the Bonehead of the Week award, Tyler Boyer. Grow up, kid. It's pretty much that simple. Grow up. Quang Nguyen, Arizona State Representative and Chairman of the House Judiciary, God bless you for everything that you've done. Ladies and gentlemen, we're coming back in the next hour with a classic Armed American Radio Roundtable. Somebody else who knows about communism, Justin Moon, CEO of Car Arms, Parkland Father Ryan Petty, and of course, combat vet, former law enforcement officer Brad Primo, at 6 minutes after the hour. Don't go away. We'll be back.
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3: Breaking news this hour from Town Hall. I'm Mary Rose. The U.S. military says it has launched new airstrikes against Iran to swiftly punish the country's Revolutionary Guard for an attack in Jordan that killed two American service members, left one more missing and four requiring hospitalization. U.S. Central Command said Saturday the strikes were designed to further degrade Iran's ability to restrict the traffic of oil tankers through the Strait of Hormuz. More from Bob Agnew.
4: Two U.S. service members were killed, one still missing, after an attack on a base in Jordan. Iran's supreme leader warns of what he calls unforgettable lessons if the U.S. continues its attacks, and Tehran says it has suspended its commitment to the interim deal signed with the U.S. The intensifying exchange of fire in recent days has hit infrastructure and affected civilians in some cases. The U.S. and Iran have blown past their red lines as they lurch back toward all-out war, and the conflict over the Strait of Hormuz is again impacting global oil prices. Bob Agner reporting.
3: Homeland Security officials say election security remains a top priority for the Trump administration.
5: Homeland Security Secretary Mark Wayne Mullen says the administration will aggressively pursue voter fraud cases following President Trump's address to the nation. During the speech, the president cited DHS findings showing more than 270,000 non-citizens are registered on voter rolls and raised concerns about vulnerabilities in electronic voting and ballot counting systems. The administration says those vulnerabilities pose a major cyber threat and an election security nightmare. Willie Nelson, The White House.
3: Hazardous wildfire smoke is impacting over a dozen states. Air quality alerts span from the upper Midwest and Great Lakes to New England and south through the Northeast and Mid-Atlantic. Over 900 wildfires are burning across Canada, sending smoke into the Northeast and Mid-Atlantic. More at townhall.com.
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7: Downpours dumped more than 2 feet of rain across parts of South and Central Texas over the past week, swelling rivers, cutting off communities, and washing out roads. In Uvalde, Texas, where a section of bridge collapsed due to flooding on the Nueces River, Governor Greg Abbott thanked responders who rushed to rescue hundreds of people trapped by high waters.
8: The state is going to work with local officials to expedite things like debris removal and to accelerate the rebuilding process.
7: As the water recedes, residents like Sandra Gomez are returning to a messy cleanup.
9: Mud is all throughout the house.
7: I'm Jennifer King.
3: Sunday's World Cup final is adopting an American sports tradition. FIFA says this year's winners will receive championship rings for the first time. The rings will feature an engraving of the World Cup trophy on one side, with the other being customized to reflect the identity of the winning team. The rings will be in addition to the traditional gold medals. Breaking news, townhall.com. YouTube has appealed a landmark social media addiction lawsuit verdict.
10: The jury found YouTube and Meta negligent in March in a case involving a young woman who claimed social media addiction worsened her mental health. Jurors awarded the woman $6 million in total damages after the five-week trial concluded. YouTube's lawyers filed the appeal days after Meta had already filed its own appeal. Both defendants had filed post-trial motions asking the judge to toss out the jury's verdict and for a new trial. The judge denied those motions in early June. Keith Peters reporting.
3: Heat that hit Europe exceptionally early and hard this year appears to have led to a spike in deaths, with well over 10,000 more people dying at the height of the heat wave than would normally have been expected, according to figures that are still emerging across the continent. More on these stories at townhall.com.
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18: And welcome in, ladies and gentlemen. If you're watching on your devices or your television sets, you see me kind of bopping my head because of the intro music. We don't play the intro music on the video for you because of copyright strikes. So that's why, and I get a lot of questions about that. How come we missed the intro on the video? That's why, because they're treating us really well over there, except, Greg, for the fact that we found out today they were running anti-gun organization spots during the show today.
19: Shocking.
18: There was that, right?
19: Yeah.
18: Okay, well, I'm not, I can't, it's their ball, their bat, their field. Okay, I'm a fair person, right? It's not my ball, my bat, their field. I've kind of found that interesting, and the fact that listeners picked up on that is a beautiful thing, too. So, again, another shout-out to Susie for mentioning that in the chat. That was always fun. Greg, the Carr Firearms Studio is lit up for us, brother. We're going to have another fun hour, and it's going to fly by, ladies and gentlemen. It always does. We kind of really don't know in this hour where we're going to go. We kind of wing it. That's what makes the roundtable so fun. And we're waiting for Ryan Petty to jump in.
19: I think Hopefully Ryan's in here. Hang tight.
18: Ryan's in here. Good.
19: Yeah,
18: we've got
19: so.
18: Ryan working on that right now for you. Ryan's been traveling, so he's back. He's got his feet firmly planted on terra firma at his residence, because he actually has a real ranch. So the CZ mic is lit up for you. Mark Walters, I am filling your prescription for freedom today and every day. Let's get started. Let's jump over and go to Brad Primo, combat vet who has fought for your freedom, ladies and gentlemen. And former law enforcement officer, he's got us covered in all those areas. Brad Primo, welcome in, my brother. How you doing?
20: I'm doing great, Mark. How are you tonight?
18: So I guess, Brad, I'm going to throw this at you because you've been on the show for quite some time, many years with us. We love you, man. Fan favorite for a reason. If you're new to the show, you're about ready. As we say down south, you're fitting to find out why in just a moment. But this is usually about the time of year. Don't you usually take off and spend some time with your family in Spain?
19: Yeah. Yeah. Matter of fact, leaving Friday, going to be over there for a couple of weeks and hope to have a good, relaxing vacation.
18: Well, we're going to have some rotating guests sitting in trying to fill your shoes. That'll likely include Neil McCabe and maybe David Codrey and some others while you do all that really cool, fun stuff. So we're glad to have you today. Thanks for being here. And, of course, Justin Moon, CEO, Carr Arms. How you doing, Justin? Ladies and gentlemen, fan favorite for a lot of different reasons. How you doing, Justin? Welcome in, brother.
20: Doing good, Mark. Thanks for having me.
18: Oh, it's always a pleasure. You know, we just had Quang Nguyen on the show, Arizona State Representative and Chairman of the House Judiciary out there, who, like your family, a lot of similarities here. His family fled Vietnam during the war. And he was telling us a very harrowing story about his first cousin who was executed by the communists. And, Justin, we're going to go there with you because I'm going to start this conversation today. I couldn't help but think about you. You probably saw this, if not, I'm not going to catch you off guard here, not to mean to put you on the spot, but I went back and looked, and it was a Fox News piece that I saw this morning that came in on my alert. Justin, did you happen to see the report that Mamdani and his administration in New York redrew the immigrant maps of the city of New York, and in the process they eliminated Little Italy, all of the Jewish enclaves, and all of the Irish enclaves in the map? The heat on them was so intense that they're redrawing. Now, you know about commies. That was 100,000 gobzillion percent intentional, wasn't it?
20: Well, yeah, Mamdani is definitely a communist. He's taking away private property rights with expanding rent control. He's going to cause a devastating housing shortage there. And, you know, there are certain groups in the city who are very entrepreneurially oriented towards private property, like the groups you mentioned, and he doesn't want them to be there anymore because he wants the city to government to own everything.
18: But this is how it starts. This is how it starts, Justin. I mean, correct, you know this system. Your family has suffered through it. You've told our audience about it, and very similar stories to Quang. You know, what do you say to people who might be listening that see what's happening in New York? Here we're coming off all of these monumental, historic Second Amendment wins in this country over the last couple months, and there will be more coming up next year, no question about it. Yet the communist aspect, this party, the Democrat Party, has seemingly embraced this ideology. What is your advice to people around the country who are witnessing this? What do you say to them as someone who has witnessed this? Your own father was within hours of his death. What do you tell people?
20: Well, the commies are coming, so just get ready. Make sure you exercise your Second Amendment and buy guns and ammo.
18: I mean, it's crazy to see what we're seeing in this country. Is it, Brad, is this a part, you know, Rush Limbaugh, who I miss dearly, if he were alive today, he'd be the only talk radio show host that I would listen to. And I don't say that because I don't like anybody else. It's because I do it for a living. But Rush was a completely different animal. He used to say, young skulls full of mush. Remember that?
19: Mm-hmm.
18: Is that what we're dealing with here? Is that what the Mamdanis are using? Is that part of the playbook here?
19: I mean, I think it's part of the playbook, but I mean, we have to like actually just be honest with what we're looking at. And, you know, to me, the primary problem politically in this country right now are leftist women. If you look at the, you know, polls and studies that are done, you know, men, you know, we're generally concerned about foreign policy, the economy, like things that affect your everyday life. Mm-hmm. If you look at the two things that women care about, it is fighting against right-wing policies and abortion. Those are the two main issues that they vote on in droves in this country. Half of them are walking around, probably more than half of them are walking around medicated, and they have absolutely lost their minds, and they also now have more political power than they've ever had before. in this country, and they vote for people like this Mamdani. They'll vote for any commie, purple hair, whatever, as long as it's not Donald Trump, because the patriarchy or whatever the problem is. That's really, I think, where we have the biggest problem that we need to figure out, because it's not going away anytime soon. And with social media, it is spread like a contagious disease.
18: You're right.
19: And it's a mind virus, and that's what we're dealing with.
18: Well, Justin, when you hear Brad mention it like that, I want to point this out. Of course, you're talking about suburban white women, and that's been a real big problem in areas like Northern Virginia and outside major cities. You're right. And Justin, it begs this question on the heels of what you and I just talked about. How, some of my greatest conservative friends are women. Some of the greatest conservatives I know are my wife, my daughter, my mother, my sister, and some of my closest friends, many of whom have been on this program, many of whom you share friendships with. You and I share friendships with a lot of them. What's the difference here? Why does one subset seem to want to vote commie? What is it they don't understand about their country, and how could they possibly lose that aspect of their patriotism? How does that work? I'm asking for a friend, because I don't know the answer to that, but kind of do. Well, I just want to hear it from you. How's that work?
20: I think the big challenge in our country is that in the last 50 years or so, after World War II, of course, we've had a period in our country starting probably from last 30 years, I would say from after the Reagan age to now, where we've had challenges and hollowing out of the middle class. So it's been harder and harder for Americans, whether they're working class or professionals, to actually see their incomes grow. And we have a lot of Americans right now who are working two jobs to make ends meet, and as a result, there's a lot of frustration with the economy. So I think we have to deal with this problem in a really mature and rational manner, and that we need to figure out and solve the problem of the stagnation of the middle class in this country. And I think that's a big issue.
18: It's hard to argue with that. You're right. But that shift, Ryan Petty's just jumped in here, and I know Ryan was listening. Ryan, when you see a shift to communism, you might have missed the very outset of the opening statements. So let me take us to the break with this, Ryan, just to repeat for your benefit. What started this part of the conversation was my mentioning that Mamdani and his administration have redrawn the immigrant maps in New York City, completely eliminating Little Italy, the Jewish enclaves, and the Irish. I mean, these are three of the immigrant groups, including my grandfather, who came in through Ellis Island as an Italian in the 1920s. Wiped it out. Didn't even mention it. These are some of the most storied neighborhoods in New York. When we come back, I want to get your thoughts on this on the heels of what you just heard from Justin and from Brad as well. When we come back, Ryan Petty joins us. We welcome him to the roundtable as always. We've got three more segments. Buckle in, guys. It flies right by. We'll be back right after the break.

0: Hi guys, it's Mark. Look, I think you'll agree with me that as gun owners, we need to have each other's backs. That's regardless of what state we call home. Here at AAR, we discuss it every day, and we're heard in every state. Right now, Virginians desperately need our help. That means me, and that means you. You've heard the old saying, there's power in numbers, and helping in Virginia is as simple as joining Virginia Citizens Defense League. I'm a member, and I don't live in Virginia. You don't have to live there to join and stand up for your rights, because it is your rights. 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
3: Indeed. Welcome back. 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National Rifle Association, folks, new management, new organization, doing all of the right things out there at the front of some of these court battles, and they're going to continue to be. 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All of them are there for you at armedamericanradio.com. We'll talk about a few more of those when we come back. You know where to go to do that. Ryan Petty, let me go back to you. Your thoughts on the wipeout in New York, based on kind of what you heard from Justin as well.
4: Well, I just traveled to New York this past week. Got to see firsthand the, I mean, look, the average New Yorker is beside themselves. I mean, you got an outflow of people from New York City moving to places like Long Island and wherever they can get. Like, Long Island real estate right now is going through the roof, which at first I thought was counterintuitive, but it's these people are fleeing New York City because this guy is an absolute lunatic. In fact, that's probably why I was having trouble with my computer. I think the commies got to it, Mark, when I was...
3: Well, that's why you need a silent bag when you're up there, dude. Okay, you need one of those. There's the push. Well, but I've got to ask you this question.
4: Yeah.
3: It was New Yorkers that put this commie... I would be very FCC friendly here. I'm FCC, I promise. You know I respect you. You know I do. I have to. And I've very fortunately not made any mistakes, but maybe one over these 18 years. I just came close. But it was New Yorkers who put this commie in office.
4: Yeah.
3: Dare I say that I have no sympathy for those?
4: Well, it was primarily, I think, young people that are ignorant of history and ignorant of the snake oil that guy was selling to New Yorkers. They fell for his populist message. His, you know, I'm going to fix everything. I'm going to make the rich pay for
3: Fair share.
4: Their fair share and all the other language that he used. And you've got so many, we talked about this before. We have generations of young people that are absolutely ignorant of history and what it means. And they don't understand when you say, you know, communism has failed everywhere. Well, yeah, but we haven't tried real communism, or we haven't tried it here. Or we haven't tried the American or the Bandami version or whatever. So, look, they're about to learn a powerful lesson. This guy's going to absolutely destroy wealth creation in the city. And they're going to learn, some people have to learn through experience. And it seems like because we failed to teach this generation the evils of communism, they're going to have to experience some level of it before they understand it.
3: Yeah, and sadly, New York City, you're listening, you know, Long Island, very conservative area for the most part. The influx up there, what's going to happen is crazy in New York as a result of this. And, you know, again, I want to kind of rephrase what I mentioned before. Of course, New Yorkers, what a majority of New Yorkers did. There's a lot of great new people that live in New York that hate what's happening in New York, and they are, in fact, running. Okay, they're moving, they're taking their money with them, and that's a great thing. I wish more people would do that around the country. All right, let's go to the Seventh Circuit. Brad, Seventh Circuit just upheld Illinois' assault weapons ban. Now, this is, I chuckle about this for a reason. Apparently, the Seventh Circuit is unaware that SCOTUS is addressing this very issue in the next term. So what does it say about the Seventh Circuit agenda and ideology that they would uphold a ban in Illinois, knowing it's an Illinois case that the Supreme Court just took? What message do you believe the Seventh Circuit is trying to send in the face of it is what is going to be just an utter smackdown, Brad?
5: Well, they don't care. I touched on it last week, which is, you know, these people, the way they think now is any court, any decision, any election, any law or anything that it goes against their ideology is illegitimate. It has no force behind it.

0: a page of the upcoming leftist playbook after they lose those cases? Are they showing us, are some of the lower courts now showing us how they're going to continue to defy SCOTUS down the road after they get smacked down? Isn't that, because that's the way I look at this. As Ryan has said famously, Justin, as you know, you've been here in the conversations for years, the left will never stop. Is this an indication of what we're getting ready to see after the Supreme Court wipes out those gun bans?
1: Well, we are seeing a fracturing of our country. There, you know, we are definitely diverging. And, you know, the commies in those areas, they're going to continue to question the legitimacy of the Supreme Court, because, you know, if they can get a control of the House of Representatives and possibly win back the Senate and the presidency, they made it clear they want to pack the court. So we really have a lot to fight for right now. But, you know, it's really hard for us to be able to win this battle against the communists unless we're able to show middle America, that 30% of the population from the lower middle class all the way just to the upper middle class, we have to show them that we have a better economy for all of them. Otherwise, it's going to be an uphill battle against these communists and socialists. Yes.
0: It's funny, it kind of all comes back down to money, doesn't it, Ryan Petty? In the long run, it always does. You can look at the demonic side of money. It always comes back to money. The bottom line is, what do people have in their pocketbook, which is what changes how they vote for certain reasons. And it's amazing that Americans will just throw their patriotism, their education, whatever education they had on the subject of American patriotism growing up, because, well, I might be a little bit tight right now. And they're not looking at what's being built for the future, which Trump is trying to wipe communism out in the Western Hemisphere. And he's done an amazing job of it so far. History will treat him very fairly. There's no question. Cuba's coming next. Ryan, when we come back, we're going to take it over to you. Armed American Radio's Monster Cast, the classic AAR roundtable, continues on the flip side of this break. As I said before, I'm warning you, put your seatbelts on. We've got two more segments, and they will whoosh right by. If you were in a Prius, it would sound like... That's what it would sound like. We'll be right back with the crew. Don't go away.
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3: 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I got my 1776 roast bags the other day, Greg, and we've already poured through one of the bags.
4: Oh, nice.
3: No, because I'm going to have to order more.
4: Well, there's that.
3: I've got another bag, but it's just not going to last. That's, I think, the best roast I've ever had there, guys. It's the 1776 blend, and if you're, you probably got it as well. I don't know if they stagger it. I'm going to assume if I got it, you got it. If you're not on the Coffee of the Month Club, you should do that. It's inexpensive to do, and it just shows up. But some of those roasts are so good. I don't know, I guess it just depends on the day. Yeah, I will probably drink more cups tomorrow on a Monday than I normally would because Sundays are long nights for us. We've got another several hours of work to do after the show airs. And Blackout Coffee just saves the day, man. It really does. But this has been a really, really good blend. 1776 roast, ladies and gentlemen. You can hit QR codes. I'll flip the QR code for you up in the next break. I'm not going to do that now. That right there is the Cove Pure Water QR code. So take advantage of that because they were kind enough to extend that discount. Many of you, including Ryan Petty. Ryan's got one of those units. Ryan, you can jump in here. How are you liking that thing?
5: Loving it.
3: It's a game changer, man.
5: Right over here in the office.
3: Yeah, it's a game changer. And use that because it has the pitcher on the front to fill up the coffee maker that Sofia Vergara sold me at 3 o'clock in the morning. And probably would still again. You know, that's okay. She still looks good enough to me that I'd buy another coffee maker from her. I have to admit that. I am a man. I don't know, you know. Hey, guys, sorry. I'm a man. I love it. It is what it is. Just a reality of the situation. It's blackoutcoffee.com. 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Welcome back in, guys. Two more segments to go. Ryan, we'll go to you now. Took some notes down here. You know, we're talking about, are they telegraphing where we're going? You heard what Justin had to say. And I want to tie this together with not just the Seventh Circuit, but as I was thinking about this over the break, I want to pair this up with the injunction against the Virginia assault weapons ban being statewide. And here's why I'm making this analogy and pairing this up. When I ask, are they showing us their hand? Are they showing us their playbook? I absolutely believe they are, and here's why. Justin nailed it, as always, that if they get in office, they're going to pack the court. They're talking as many as 23 justices. Think about that. 23 justices on the Supreme Court. I believe America would fight another war if the Democrats try a power grab that blatant. But who knows? You got Carville out there, that lunatic Corporal Cueball still saying that nonsense. But here's where we tie this together with Virginia. Virginia Democrats, including, and I love this from John Comerford, two bullets Jay Jones, right? The attorney general, who made it very clear, our ban is in effect, ignoring the state ban injunction by the judge in the state that said, no, it's not, that the judge had to come back and reiterate that it, in fact, was statewide. They just don't compare, and I can't, when you compare that with what the Seventh Circuit did, you have to draw a conclusion here. This is, to me, is not a coincidence. This is the ideology saying, if we don't agree with the decision, well, the hell with the decision, Ryan. This is what we're up against. And this is an incredibly dangerous playbook, is it not?
5: 100% dangerous. And look, I've said this before a number of times. The goal for the left in the United States is get to a is to take us away from being a republic and turning us into a pure democracy. The pathway to get there is stacking the court so that they can impose their will through the legislature, right? Which most legislatures, most states, it's majority rule. If you can get a majority to pass it in the legislature and you get a Democrat governor to sign the bill and then you get the court to uphold it, that's de facto majority rule. That's the goal of the left, because that's how they will take power. And that's why stacking the court is so attractive to them, because if they can stack the court, they can, they believe they can elect majority Democrat legislatures and they can de facto take over the country.
3: And it will not matter to them, Brad Primo, combat vet, former law enforcement. It will not matter if they lose future elections if they've got the court stacked, because the court will always rule on the big ticket items that come before the court when they control it, and that's their ultimate goal. Now, I'm going to talk about stacking, Brad. I'm going to stack another one to you, and then we'll take it to Justin. Not only did the Seventh Circuit uphold Pritzker's assault weapons ban, not only did Two Bullets Jay Jones refuse, as well as the rest of the Democrats, refuse to acknowledge the injunction against the ban in their state, which they're being smacked down on. But you also have the federal judge in California who denied the DOJ ask for an injunction against the California Glock ban. These all fall into place. These are all very similar because they're all same thing ideologically, Brad, are they not? So it becomes apparent that this is not coincidental.
6: No, absolutely not coincidental. I mean, they're getting their marching orders from somewhere, someone, and they've all got the same playbook. I mean, that's one thing I will give Democrats credit for, is it does not take them long to get them all singing from the same sheet of music. We're talking usually a matter of about, it takes them about an hour, hour and a half, and every single one of them starts parroting the same thing across the country. So they are effective at that. But, you know, at the end of the day, I mean, we got to remember, I mean, just, what, yesterday, day before, the DSA, Democrat Socialists of America, they put out their platform in what does it say? They want to dissolve, get rid of the Senate. They want to make the House, the basically the top of the government, put the Supreme Court and the presidency subservient to the Congress, to the House, and essentially make it mob rule. And they're openly stating this is what they want to do. They want to do that. And so, you know, they have a problem on their hands, because that wing of their party is the one that has taken over New York. It's going to start taking over some of these other northeastern enclaves they have, the entire New England enclave that they have, and it's going to
3: start taking over Seattle.
6: Right west. I mean, yeah, I mean, look what's going on out there. So, I mean, you know, in their most populous places, the center where they get all their votes, DSA has its claws deep into it. And so they've got a real problem on their hands, and you're going to see a lot of them, because they're such cowards, they're just going to join it. They're not going to fight it. They're going to join it, because at the end of the day, the type of people who are Democrats would rather rule over ashes than actually have a functional country and not have all the power to themselves.
3: Yeah, and Justin, based on, you know, as we go around this table here in the round table, let's talk about a little bit closer to you than it is to me, but it's close to all of us because we're Americans. I like to say we're all Virginians right now. We're all Arizonans right now, okay? Anybody that are fighting these battles. Rhode Island, we have not forgotten you. I promise you we've not forgotten you. But let's go up to Maine, Justin. You've got a literal true socialist commie Nazi in Plattner, who was this far. He already got the Democrat nomination, and he had Bernie Sanders and the rest of them supporting this guy in Maine. Bill Maher himself is out there calling him a bunch of words I can't say because the FCC controls me and I'm not on pay TV like he is. Justin, it just gets worse by the minute, brother.
7: Yeah, I mean, we are severely challenged right now in our country, because our elite today don't have a vision for America. Like, you know, even if you look at the Robert Barron of your, like, you know, men like, you know, Rockefeller and Carnegie, mm-hmm. or Ford for that matter, they realized that in order to, you know, protect their wealth and keep the country stable so that they don't have a revolution which results in the mob coming in and lynching them, They figured out that they needed to, you know, raise wages and, you know, build a middle class, create a nation of opportunity for regular Americans, and that said, you know, stabilized the country and took it away from the radicalism which was rising at that time. And we really need a new generation of visionary, you know, American oligarchs who can look beyond their, you know, billions of dollars of assets wealth and say, look, if I'm going to keep my money, I got to make the regular guy do better.
3: Yeah, well, that's a fact. I think Elon Musk is trying to do that. At least that's his message. When we come back, we'll go right back around the table to Ryan Petty. Ryan, random question for the day for you. Are UFOs real? I'm just kidding. We'll be back with the roundtable right after this. Don't go away. Armed American Radio listeners, you already know the name. 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It is not enough to pass good bills. 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
10: 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Welcome back to the show. Yeah, welcome back to the show indeed. 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One more segment to go here in the Carr Firearms Group studios with you. Those of you watching, I want to apologize. There's a little buffering going on. If you were watching the race at Atlanta, there's a reason it was called. And that was because of the weather, and that weather is now here where this studio resides. But we're here on the air with you. Greg in Dallas, Texas, we've made it to the final segment. Can you believe it already?
4: I got here just in time.
10: It did.
4: Right on time.
10: It always does, because it is right on time. So we'll let that buffer and settle back down. We'll bring Ryan back up to the stage. 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We are 18 years on the nation's airwaves. 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It's the Tommy Gun. It's Auto Ward. 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You can check them out at Carr Arms, Carr Firearms Group. 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Of course, CZ and all of our other great partners and Patriot Mobile. Take advantage. They get a full month off. While I'm holding up a Patriot Mobile activated phone, you can do the same thing. Visit them all. Silent, our newest partner, Cove Pure. One of our newer partners. The $250 is still off on there. Take advantage of all of that. Welcome back in. Where did I leave off? Did I leave off with Ryan? Did I leave off with you? Time to go to Brad? Or did it, I went to Justin. Is it back to you, Ryan? Fill me back in. I got a little busy during the break.
5: You asked me something about aliens, and I just, I'm not going to
10: comment. Oh, I said aliens. Yeah, I said, that's right. I said, random question of the day, are aliens real? Well, if Andy Hoosier was here, we'll ask him that tomorrow. I already know how he's going to answer that question. The answer to that is absolutely yes. But, Ryan, there's always a method to the madness when we talk about this communism deal that's moving around the country. And here's where I want to go with this in the final segment of the program today. As we talk about communism, there's something I want every one of you to remember. I've asked you this question for years and years and years on this program. What is it about their agenda that requires you disarmed? And it is their agenda that requires you to be disarmed. You just heard us talking about communism. It's here, ladies and gentlemen. Donald Trump himself is commenting on it. It's here. It exists. There's a commie running the largest city in the United States, in New York. There's a commie. They mask themselves. They call themselves Democrat Socialists, as you heard Justin talk about, the DSA, the rest of these losers. But they're here. And Ryan, they all want, including the Democrat Party, your disarmament. Care to tackle that one?
5: Look, it's an uncomfortable and awkward place for me to go into the mind of the commie. But let me try.
10: Well, let's try. It's fun.
5: Look, this is an ideology built on jealousy and distrust of human nature. They do not believe you and I can self-govern. And that we need to be led by our betters, right? The intelligentsia, the learned, those that have risen to prominence and power should be guiding and directing us. Us, the average citizen being armed is anathema to that philosophy. It pushes, it threatens it directly and it pushes against it. So they need us disarmed so that they can institute total control over how you and I think, what we buy, where we live, what kind of car we drive, who we associate with, the whole shebang, right? As they say, everything must be controlled so that they can maintain their grip on power. And that is why disarming the average citizen like you and me is fundamental to where they want to go. and what they need to do.
3: Brad, it can't happen in America. It just can't happen in America, Brad. It can't happen here. It's not going to happen here. I mean, Ben Franklin said it. Remember, well, you just heard Ryan allude to it in the earlier segment when he was talking about a pure democracy. This is not a pure democracy. It never has been. When he was asked what he gave the people, what the founders gave the people at the convention, here's what he said. He said, a republic if you can keep it. Brad, none of this can happen in America. It just can't, can it? I mean, it can't.
6: Well, you know, I
3: think
6: hope
3: he senses
6: right,
3: my sarcasm.
6: Yeah. I mean, it's a, you know, I would like to think you're right, but at the same time, you know, if we don't act like it's a distinct possibility, then we will end up with communists running the show. You know, it just amazes me how they refuse to give up. You know, I mean, the communists have been handed loss after loss after loss across history, and they refuse to give up. They somehow keep on regenerating and respawning. I mean, the fact that the ideology has lasted as long as it has, and it mutates and it always comes back like a cancer, it convinces me that it is an ideology straight from the pits of hell. That's the only way it can survive, is that it's just pure evil.
3: Well,
6: and it's the
3: right.
6: only way it survives in the world, you know. And yeah. It blows my mind.
3: It is mind-boggling. It really truly is, Justin. It's mind-boggling to me because your family has lived through this. It is mind-boggling. It is hard. It really truly is hard to wrap your head, Justin, around the fact that there are Americans that embrace this. When they have the freedom that they have in this country, and they seem to forget that. And I have to ask you this loaded question, and I know how you're going to answer it. If communists were to take control in this country, would they kill us?
7: They would certainly come for us and disarm us all. And if we don't give up our guns, they will shoot us and take us to camps and put us in death camps. I mean, they certainly do that. That's not beyond them, Mark.
3: Doesn't human history bear that out? Not us. It's not us on Armed American Radio. Human history bears that out, does it not, Justin?
7: Communism is like when the bank forecloses on your loan. The government comes in and they take everything. They take all of your money and they, you know, you're left with nothing and they throw you out. And that's what happens when the communists take over your country. They basically, you know, take everything you got. No more private property. All your assets, all your, you know, property, all gone to the state.
3: And, you know, Ryan, 90 miles south of the state you reside in, and I'm going to shout out a very good friend of mine, an old friend of mine by the name of Dan Agramonte, who I've known for years. Dan and his son, I've known his son since he was knee-high to a grasshopper like my own son, about the same age when they were little. We've been on the air that long. And Dan's family in Cuba, Che Guevara himself rode up on horseback and took their family's property, their home, and their matchbook factory, and they were able to escape. He nationalized it right there when he rode up on horseback with his minions. Ryan, it's real, is it not? You've got 20 seconds.
5: It is real, and it's a constant threat. And that's why you read the quote, you know, a republic if you can keep it. The price of freedom is eternal vigilance. We have got to do a better job of teaching history to our young people so that they grow up and understand that we live in the greatest country that has ever existed in human history. And the state of freedom that we enjoy is not the natural state of man. It is conflict. It is war.
3: Right.
5: It is violence. It is oppression. And if we don't do everything we can to preserve it, we will end up like every other civilization that has occupied this earth.
3: Yeah, and I'll quote Jared Yanis from Guns and Gadgets not long ago on the program. No one is coming to help us, ladies and gentlemen. The cavalry is not coming. If freedom dies here, it dies everywhere. And it's up to us. Stay well-armed, ladies and gentlemen. Ryan Petty, thank you for being here. Justin Moon, CEO of Car Arm. Fantastic. Always good. Fan favorite for a reason. Brad Primo, enjoy your family vacation, brother. We got you covered while you're gone, and we'll look forward to you coming back. Guys, thanks all of you for being here. Guys, we're going to get up and do it again tomorrow because they don't want us to. I'll see you on the radio, 4 p.m. Eastern, 1 o'clock Pacific tomorrow. We'll be out tomorrow. 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